0: details.
1: A Saudi military spokesman said a projectile hit King Khalid International Airport today, causing a fire and several injuries. On Saturday, a strike at the same airport killed 13, including one American, and injured more than 300 others.
0: President Trump says the U.S. is weighing its options in the region as Houthi rebels in Yemen claimed responsibility for recent attacks. Russia and Ukraine agree to a ceasefire on energy infrastructure. Correspondent Richard Boyd reports.
2: President Trump announced the energy ceasefire in the war between Russia and Ukraine in a post on Truth Social, saying that both parties have agreed. Following the announcement, Ukraine President Volodymyr Zelensky posted on X that Ukraine supports the ceasefire. He went on to say that it's important that Russia supports it as well. It comes just days after President Trump said Russia will supply diesel fuel to the U.S. The president called it a great announcement for diesel prices for Americans. The deal reportedly angered Zelensky. Richard Boyd reports.
0: Officials in Saudi Arabia say the main airport in Riyadh has been hit by a second missile attack in 2 days. A Saudi military spokesman said a projectile hit King Khalid International Airport on Sunday, causing a fire and several injuries. It comes the day after a strike on the same airport killed 13 people, including one American, and injured more than 300 others. And the president said Saturday the U.S. is weighing its options in the region as Houthi rebels in Yemen claimed responsibility for these recent attacks. This is SRN News.
3: There was a preacher many years ago who would step on the toes of those in the congregation. He didn't step hard, but he did get their attention. Then he would ask, "Do you still love me?" Is it not the responsibility of the preacher to speak truth rather than simply tickle people's ears? God's prophets in Bible times spoke the truth as God's mouthpieces. How people responded didn't release the prophets from their duty. Sometimes the prophets were hated and persecuted. God loves the world, so he keeps sending his messages of truth through a preacher, a song, or the Bible itself. The question is, how do you respond to God's messages of truth? Do you dislike the messenger because you don't like the message? The world is full of hatred, greed, and immorality. God is not happy when people violate his principles outlined in his word, so we should listen rather than ignore and turn away. God speaks truth. Are you listening? This is Rod Bieber with Seed Time and Harvest.
0: All over America, there's a war over how culture has negatively impacted people of faith. But Dallas-based Christian nonprofit legal organization First Liberty Institute is ramping up efforts to defend Americans in their workplaces. Nathan Shackelford is spokesman for the F3 program launched by First Liberty, and he says there are multiple challenges facing believers in their places of employment.
4: Hey, I work for this big company. What can I do with my faith? Can I, if they're asking me to work every Sunday, is there a way that I can ask for religious accommodation? Or hey, if I'm a nurse and I don't want to perform any kind of abortion related procedures, is there a way that I cannot do that? And so in the workplace, knowing what your rights are and knowing when your faith comes into conflict in your work, what you do to resolve that.
0: Shackelford adds that from job sites to college campuses, his group is ready to protect religious freedoms. This is SRN News. Lawyers for Krista Pike say she is now back in prison in Tennessee after being released from the hospital following a botched lethal injection last month.
1: Pike has been transferred to the Deborah K. Johnson Rehabilitation Center in Nashville, where she had been held before her planned execution on September 30th. Her attorney said Saturday she's continuing to receive medical care. Pike survived after being given 2 doses of a lethal injection drug at the prison. Her legal team also renewed their calls for Tennessee Governor Bill Lee to commute Pike's death sentence, pushing him to change the sentence to life in prison without parole. I'm Lisa Carton.
0: A man is dead after being attacked by a tiger at a British wildlife park. South Yorkshire police say the man entered a Siberian tiger enclosure at the Yorkshire Wildlife Park Saturday, and the man suffered serious injuries and died. More details at srnnews.com.
5: Here's good news today from Romans 5, verse 8. But God demonstrates his own love for us in this. While we were still sinners, Christ died for us. That's Romans 5, verse 8.

It's Crazy Money Day. I am Chuck Bentley with the Crown Money Minute. Do you remember where you worked when you were 18 years old? Well, I doubt a young Belgian boy named Kobe will ever forget. It was his first week of a summer job. While removing part of the foundation in an old cellar, he spied a gold nugget. The crew ultimately found a bag containing numbered bullion bars, nuggets, and old coins. Years earlier, someone had sealed it away in that cellar. The police were called and took the treasure, while an investigation continues. It's valued at over $10 million. All earthly wealth is temporary. 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For help setting your financial priorities, visit crown.org. That's crown.org.

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1: God likes you. Yes, you, the seeker after God's heart. Even though others say that you are the untouchable one or marginalized one, or maybe some call you the lonely executive or the woman with a shady past, God knows everything and He knows your heart. God loves you and God likes you. You want to know where I get that from? Psalm 149, verse 4. The Lord takes pleasure in His people. He will beautify the afflicted ones with salvation. I love it. He beautifies us with salvation. So don't let anyone talk you out of this heavenly beauty. God is fond of you. So get out of that couch and live a life of purpose, joy, and peace.
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4: Most of the world's population have relatively normal hearing, and the sounds of everyday life is something that most of us take for granted. However, for over 5% of the world's population, 360 million people, they have a disabling hearing loss in either one or both ears, or are profoundly deaf.
5: For those with partial hearing loss, this is what life sounds like.

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0: eyes.
1: Hi, Cooper. Hi, Cooper.

No one has ever been able to restore one of our five senses. Until Professor Graham Clark devoted his energy, determination and faith to the development of the cochlear implant. Many of us are familiar with Professor Graham Clark and how he led the team to develop the first cochlear implant in 1978. It is commonplace now

0: to see adults and children wearing the latest generation of the bionic ear. Around 500,000 people in the world now have improved hearing thanks to this amazing device. We're here in the National Museum of Australia, where you can see the first cochlear implant. A device that was supposed to be impossible. A device that brought together a groundbreaking combination of inner ear surgery, cybernetics, electronic engineering, speech processing, and neuroscience. A device that proved that we could directly bypass malfunctioning ears and bring sound to the profoundly deaf by direct stimulation of the brain. In other words, bringing sounds from silence. Professor Clark's work is inspirational and contributed so much to our understanding of the brain. Today I want to share with you part of Professor Clark's story that didn't make media headlines. His commitment to a practice that at the time might have been considered insignificant, but has now been shown to be very important to helping our brains work at their full potential and bringing powerful insight and creativity. Today we'll spend some time with Professor Clark revisiting history.
1: I was born in 1935 here in Camden in 62 John Street in our home. And I remember that as I grew up, I was a very hyperactive child. I caused my mother a little bit of stress when I climbed trees and rocked them. I caused her frustrations when she locked me in the bathroom and I'd escape and disappear. I was always curious as a child. I always wanted to know why or where. This curiosity and this drive must have been there at an early age, because at two I was always on the go, and Mum didn't always answer my requests, and I said to her once, "I'm bored, I'm leaving." My mother complimented my father. She was the creative person. She was a very gifted pianist and also a very gifted watercolor painter, and a loving, caring mother who was always willing to sacrifice herself for her children. My father was a great inspiration. He was deaf and a pharmacist here in Camden, and I knew only too well how difficult it was for him. But in addition, he was a very ethical person, both in business and in his life generally. And as a young person, I found that most helpful later on to be ethical, I hope, in my research career. I think I had a wonderful relationship with both my father and my mother. I couldn't have asked for better parents, and I only hope that I could be half as good as my father and my mother.
0: Since Camden had no high school, Graham headed to Sydney, where he first attended Sydney Boys High and later boarded at the Scots College. It is here that he furthered his education and desire to get into medicine, and also became a keen sportsman.
1: The education I had at this college helped me in a way that I never realised would be so relevant to studying medicine, and then later on carrying through research to develop what is a bionic ear. It was all based on what I'd built in my learning relationships here at Scots.
2: And it wasn't just academics that you got involved with here at Scots. You also were involved in the sporting activities of the school.
1: Yes, indeed. I had a very rounded education. I was not a brilliant sportsman, but I played cricket with enthusiasm and football and

0: and I was quite a reasonable athlete. And I found that that helped me to adjust to the relationships in the school. And it's always said, healthy body, healthy mind.
1: Now, I understand there's a building at this school named after you.

0: What is your understanding of the relationship then between faith and science? Why is that important for all students coming through school?
1: Well, my understanding is that truth is truth, and science is aiming to find out the truth in the physical world, but the physical world is complementary to the faith world and the spiritual world, and we aren't just machines. We are fearfully and wonderfully made.
0: In 1952, Professor Clark enrolled in medicine at the University of Sydney. At that time, the university was alive with vibrant discussion groups around different philosophies.
1: My time at Sydney University was very formative, a very exciting experience for a young person from the country to learn about medicine. That was my main aim, so that I could become a doctor and try and help people with ear problems and hearing disabilities. I started in 1952 and went through the courses and finally graduated in 1957 and went through the hospital training program. When I came, my goal was to study medicine, to become an ear doctor, so I could help people like my father. I've always called deafness the silent handicap, because the average person doesn't know what it's like to be deaf. But I knew, because I'd lived with my father and I had a great affection for him, and saw how it affected him in such a great variety of aspects of life, whether it be in social circumstances in Camden, running the shop, in the home. And I desperately wanted to do something. But how could a teenager do something to help a father when there was no medical assistance for people like him? It was also here that I was introduced to the student Christian movement and found that that was leading me to a spiritual awareness. It was only when I went on a student Christian movement camp in my first year of medicine that we were asked by the leader if we'd invite Christ into our lives. I didn't realize that was a very significant moment in my life. I did so thinking, well, there's no harm in doing that, because I was a nominal Christian. I wasn't sure whether I believed in miracles or supernatural, but I had this extraordinary experience when I did so in quiet time that I felt the real presence of Christ in my life. It was an experience of perfume, beauty, peace, and I haven't experienced that since, but I said, this is real. I must explore it further. And that led me to further Bible studies, to carrying out my Christian faith in the future, which was quite a roller coaster ride.
0: After finishing at Sydney University, Graham and his family moved to Melbourne, where he began his career as an ear, nose and throat surgeon. While on holiday with his wife and children at Minamara Beach in New South Wales, Graham made a discovery that changed history and the lives of hundreds of thousands of people.
2: What a magnificent beach.
1: It is a magnificent beach, and even more so as it was the beach where the famous cochlear implant shell story started. It was here that I was meant to be watching the children surfing and was sitting here

0: playing with a shell that I found looking like the cochlea, putting grass blades into it, and found that if it was stiff at the base, flexible at the tip, it would go round the turns. The thing that we were struggling to discover, and there's a shell.
1: There's the one of the, okay.
0: And there's a piece of grass, a blade of grass, which would go around the cochlea, and hey, presto.
1: There it is.
0: There it is. It's gone round the turns, something that we couldn't achieve in models and was said to be not possible, and it was so simple.
1: And it was that discovery, really, that changed the course of history for deaf people, for profoundly deaf people.
0: It did change the course because it meant we could use multi-electrodes to stimulate different frequencies in people who are profoundly deaf with that electrode system.
1: And I bet you were excited to get back to the lab and test it out.
0: I was so excited that I asked Margaret if we could leave a few days earlier just to go back to Melbourne and test it out, because at that stage we had to have the pressure on us to develop a prototype implant for our first patient, and we were running out of time.
2: This is the Melbourne Eye and Ear Hospital, where Professor Clark and his team spent 14 years pushing challenges and obstacles. Many said it was impossible. They had a lack of money. They were criticized by their peers, and they faced what seemed like insurmountable technical challenges. But they remained dedicated to their cause.
0: I worked at this hospital, I think it's now over 50 years I've been associated. Part of that time was as the professor of otolaryngology, first established here and then setting up a clinic for the hospital, and then the first cochlear implant clinic in the world. So I've had a very long and happy association with this hospital. You know, much of the research that we were doing was new and it's pioneering. Although we always build on the work of others, this was thought to be impossible. And therefore, everything we were doing was new and breaking new ground. And it was difficult too, because people said that it wouldn't work. And I found that it was also making it hard to do the groundbreaking work. But I want to give credit too to a wonderful team. It wasn't just me. I led the team, had to provide assistance and ideas, but we were a wonderfully enthusiastic team. There were many struggles that were related to the research to convince people that what we were doing was good, and the scientific community were very skeptical. But in addition, I learned you can't do this research without money. The big breakthrough, which I believe was announced in prayer, was when Sir Reginald Ansett from Channel O or 10 decided he wanted to have a telethon to raise money for deafness, which we called nerve deafness, and that gave us the money to kickstart the whole program. And it was only then when we could show that our first patient could actually hear and understand speech that the grant bodies, the National Health and Medical Research Council, decided to fund us. So it was funny to think that we had to prove that it would work before we got money for basic further research. These struggles were demanding in many ways, and for me, it became more and more a question of relying on my Christian faith.

0: my prayer life. I did what we were recommended by the scriptures, to pray unceasingly. And I found in my walk with Christ that the more difficult, the more challenging, the less I could rely on myself, the more I found prayers got answered in ways that I really didn't expect or anticipate. And that was another great spiritual awakening for me.
1: In 1978, after 14 years of research, frustration, and tears, Dr. Clark and his team were now ready to make history by inserting the first prototype of the cochlear implant into a willing patient by the name of Rod Saunders. Rod had become profoundly deaf as a result of a car accident a few years earlier.
0: On the 1st of August 1978, extremely stressful time, and I found to be the surgeon too, it's helpful for the patient if you're, as a surgeon, at peace when you're doing the work. And before the final surgery, I went away with my wife for a prayer weekend where we prayed, we relaxed, and felt God's hand in it. I came back on the Monday morning and the engineers were all in panic state, trying to make sure that the bionic ear was finally going to work for the following day, the Tuesday. But the sister, who was a wonderful sister on the Tuesday morning, said afterwards how nervous she was, and she was amazed how peaceful I and Brian Pyman, my colleague, were. I didn't tell her that I wasn't exactly at peace, but that peace was needed to do the right thing for the patient and to see things clearly. Because when you operate, it's not a routine thing. It's not a car that we operate with. And there are variables that you have to be prepared to deal with. So you need that peace. When I look back on the efforts and the results, firstly, I must say at the start, I never realized what would be achieved. I prayed for guidance, that God's will would be done. If it wasn't a success, then I did my best with God's help. But it turned out far more dramatic and wonderful than I could ever have imagined. And it's been wonderful to help adults who've had hearing and gone deaf. But the greatest satisfactions, the greatest fulfillment has been young children who were born deaf and then been benefited from the cochlear implant. Prior to this work, profoundly deaf children did not have any alternative other than sign language of the deaf. They could not so easily relate to hearing colleagues and peer group. But to see these children, normally speaking, you would not know they had a hearing problem. It brings tears to my eyes.
1: Professor Clark and his team are responsible for restoring hearing to hundreds of thousands of people worldwide. And innovation has continued with the cochlear ear plant, now smaller and more powerful than ever before. This groundbreaking, life-changing technology was made possible through the leadership of an amazing man who constantly took time to step outside his work and allow time for listening to the voice and guidance of God. Professor Clark restored the sense of hearing to so many and always made time to listen himself. Perhaps we can even follow Professor Clark's example and integrate prayer into our stillness. If you are wondering about how to experience the power of prayer in your life, like Dr. Graham Clark did, if you're wanting to reach out to God, but just aren't sure about how to do it, then I'd like to recommend the free gift we have for all our Incredible Journey viewers today. 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
1: If you've enjoyed our journey with Dr. Graham Clark into the world of sound and the development of the bionic ear, and our reflections on how powerful prayer can be, then be sure to join us again next week when we will share another of life's journeys together. Until then, I would like to share Dr. Graham Clark's favourite prayer with you that is included in his memoir. Let's pray this prayer together right now. Our Father in heaven, hallowed be your name. Your kingdom come, your will be done on earth as it is in heaven. Give us this day our daily bread, and forgive our debts as we forgive our debtors. And do not lead us into temptation, but deliver us from the evil one. For yours is the kingdom and the power and the glory forever. Amen.

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0: I'm Alisa Morgan. The first step to take in becoming the parent you want to be is to begin a relationship with God by accepting Jesus Christ as your Savior and your Lord. Would you think about it for a few minutes with me now to say, God, you know what? I need you. I understand that you died on the cross for me, that you've paid the price for my sins. And Jesus, I want to trust you as my Savior and my Lord. Would you come into my life now? If you prayed that prayer, let someone know.
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3: Here's good news today from Romans 5, verse 8. But God demonstrates his own love for us in this. While we were still sinners, Christ died for us. That's Romans 5, verse 8.

0: In John chapter 4, Jesus describes the kind of worshipers the Father seeks. Verses 23 and 24. Yet a time is coming, and has now come, when the true worshipers will worship the Father in spirit and truth. For they are the kind of worshipers the Father seeks. God is spirit, and his worshipers must worship in spirit and in truth. Now for the next few minutes, stay tuned to Worship in Spirit and Truth with Pastor Jeff Scoggins.
1: Father in heaven, I ask that you would guide in this message this morning, that it won't just be a story with some entertainment value, but that we will be able to take lessons home that will affect our walk with you. In Jesus' name we pray. Amen. I must have been 14, 15 years old, I think. My parents decided to move us to Africa. And this wasn't my first time overseas. I had been overseas before. We had lived in the Middle East for a few years. And I was not pleased having to go to Africa. I was just figuring out how to live in the U.S. again. And they decided that probably I was figuring it out a little too well or something. I don't know what it was. And they decided to take me to Africa. And so our family moved to Rwanda. This would have been 1985, I believe. And I didn't stay there long. I went off to Kenya right away, to Maxwell Adventist Academy, where I started high school there. And I would fly home to Rwanda, to Kigali, during the summer or for certain breaks, Christmas. I got to come home twice a year, I think it was. And I went through high school, finished high school. My parents were still in Africa. I came back to the U.S. to go to college. Went to Union College. My parents were still in Africa, still serving there. And I would still go home in the summers. Not for very long, for a couple of weeks. But I would go to visit them there. That was part of the missionary package, where the kids could come and see the parents every once in a while. So that was nice. Well, my cousin, his name was Cameron. He lives down in Tennessee now. Well, he had come over also. His dad had sent him to stay with my parents for a while to experience Africa, just to do it, since he had the opportunity. And my cousin had been there for a little while when I came. For those of you that think of Africa as a place that's all hot and humid and deserty and that kind of a climate, Rwanda's not like that at all. It's actually a fairly high elevation, beautiful weather, very nice weather. And my cousin and I were really just killing time. I was there for a couple of weeks, and we were trying to figure out what we should do, and somebody had suggested that we go and see if we could see the silver-backed gorillas. And that would have been a fun thing to do, but for some reason, and I don't know what reason it was, we weren't interested. We said, no, no thanks. Well, the same day that we had been talking about that, up the driveway in his blue Isuzu Trooper, kind of a four-wheel drive SUV, came Carl Wilkins, whom you all met last week if you were here. He was much younger at the time, as was I. I was probably 20, I would guess, about this time. And he came driving up, and he saw Cameron and I outside, and he said, "Hey, guys, how would you like to join me for a rafting trip down such and such a river?" I don't even know what the name of the river was. And we looked at each other and said, "Why not?" And then he proceeded to warn us, this is not just any river. This river is infested with crocodiles and hippos. You know what that does to a couple of 20-year-old guys? I don't know if the ladies will understand this, but to guys, at least guys like us, that made it even more interesting. Not just because of the interest factor, but because you're with other guys. And there's a lot of testosterone at that age that goes along with this kind of stuff. And so we said, no problem, let's go. And so he said, oh, great. He says, I'm going to go home, pack up some stuff. I'll be back at 1 o'clock to pick you up. So Cameron and I went inside, and I said, the weather's nice there. It's comfortable. T-shirt and shorts during the day is great. You don't want that at night because it gets chilly. But, you know, during the day, so we went in and we changed. We knew that we were going to get muddy and wet and whatever in the rafts. And so this was not whitewater rafting. This was just calm rafting. It was going to be a relaxing type of thing. This wasn't something where you're taking your life in your hands because you fear drowning. Other reasons, but not because you fear drowning. And so we went inside and we changed our clothes. I put on cutoffs, I think it was, and a t-shirt, and filled up a small bottle of water because Carl had said, we're going to be home by supper. There's a bridge downriver, and his wife, Teresa, was going to come and meet us there, pick us up, take us home. And so we didn't bring food or anything like that. It wasn't going to be a long trip. And so as we were getting ready and putting some things together, I was thinking in my mind, not out loud, but I was thinking in my mind about hippos and crocodiles. And I looked around to see what could I take for self-defense just in case. And the only thing I really had was a boot knife that for some reason I had still left there or whatever it was, but I had it. And so I took it and I stuck it in my belt. And 1 o'clock, Carl came back up in his trooper, and he had a loaded up rear end with all this equipment, and Teresa was with him. And as we got into the car, Carl said, Jeff, look in the back over the seat in the compartment area. And I looked over there, and he said, pull those out. And so I pulled out these two baseball bats, and he said, would you think that I was scared if I were to bring along some weapons? And I pulled out my knife and said, no, it makes perfect sense. And so off we started driving down. We got to the river. It wasn't very far away, 15 minutes or so. And we went to the bridge where we were hoping to put in. But there were some Rwandese soldiers on the bridge at the time. And when we got there, our Kinyarwanda, which is the language that they speak in Rwanda, was not very good. But they managed to communicate to us, and Carl spoke French, and that helped because some of the soldiers spoke French. And they informed us that we could not put in at this bridge. No problem. We had a four-wheel drive. So we took off down along the river looking for another suitable place to put in. Now, you have to understand the way that the land works. In Rwanda, there are a lot of hills, and they're kind of unique-looking hills. They're quite steep. They're dirt. They're not mountains. They farm them. There's not very many trees on them. They plant sweet potatoes all over these hills. And then there are flat spots along the way as well. So you get some of both. It's interesting landscape. And the river went down through one of these flat areas, and it just kind of meandered along. The dirt was very soft. Very soft. It was nice to walk in barefoot. You know, it was nice. There wasn't a lot of rocks or anything like that. But that meant that the river was about the color of hot chocolate. It just looked like everything else. It was brown. And so this is not some sort of a beautiful river. If you're picturing Colorado in your mind, get it out of your mind. This is a dirt, muddy river in the middle of dirt farms. That's all it is. We drove till we found a suitable place, and by suitable, that meant a place that we could get down to the river enough, because there were places where the banks would go up 20 feet, and then there were places where the bank was down to 2 or 3 feet, you know, this kind of thing all along. And we found a place that we could put in, and we got out, and we took out, Carl pulled out two yellow rafts, rubber rafts, and he had a foot pump. And he said, I'm bringing two, number one, because both of the rafts leak. And I just discovered last night, when I posted this on yesterday on Facebook, telling I was going to tell this story, I got a message from a man named John Stafford, who replied to the post. And he said, "I'm sorry my rafts let you down." And I wrote back, "I didn't know those were your rafts.

Sure enough, they were missionaries there with us. So we had both rafts, but he said also, he said, I brought an electric motor and a battery. The river was not fast. He said, this will speed us along a little while. And when it runs out, which it will, we'll just put it in the other raft and tow it along. And we'll coast the rest of the way. This was supposed to be a relaxing day. And so that was fine. We hooked everything up. And Carl kissed Teresa goodbye and said, we'll see you at 5 at the bridge down river, wherever that is. They knew where it was. And so she took off. And we started to get in the boat. And as soon as we put the boats in the river and I stepped in, I went all the way to my knees in mud. Just all the way. When I came out, my shoe stayed. And I had to fish around in it. Well, that was not unexpected, not a big deal. But we managed to get in the boats and we had our paddles and we had our baseball bats and we had our electric motor. And we laid out in the sun and kicked back, and Carl had his hand on the motor, and we motored down the river. We laughed, we joked, we just enjoyed it. We waved to the farmers. Lots of farmers along the fields there, they're out there hoeing in their gardens, and they yelled at us in words that we didn't understand. And we waved and we smiled. Slowly, the rafts began to deflate, and we pulled over, and we pumped them back up, and we got on the river again. There were mud bars that would stick out into the river, and it was a great place to messy, but it was a place to pull over and pump up the rafts again. No big deal as we went. Something else, though, that those mud bars were good for: sunning crocodiles. Yeah. We came around one bend, and the bends were usually quite sharp. You could never see very far. It was always this, around and around, and we came around one bend, and Cameron and I both at the same time said, "Crocodile!" That scared him when we yelled. And he picked his head up, she, whatever it was, I don't know. It must have been 20 feet long, and it grows every time I tell the story. 2 feet wide, 3 feet wide. I don't know what. It was a big crocodile, and I don't, however big it was, it should not have been able to move as quickly as it did. Because this thing, I am sure, jumped 3 to 4 feet off the ground and dove into the water straight toward us, of course. And about that time, Carl yells, "Row!" Well, Cameron and I had both grabbed baseball bats. We dropped our baseball bats and we grabbed the oars and we began to row. Until we got around the corner and we laughed. Ha ha ha ha. Put down our oars and said, "That was fun. That was cool." Okay, guys, you have to understand, right? You do understand. Girls, you have to understand the dynamics that go on in these kinds of situations. We went around another corner, not very long after, and we said, "Hippo!" And sure enough, there's this hippo standing there on the mud bar eating something. Now, I've been told, whether it's true or not, I don't know, but I've been told that if you're going to tangle with if you get a choice between tangling with a crocodile or a hippo, take the crocodile. That's what I've heard. And I had also heard that hippos will walk along the bottom of the river and come up underneath of you and capsize your raft. Again, I don't know if it's true or not, but that hippo thought it was, because it started walking right toward us. It's the weirdest thing to watch. I mean, he just walked right along the bottom as if the water didn't even exist. It came up like this until he was all the way under, and Carl said, "Row!" We dropped our baseball bats, and we rowed around the corner. And Carl looks at us, and he says, "I don't regret coming." We looked at him, "Me either. This is great. This is fun. This is wonderful."

we come around a few more bends in the river, and all of a sudden we see up in front of us an entire hippo birthday party, all in the middle of the river. Have you ever heard a hippo sound? I probably just trashed my voice. I probably can't do it. It's this low laughing grunt. It's but louder than that. And they're all doing this. Happy birthday to you. I don't, there's some little. We pulled up short, went over to the bank and surveyed the situation and said, you know what? We better walk around this one. And so we all hopped out of the rafts and tied a piece of rope that he had brought, a long piece of rope, and we started walking down. The problem was is that the landscape went up in one point, and there were trees growing right to the very edge. And so as we got up there, we couldn't hold on to the rope. The farmers in the area came running over to us and began to comment loudly on our intelligence. And as we tried to figure out what to do, finally Carl said, I'm going to go down and row by them. By this time, the rafts were in the middle of the hippos. And this was a pretty high bank. I would guess it was 20 feet up or so. But again, soft dirt. And Carl said, I'm going. And he jumps down and he lands about halfway down the bank. You know, it was pretty steep, about like that. And then he jumps again and he reaches the bottom, okay? And he lands in the mud and he gets into the raft, takes a paddle and he starts to row. Well, as soon as he jumped, all of the farmers let out this horrendous scream. Why? And they took off running. They all knew what to do. They took off running up ahead and they're picking up rocks. And as they go, as Carl is rowing, they're yelling and they're throwing rocks at the hippos. Cameron and I took over that. We thought this was great fun. So we grabbed up rocks and we started yelling. We started throwing rocks at the hippos. And Carl rowed through. And as we got back into the boat while all the farmers were yelling at us, Carl said, I still don't regret coming. This is great. This is wonderful, you know. We expected the bridge to show up at any time, but it didn't. Every bend we ran around, we expected the bridge, and it was never there. We tried to ask the farmers, but they didn't know, or they couldn't understand us or something, and it began to get dark. The sun started getting low, and we began to rethink how well this was going. Then it got pitch black, and our rafts were running out of air. And we didn't want to pull over to re-pump our rafts because we didn't know what we would step on when we got there. And then, behind us, we heard, oh, oh, oh, oh, oh, oh. And then we heard the same thing in front of us and on both sides of us, and we realized that we had managed to float into the middle of a group of hippos. And Carl said, I think we better try to walk out. We couldn't even see the edges of the banks. It was that dark. And so we had to take a chance. We didn't really have a choice, but we, as quietly as we could, edged our way over until we bumped into something, which thankfully was dirt. And it was a place that we could get out. So Carl said, I tell you what, let's deflate the rafts and let's hide it all. I'll come back tomorrow on the motorcycle, pick it all up. Okay? And he said, I still don't regret coming. And we said, oh, yeah, yeah. But with significantly less enthusiasm than we had before.

It was about that time, actually I think we were still in the water in the middle of the hippos, when Cameron said, "Do you think we should pray?" Best idea of the whole trip. But what did a bunch of guys do? I'm embarrassed to say it, but I kind of snorted, and I said, "I'm sure we have been." And Cameron's suggestion died right there on the altar of pride. We didn't pray. We got out of the river, and we started to walk along the river, looking for a road or something, anything. And thankfully, the moon made an appearance, and we could see again, somewhat. And as we walked along, we came to a stump, a tree stump that the farmers had been burning out, and it was still a little bit warm, not warm enough to make much difference. And so we kept on going, and I'm guessing it was 10 o'clock at night or so by this time. And we got strung out in a long line, Carl in front, me maybe 100 feet behind him, and Cameron another 100 feet behind me. And we're walking with our heads down like we were in the desert or something, you know. It had been a long day by that time. And we're going, well, after an hour or so, I don't know how long it was, I meet Carl coming back. And he says, "It's all swamp up there. We can't get through." And Cameron eventually catches up to us. And about that time, we saw headlights on the other side of the river. And we said, "Okay, you know, road, that's good. We can find our way home with the road." And so we went over to the edge of the river, and we looked down 10, 20 feet, whatever was down there. We considered swimming the river to get over to that road. I don't know what you think of black water, but I don't like black water. And given what we had seen there that day, sanity, I think, prevailed, and we decided we better not. And Carl said, "We're going to be here, I think, for the night. Why don't we go back to that stump and see if we can find anything to burn?" Because we were freezing. I mean, it was cold by then, and we were wet and dirty, out of water. So we made our way back to that stump, and not too far away, there was a pile of grass that the farmers had been digging out to be able to plant in that area. And it had dried out in the sun enough, and so I went and I grabbed a handful of that, and I threw it onto the stump, and poof, this beautiful feeling of warmth for about 3 seconds. And so I got another one, poof, and I did another, poof. And at that time, I think it was Carl said, "Hey, wait a minute. It's not going to last very long, and it might do us better to keep it. Why don't we sleep in it like a haystack?" Not a bad idea. So we picked up this big pile of grass, and we brought it over a little bit, not too close, but a little bit closer to the stump. And we lifted off the top of this haystack, and there was enough room. And that's when we realized that we would have to sleep really close together. Guys don't do that. So we drew straws for who would be in the middle. Carl said, "I won't tell anybody if you won't." Now it's in a book. I drew the short straw, and I was in the middle. And we crawled in, and we pulled the rest of that big haystack over top of us, and I went right to sleep. But I don't know, hour later, two, I'm not sure how long it was, all of a sudden, Cameron and Carl both leap out, take a bunch of the grass.

grass and throw it on the stump. And I said, guys, what are you doing? And they said, what do you mean we're freezing? And I said, I've been toasty. All of a sudden, the middle was the coveted spot. Carl said, all right, Cameron's next, and then me. All night long, we rotated through in the middle, one sleeping while the other two shivered. And Carl said, I still don't regret coming. Yeah, me either. Yeah, right. I've never been so happy to see the sun come up. And as soon as it did, it kind of gave us new life. I mean, yeah, we were thirsty and hungry, but you know, the night was gone and we could see again. And so we went back to the place where we had stashed our rafts and our equipment, and nobody else had found it yet, which was probably because we were there early enough. But as soon as we pulled it out, we very quickly attracted a crowd. That happens in Rwanda. Just no matter where you're at, if you're white, as soon as you are out somewhere, you're going to attract a crowd. That's just the way that it works. We were used to it. And so very soon we had a whole group of farmers around us, and they're watching us pull. We had a patch kit with us, and we're patching holes and pumping up the rafts again. And we put out in the river. The hippos were gone. Nice morning, chilly still, but hey, not as bad as last night. And we started coasting on down the river when we heard in the distance this chop, chop, chop, chop, chop, chop, chop, chop, chop, chop sound. It was a helicopter, a French gunship, fully armed, missiles and everything, the whole works, and they're going right along the river. And Carl says, guys, don't wave or anything unless we know they're looking for us. Which very quickly became apparent that they were, in fact, looking for us, because we had families back at home that had spent a sleepless night just like we had, having absolutely no clue where we were, whether we were still alive or not. No cell phones in those days, by the way. And the French gunship came and began to circle us. And so we waved, we gave them a thumbs up, and they radioed back to our families that they had found us and that we were okay. Turns out that there was one of the missionaries there had some contacts in the French military, and she had called in and said, we need you to go look for somebody, and that's what had happened. But anyway, that's while this is before the genocide, so the Belgians had just left, the French had come in, and that's why there was a military presence there at the time. Well, we finally came to the bridge about 10 o'clock the next morning, and my dad was there, Carl's wife, Teresa, was there, and a whole platoon of Rwandese soldiers was there, all to meet us. And as we pulled into the bank, my dad came down and we tossed him the rope and he pulled us in. And he said, you think you're going home, but you're not. You're going to jail. Turns out, and we honestly did not know it, turns out it was illegal to be rafting on that river. I wonder why. The soldiers quickly ascertained that we really truly had not been doing anything on purpose. We hadn't known that and whatever, and that we weren't a danger or anything like that. And so they told us, go home, clean up, and come back down to the police station and file a report, which we did. And there was, you know, they asked us some questions, they filled out their paperwork, and they let us go. And as we came out of the police station, Carl says, I still don't regret that we went. And Cameron and I both said the same thing, but you know, on reflection, there was one regret. And that was when my cousin said, why don't we pray? And I was too ashamed.
If anyone is ashamed of me and my words, the Son of Man will be ashamed of him when he comes in his glory and in the glory of the Father and of the holy angels. I was guilty of being ashamed. And not even for a good reason. It's not like I'm going to be killed for my faith or anything like that. No, it wasn't even a good reason. It was immature guy stuff. And so now I tell this story, number one, to remind myself to never, ever, ever, ever, ever, no matter what kind of situation, to be ashamed of my Lord. And to be willing to pray no matter what. And I tell the story so that I hope that you can learn from my mistakes and do the same.

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This is by the way. While the three-year-old was tucked into bed, she was not fond of the darkness and the feeling of being alone. She closed her eyes tightly, and before long, she was slowly opening her eyes. It was morning. Her room was no longer dark, and she had all but forgotten the feeling she had the night before. She bounced out of bed and went to her mother's room, and Mom was there with the words, "Good morning, sweetheart." Her mom had never stopped loving her and caring for her. The darkness had not changed any of that. It's like God's love for us. He's always there. He always loves us and always cares, even when the world around us seems dark. This is By the Way.

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5: Hello, listening friends. Would you like to hear an amazing fact? Perhaps you remember the Jetsons. Yes, that 1960s cartoon series about a space-age family that lives in the future. They had robots, and they cruised around in flying cars. Well, it looks like the future has caught up with fiction. Swedish company Jetson Aero has built what it says is the first commercially available personal flying car. The company says it hopes the vehicles will be able to replace traditional cars in the future. The carbon fiber and aluminum vehicle looks like a big drone, can carry a 200-pound man up to 63 miles an hour, but it only has a flying time of about 20 minutes. That'll no doubt improve over time as battery technology advances. So now, for about $100,000, you can purchase your own flying car without a pilot's license. I don't know, Pastor Ross, that sounds pretty interesting, but you sure wouldn't want the battery to die on you when you're at about 10,000 feet.
6: That's right, Pastor Doug. It sure would be nice to be able to get into your drone and fly to wherever you need to go.
5: Especially when traffic's bad.
6: That's right. You wonder what the traffic in the air is going to be like in a few years if that keeps moving forward. But you know, the idea of flying has always been something that's fascinated people. You look at the birds and how they can fly. And of course, you've flown many a time in your plane and then also commercial flying. But there's something special about just breaking gravity and being able to soar in the air. And of course, we even find the Bible speaking about a time when the redeemed will fly.
5: That's right. There's not a lot of verses, but there's a few that explain we will be able to fly like angels do. One is in Isaiah 40, verse 31. But those who wait upon the Lord shall renew their strength. They will mount up with wings like eagles. They'll run and not be weary. They will walk and not faint. And so I'm looking forward to, as it says in the song Rock of Ages, soaring to worlds unknown. I want to fly.
6: You have to worry about your batteries dying halfway there. You know, we have a book that's called Heaven Is It For Real? We talk about heaven and it just The Bible says, eye has not seen, ear heard, neither entered into the heart of man the things that God is preparing for those that love him.
5: That's right.
6: It's hard to imagine, but it's real. Heaven is a real place.

0: 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The book is called Heaven, Is It For Real? 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That'll bring you here into the studio with your Bible question. Well, Pastor Doug, before we go to the phone lines, let's start with a word of prayer.
1: All right.
0: Dear Father, we thank you for your word. We thank you for the opportunity to be able to study. And tonight, we ask the Holy Spirit to be with us here in the studio. Be with those who are listening and watching wherever they might be. Lead us into a clearer understanding of the Bible. In Jesus' name, amen.
1: Amen.
0: Our first caller today, we've got Ellie listening in Texas. Ellie, welcome to the program.
2: Hi, can you hear me?
1: We do. Thanks for calling.
2: Awesome. Thank you for answering. Hope you're doing well. I have a question today in regards to 1 Corinthians chapter 11, verse 10, where it says, "For this cause ought the woman to have power over her head because of the angels." And my main question was on the explanation, because of the angels. What does that exactly mean?
1: Yeah, well, this is a very interesting passage where it talks about, in part, the relationship between men and women and a woman's hair, especially like praying in public. And so Paul is addressing issues for the first letter to the Corinthians of propriety. And some of it, we believe, is related to custom. But it was understood that as a sign of humility, God has given women hair as a covering. And if they pray in public, they should cover their hair because the hair is their glory as a sign of their humility. If you look in the book of Isaiah chapter 6, it says that the angels cover their faces and their feet in the presence of God. And so it says the angels, you know, are beholding when you address God, and as a sign of humility that women should cover their heads. The big question among theologians is, was this a commandment that is universal for Christians through ages? Because it's mentioned once in the Bible. You know, the Bible says in the mouth of two or three witnesses, we should establish our doctrines, not one verse. And it's not mentioned anywhere else. So, or was it a custom? And later on, and maybe Pastor also help me find, what verse is it where he says that we
0: verse
1: have,
0: 16.
1: Yeah, verse 16. It says, "But if anyone seems to be contentious, we have no such custom, nor the churches of God." So, you know, many are wondering, was this a custom?
0: Seems as though the principle there is reverence and respect when you enter into the house of God and you're involved in worship. You know, Pastor Doug, we've traveled to different places around the world, and it's very interesting when you go to these different cultures, they have different signs of reverence and respect. We're in India at one of the largest Christian churches. You were invited to speak there, and it was very interesting for us. Their sign of reverence and respect is to remove their shoes when they enter into the church. And so you go to this church that had thousands of members, and neatly out front, they have little boxes, and everybody puts their sandals in their box, and then they go into the church. So that was a sign of reverence. In our culture, probably if you're a man and you walk into a church, you're wearing a hat, appropriate to remove the hat. So there are certain customs, even in our society, that show reverence.
1: Yeah, and for people have seen the Jews praying at the Wailing Wall. For them, the men always cover their heads when they approach. And, you know, we've been together there at the Western Wall. And when you go up, they'll tell you, if you have a baseball cap, you're okay. But if not, they'll hand you a cardboard yarmulke, something. They said, do not approach this holy place without covering your head. So this was a custom, we believe, of reverence that Paul is addressing. Hope that helps a little bit, Ellie, and we appreciate your patience.
0: Next caller that we have is Junith listening in Nevada. Junith, welcome to the program.
3: Hello, good evening, Pastor.

0: Doug and Pastor Ross, can you hear me?
1: Yes.
0: Yes, okay. My question is, wasn't the decision of Sarah for Abraham to have a kid with Hagar, it was not God's will? But then if it was not God's will, could this be a major reason why the second coming of Jesus has lengthened up? Because it has a lot of compromise in this decision. Thank you for answering.
1: Yes. Okay. Well, thank you, Judith. The decision of Abraham to, at Sarah's suggestion, to use Hagar as sort of a surrogate wife to have a baby, she basically was functioning as a concubine back in those days, that was definitely not God's will. Ultimately, God told Abraham, when Sarah said, send her away, God said, yes, send her away. Basically, it was a divorce. As far as we know, he never saw Hagar again. And it brought all kinds of strife into the family. And through history, the descendants that ended up growing into, you know, Muhammad and the Muslims, the Arab world, and the children of Abraham, there has been so much strife between the nations that came out of that decision. Now, your question, has that postponed the coming of the Lord? I don't know. I don't know that I could speculate about that. It is interesting that the two largest religions in the world today, Christianity and Islam, sprang out of that decision, or you can say they forked, you should say, because of that decision. So, yeah, that was not God's will, clearly. God said, I will give you a son through Sarah, your wife.
2: Mm-hmm.
1: Multiple marriages is not God's plan.
2: And we recognize that when God said to Abraham, take your son, your only son, whom thou lovest.
1: Right.
2: He's talking about Isaac. So, you know, you think about that, Pastor Doug, both of these large religious movements, you've got Christianity or Judaism, and you've got Islam, and of course Christianity came out of Judaism, they all hark back to Abraham.
1: Mm-hmm.
2: And a lot has to do with that decision, whether or not to be faithful to God, to trust in God.
1: Yeah.
2: Little did he realize what would come with that decision.
1: Mm. Yeah, it goes to show how one mistake like that has ramifications, just like the mistake of Adam and Eve. Look what's going on in the world. The mistake of Abraham has had long-lasting, as you say, ramifications. Thank you. Appreciate your question, Judith.
2: We've got Gary listening in Illinois. Gary, welcome to Bible Answers Live.
3: Thank you. In Revelation 9:14, and then again in Revelation 16:12, it says, when the Euphrates River dries up, four demonic angels will be released and kill one-third of the population, and their power is fire, smoke, and brimstone. So is that power, are they describing hell? Are those angels going to release hell on earth?
1: Okay, well, when you read about four angels who are prepared for an hour, a day, a month, and a year, you also see in Revelation chapter 7, is it 7, where it says there are four angels holding back the four winds of strife. It doesn't say they're demonic. People are assuming that. So the angels that are holding back the winds of strife, and then you read here in this chapter, it talks about angels, again, four angels. Four really represents in the Bible, this is universal. God, Jesus said he'll send his angels to the four corners of the earth to gather together the elect. So what is going to happen here, both in Revelation chapter 7 and chapter 9, is talking about something universal. When you look at the Euphrates River, you need to know some Bible history that isn't specifically in the Bible. There are prophecies that allude to it. Before the children of Israel were freed from Babylon to go back to the promised land, the Euphrates dried up. The reason it dried up is because Cyrus the general, in wanting to conquer Babylon, the river Euphrates ran under the walls of ancient Babylon, which was a huge city. And he knew that if he could divert the river, they dug a big ditch, he had an army do it. They diverted the water from the Euphrates into a dry lake bed, and the water level going under the walls of Babylon dropped. It dried up. The Persians marched under the walls. They sent a little contingent under. They opened up the inner gates and let the rest of the army in. And so for the Jew, the drying up the Euphrates is a harbinger that they would soon be going back to the promised land. So when it tells us in this sixth plague that you read about in the seven last plagues, it at least has a spiritual application there, that the power of the beast, Babylon, is going to dry up. And you find a lot about Babylon in chapter 17 of Revelation. Now, whether there is a literal application makes you wonder sometimes, because, you know, in Revelation, it talks about before the Lord comes, the sun will be dark and the moon turns to blood. The stars fall from heaven. Powers heaven are shaken. The earth, heavens roll back as a scroll. Those things have happened historically, sort of as wake-up signs, but they're going to happen literally in quick succession just before the second coming. And so I think maybe God is using the fact the Euphrates, by the way, the Euphrates has not totally dried up. It's just gone down, and they're predicting it's going to dry up. I wonder sometimes if the Lord is using that to at least get people's attention.
2: Mm-hmm.
1: But I wouldn't wait for four demons to come out of a cave. I've heard people say there's some demons coming out of a cave by the Euphrates River. Doesn't say anywhere these are demons.
2: Well, there's two drying up of the river Euphrates. You alluded to it. You've got the sixth trumpet that the four angels released from the river Euphrates, and then you have the drying up of the Euphrates, which is one of the plagues. In Revelation chapter 9, when it talks about the sixth trumpet and the four angels that are bound in the great river Euphrates, a number of theologians, many of them, especially the early Protestant reformers, identified that as the expansion of Islam under the Turks or the Ottoman Empire.
1: That was a judgment for the...
2: A judgment that came upon the Christian.
1: Apostate Christianity.
2: That's right. And they've identified the four main tribal groups that formed the Ottoman Empire and their location in Baghdad, another one in Aleppo, Iconium, Damascus. So these are sort of the capital areas connected with the River Euphrates, but that's where these tribes came from that formed the Ottoman Empire as a judgment under the sixth trumpet. But then you have the drying up of the River Euphrates, which is under the plagues as well.
1: Yeah, in Revelation 16. Well, thank you. Appreciate that, Gary. And don't have a book we can offer on that, but...
2: Something we could write.
1: Yeah.
2: Drying up the River Euphrates would be interesting. Jerry, listening in Texas. Jerry, welcome to the program.
4: Hey, pastors. I want to get your guys' take on this one text in Genesis 6:21, and referring to the beasts of prey when they came on the ark. Where, of course, we know that God can sustain, like he sustained Moses on the Mount Sinai for 40 days. But were the lions and tigers vegetarians on the ark? I guess they would have to be. Were they vegetarians before?
1: Okay, good question. Well, so yeah, the animals that were on the ark, of course, he took two of the clean animals and the unclean, the clean animals were taken by sevens. The unclean animals were taken by twos. So what did the carnivorous animals eat? Well, it says that Noah was told to bring food for them. So there was extra food. Ostensibly, he didn't bring live animals for the lions to eat. The other thing is they've shown is that when animals are taken on a boat, they go into a type of hibernation when boats are rocking. They eat very less. They're not mobile. And they probably were not eating a lot on the boat. But yeah, Noah was told to bring food for him, so he brought something the lions could eat.
2: And of course, lions can live, probably not their preference, but they can live on a vegetarian diet.
1: Yeah.
2: There's some modern examples of lions that just for some reason, little tyke is what I'm thinking of, a lion that just refused to eat meat, and he lived very well She lived very well on a diet of grains and eggs.
1: Yeah.
2: And yeah, amazing.
1: A full-grown lion.
2: Okay, thank you, Jerry. We've got Sam listening in Canada. Sam, welcome to the program.
5: Hello.
1: Hi, thanks for calling. And your question?
5: I have a question relating to how do we know the Bible is inspired? I'm studying right now in university, and we learn about the different flood myths around the world, and it's just how similar it is to the Bible's Noah's flood.
1: Yeah, I'm glad you asked. Actually, the different myths that you find around the world regarding the flood, like the Babylonians have the Epic of Gilgamesh, the Hawaiians have a similar legend. Those myths grew out of the true incident that Moses records. Moses gives us the accurate account. The other epics or stories, whether it's the Greek myth of a worldwide flood, you've got the story in Greek mythology about this powerful race that lived in this land called Atlantis. And because of their wickedness, the island was swallowed up. Well, That's the flood. It's this powerful race that lived because of the wicked.

0: goodness, they were destroyed. Even Pandora's box, the idea of this woman opened a box that was full of evil she wasn't supposed to open. Well, it was Eve eating the forbidden fruit. Over time, some of these true stories, they get changed as they're passed along, and you develop these different myths. But I think that's evidence the Bible is true. In the Bible, you're getting the truth about what really happened. These other civilizations, the Jews were very careful of writing these things down. And one reason God told Moses to write it down is because over time, when they used to share their history orally, there was a risk that things were going to be changed. So Moses was inspired to write down the accurate account of what happened. And it has stood the test of time.
1: You know, we have a book. 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And Pastor Doug just mentioned one or two, but there are many proofs in the Bible itself of its divine origin, that the Bible is inspired. You've got prophecy, you've got history, mm-hmm. archaeology. So the little book will give you more information. It's called Ultimate Resource, and it's all about the Bible. To receive that, call 800-835-6747. 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It's called Ultimate Resource. You can also dial #250, say Bible Answers Live, and ask for the book, Ultimate Resource. Next caller that we have is Lee, listening in Texas. Lee, welcome to the program.
2: Yes, sir. Thank you.
0: Are you there? Lee, you may have hit your mute button or something. We just lost you. Are
2: yes,
0: you
2: sir,
0: there?
2: Can you hear me?
0: Yeah, we hear you now. Go ahead.
2: Yes, sir. My question is, who is Satan in the book of Revelation that does false miracles? I mean, I know who the Antichrist is and the man of sin is, but who is supposed to be Satan?
0: Okay. Well, in Revelation chapter 12, for instance, it talks about him as the dragon. It says that dragon of old, the devil, Satan. So it uses four different titles there that we can't confuse. The serpent, Satan, dragon, devil. And that's, I think it mentions that twice in the Revelation 12. No, it does twice in Revelation. And so you might be wondering when it talks about the beast, the dragon, and the false prophet. And you know, there you've got the dragon is certainly the devil. It tells us that old serpent, the dragon, the devil. And that goes back to in the Garden of Eden when the devil, Lucifer, he basically used the medium of a serpent to deceive Adam and Eve.
1: Now, because the Bible does tell us that before Jesus comes, there's going to be many false Christs and
0: right.
1: false prophets. And the Bible also says, don't be surprised because the devil himself can be transformed into an angel of light. So it wouldn't surprise us if the devil tries to impersonate the second coming of Jesus.
0: Mm-hmm.
1: Now, we know according to the Bible that when Jesus comes a second time, he's not going to be walking on the earth. The righteous are caught up to meet him in the air. So if somebody appears, even if they do perform miracles and they're walking around on the earth,
0: that's a false Christ.
1: That's a false Christ. So the Bible does give us these guidelines, these pointers. Next caller that we have is Angelina, from Oregon. Angelina, welcome to the program.
3: Thank you. Thank you, and bless.
0: Yes.
3: God bless you both.
0: Thank you for calling. Your question.
3: My question is, I was looking when Jesus called the disciples, but I heard somebody said that Jesus didn't call Judas Iscariot to be his disciple or his like one of the apostles, that somebody took him to Jesus and recommended him to Jesus because he was good for the group. And other comment was that Judas invited himself to be one of Jesus' disciples. And I need to find out where in the gospel said that Judas was not called by Jesus.
0: Well, it says in Matthew 8:19 that there was a certain scribe that said to him, "Teacher, I will follow you wherever you go." Now, with most of the apostles, Christ said, "Follow me." And they left their nets and they followed him. He said to Matthew, "Follow me." And he followed him. He asked the rich young ruler, "Follow me." And he didn't follow. And here you've got a scribe that says, "Sir, I will follow you wherever you go." And many believe this was Judas because this person, this scribe, was hoping for some earthly gain. And Jesus answers and says, "The foxes have their dens and the birds of the air have their nests, but the Son of Man has nowhere to lay your head." In other words, if you're following me because you think you're going to get ahead in the world, don't follow me.

0: And, you know, and it's not specifically in the scriptures, but some understand that the disciples were so impressed with the education and the brilliance of this scribe by the name of Judas, they recommended him to Jesus, and Jesus allowed him in. Now, there is a place in the Bible where Jesus says, "Have I not chosen you 12, and one of you is a devil?" So Christ did ultimately lay hands on Judas like he did the others and say, "Okay, you're recommending him to me. I'm going to go ahead and treat him like an apostle." But he kind of put himself forward as opposed to being called, if we assume that the scribe is Judas.
1: And we also have some other references to where Judas actually held the money bag. So
0: he claimed to be
1: the treasurer. Yeah, he was the treasurer of the group.
0: Yeah.
1: So holding a position of influence. Good question. Thank you. Next caller that we have is Taylor listening in South Dakota. Taylor, welcome to the program.
2: Hello, pastors.
0: Hi.
2: My question is on Joshua 21, verse 44, where it says that the Lord delivered all their enemies into their hand, them being Israelites.
0: Mm-hmm.
2: But in another passage in chapter 15, verse 63, it says that as for the Jebusites, the children of Judah could not drive them out. And there's a couple other instances in chapters 16 and 17. So I guess I'm wondering why it says that he delivered all their enemies when there's a few instances where they didn't.
0: Yeah, I think that it's just an understanding of the phraseology. Everybody that Joshua went against in battle, God delivered them. There's only one example where Joshua's army lost a battle, and he came back and then won it. He won the war against Ai. The initial battle against Ai, they were defeated. God humbled them. They prayed, and then they went back. They defeated Ai. They defeated all the kings of the Amorites, everyone they fought against. But they made the mistake of, once they basically dominated the land, they got comfortable, they inhabited the cities, they'd driven most of them out, but they began to tolerate some of them, even by the time of King David. David is still trying to get the Jebusites out of Jerusalem.
1: Mm-hmm. So there seemed to be some mopping up operations, you might say, that needed to occur by the various tribes once they occupy the land. Some tribes were more diligent in doing that. Others kind of just settle in and they didn't finish the work.
0: Yeah,
1: and
0: I figured once the other nations are paying taxes and they're not bothering us anymore, we're tired of war, we want to start farming. And the problem was, by allowing those pagan nations to live among them, their children began to intermarry. And that's what happened with Samson and others. And God said, this is what's going to happen. They're going to be thorns in your sides. And I think he said, sand in your eyes. And it became a real curse because they didn't completely drive them out as they were supposed to. But in the days of Joshua, everyone they fought against in battle was delivered to them.
1: Okay, next caller that we have is Caleb listening in New York. Caleb, welcome to the program.
3: Hello, pastors. How are you guys doing today?
0: Doing great. Thank you for calling.
3: My question is about Romans 9, verses 11 to 13. I'm just confused about it because it makes me a little bit nervous because I just want to know, is Esau ever forgiven and how does that apply to us? How do we know we're forgiven? Did Esau know he was hated? Would Esau even be in heaven? I mean, if he forgave his brother, I'm just a little bit confused about from Romans 9 to 11.
0: Yeah.
3: I'm 11 to 13.
0: Yeah, and I'll read this for our friends. It says in Romans chapter 9, verse 11, "For the children, not yet being born, nor having done any good or evil, that the purpose of God according to election might stand, not of works, but according to him who calls, it was said to her, the older shall serve the younger, as it is written, Jacob I've loved, but Esau I've hated." Now that is a big question. So you hear the music, friends, if you want to hear the answer, got to stay with us. We're coming back after the break and we'll answer that.
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6: Okay, friends, let's start with the basics. 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
0: Welcome back, listening friends, to Bible Answers Live. And if you have a Bible question, just give us a call. The number is 800-GOD-SAYS. We are also broadcasting on the Amazing Facts Facebook page, the Doug Batchelor Facebook page, the Amazing Facts YouTube page, Amazing Facts Television, and program airs a number of other stations also, and rebroadcast. So you may want to participate and call in your Bible question, and it'll be a blessing to others as well. My name is Doug Batchelor.
1: My name is John Ross. And just before the break, Pastor Doug, we were talking with Caleb, and he had a question about Romans chapter 9, where it says, Jacob I have loved, Esau I have hated. Almost gives the idea that they were predestinated even before their birth.
0: Yeah, this is referring to not Jacob individually necessarily. Esau as an individual could end up being saved. Not every Edomite. The descendants of Esau were called Edomites. Not every Edomite is lost, and not every Israelite is saved. And every individual based on their lives. And Esau did make a big mistake, and he sold his birthright for a pot of beans. Well, that doesn't mean he couldn't have repented later and turned to the Lord and been saved. So this is not dealing with that. But the nation of the Edomites generally turned away from God and turned to paganism. And they are called Esau. The nation of Jacob's was called Israel. And so when it says, I've loved Jacob and I've hated Esau, it's not talking about the individuals. I've just decided I'm going to hate this one and love this one. It's saying because God knew in advance what they were going to do, he could foretell which one was going to serve the other.
1: And it was also God just choosing. I mean, the Bible says God didn't choose Israel because they were more numerous or better than the other nations. He chose Israel, and was through Israel that the Messiah was to come. So in that sense, the nation was chosen by God, not talking about individuals, right, but talking about the nation. Israel was chosen. It was set apart to prepare the way for the first coming of Jesus.
0: And you can't really understand Romans chapter 9 unless you know what is Paul quoting. Paul is quoting the Old Testament. He's quoting Malachi chapter 1, verse 2. It says, I have loved you, says the Lord, Yet you say, in what way have you loved us? Was not Esau Jacob's brother, says the Lord, yet I loved, but Jacob I've loved and Esau I've hated. And I laid waste his mountains and his heritage for the jackals of the wilderness. It's talking about a judgment that fell on the descendants of Esau, not so much the individuals, but their nations.
1: You know, I think we have some good evidence, Pastor Doug, that Esau actually, you read about the death of Isaac, and you have Jacob and Esau actually coming together to bury their father.
0: Yeah.
1: So it appears as though there was reconciliation, at least between the two of them. Esau could very well, at the end of his life, have returned to the God of his father. Could have been a worshiper of the true God. But again, we're not talking about individuals here. We're talking about the nations that's represented. Next caller that we have is Bradley, listening in Missouri. Bradley, welcome to the program.
8: Good evening, pastors. Thank you for taking my call.
0: Mm-hmm.
8: My question tonight is on Revelation 14, verse 10 and 11. And I see a lot of verses in the Bible that teach against eternal hellfire, but I'm actually confused with the phrase in Revelation 14 where it says the ones that take the mark have no rest day nor night. So my question is, if the wicked after being destroyed are sleeping, I guess, what does it mean when it says they are not resting day nor night?
0: Yeah, well, for one thing, one of the big battles in the last days is whether or not we're going to be serving God or serving the Pharaoh. You remember what the Pharaoh said to Moses? They said, let my people go that they might worship God. And Pharaoh said, I'm not going to let them. You're not working hard enough. Don't give them any straw anymore that they may not think about worshiping God. And Pharaoh said to Moses, you're causing the people to Shabbat. Pharaoh said, you're causing them to rest. Those that worship the beast have no rest. Jesus said, come unto me, I will give you rest. So, and in Hebrews, it says, they will enter into my rest. The rest here isn't talking about like, you know, not perspiring because you're digging a ditch. It's talking about they have no peace, no rest who worship the beast.
1: There's also judgment that's portrayed in this passage. So on the one hand, there's rest, a lack of rest now for the unbeliever. But there is a day of judgment. The Bible's quite clear. And in that day of judgment, the Bible says, everyone shall be rewarded according to his works. Mm-hmm. Revelation chapter 20 talks about the lake of fire. And if every person is to be rewarded according to their works, not everyone's going to suffer the same. In other words, some will die almost instantaneously. Others might suffer a little longer. The devil probably will suffer the longest. And it appears at least a day and a night he will suffer. It won't be eternal. There won't be any, you know, he will ultimately be consumed. As the Bible says that the wicked become ashes and the devils turn to ashes on the earth.
0: Mm-hmm.
1: But there are penalties. There are judgments that'll come on the wicked.
0: Yep.
1: And when it says, just to add to that, the

0: an idiomatic expression that we find there in the book of Revelation.
1: Yes.
0: All right, next one that we have is Hector listening from Florida. Hector, welcome to the program.
2: Yes, thank you. Good evening, everybody.
1: Evening.
2: My question concerns two verses that I have in front of me. One taken from John 14, verse 2 to 3. He's talking about my father's house, I've many mentions.
1: Mm-hmm.
2: And we got Isaiah 65, verse 21 and 22. As Jesus preparing house in his father's house, have many mentions for us, and he went there to prepare a place for us. Why in Isaiah 65, where we have to build houses and inhabit them, and the shall plant vineyards and eat the fruits of them. And verse 22 contradicts what it's saying, and they shall not build and another inhabit. What can you explain about this?
1: Good question. Well, first of all, you're going to have more than one house. Jesus says that he's preparing a place in the New Jerusalem. That's what comes down from God out of heaven. And then we will go forth. You read in Malachi chapter 4, we're going to go forth from the New Jerusalem. And it says we will, you know, God's going to create a new heavens and a new earth. The whole planet is going to be available for inhabiting. The Garden of Eden that was created and planted by God before the flood, we assume that God took the garden up, the tree of life, it's all in the New Jerusalem. It's the Garden of Eden, Central Park of the New Jerusalem. But we're not all just going to live in the city with this beautiful world God's created. They're going to go forth from the New Jerusalem, and we will have our own country estates, and we're going to build houses on them, and we will plant vineyards. See, God made Adam and Eve to be horticulturists, to plant and to build and to develop. God made man to create and do stuff. We're not going to just sit there on clouds and play harps in the New Jerusalem.
0: So basically, Pastor Doug, you're saying everyone will have two houses. You got your city house, you got your country house, you got a house, a mansion in the New Jerusalem, and then you have a place that you get to design and build, and you can buy whatever you want for your house and put it on your father's account.
1: That's right.
0: He'll cover it. All right. Thank you, Hector. Next call is Don from Oklahoma. Don, welcome to the program.
3: Hi. Yeah. My question is, in Matthew 7, verse 22, those will come to Jesus and say, Lord, Lord, have we not prophesied in your name and done cast out devils in your name, and so on. And if, of course, his response is, I never knew you. So my question is, if they didn't know him, how are they performing these miracles in his name?
1: Well, you could ask the question, is it possible for a person who isn't converted to be casting out devils? You have the example in the Bible where Judas followed Jesus, and Jesus sent out the 12 apostles, and they came back and said, even the demons are subject unto us. And the apostles were really confused one day. You read this in Mark chapter 9. They could not cast out a devil. And they said, what's the problem? We usually cast them out. We couldn't cast this one out. But Judas was in that group, and he was evidently casting out devils. And, you know, there's something about the power of the word and the power of the Lord. Sometimes God can even speak through a donkey if he wants to. So you can have someone, they're not totally converted. They can preach, and the power of the word can still convert people. And the devils can be cast out of that person's life because the power is in the word. And the person themselves may not even be converted.
0: That's right, Pastor Doug. I mean, you look at people in the Bible, you have Saul, King Saul, who was filled with the Spirit at the beginning, even prophesied, and yet we find him at the end of his life totally turning against God. So
1: yeah.
0: God can use people, and the power is in the word. Just because somebody does a miracle, it doesn't always mean that they're always going to be doing what's right.
1: Yeah. So these are people that they were going through the religious motions, even seeing some fruit, but they weren't surrendered.
0: Mm-hmm.
1: Thanks. Good question.
0: We got Isaac listening from New York. Isaac, welcome to the program.
4: Yeah. Yes. But-

0: Faster Bachelor. My name is Isaac. I'm 14 years old, and I would like to know if there would be any electronics in heaven, or lamps, or anything like that. Thank you.
1: All right. Yeah, good question. Well, you can read in Revelation, it says that in the New Jerusalem, there's no need of the sun, for the Lord God, he lights the city. So the whole city is illuminated with a light that comes from God's presence. God is brighter than the sun. Jesus is referred to as the Son of Righteousness. So I don't think we're going to need a nuclear power plant to give us electricity in the new earth. The glory of God is going to light things. Now, does that mean that as time goes by, there'll be no science where we're going to be using any kind of invention or power, maybe even electric power? I don't know. God created all these interesting physics and things, and we might have some creative uses for those in the new earth or even on other worlds. So it's hard to say. I don't picture we're going to have electronic devices like we do now, but there may be some use of electricity at some point in the future. I don't know.
2: And if you think about it, like you say, Pastor, like electronics is really just an outcropping of studying the natural laws of nature and figuring out how to harness those powers.
1: Mm-hmm.
2: In the universe to come, in the earth made new, I'm sure there's going to be people interested in trying to figure out why things work the way they work. There will still be science. There will still be discovery. There will still be learning. I don't know if we'll need to create, the network, the web, World Wide Web. We don't need that in heaven.
1: The cosmic web.
2: That's right. But it is interesting. We'll be learning. The Bible says, eyes not seen, ear heard, neither entered into the heart of man, the things that God is preparing for those that love him. Thanks for your call. We've got Aaron listening in New York. Aaron, you're on the air.
3: Good evening, pastors.
1: Evening.
3: I'd like to know the meaning of John chapter 11, verse 16.
1: Okay.
3: A few verses before it. Jesus was explaining to his disciples that Lazarus was dead. In verse 16, Thomas said something that doesn't make sense to me. Can you explain it?
1: Yeah, well, Jesus he's up in the northern part of the country around Galilee. He's around the Sea of Galilee. Jesus was born in Nazareth, which was central Israel up in the north. The headquarters was around Jerusalem. The religious leaders down there and the priests, they wanted Jesus dead because the crowds were following him. Jesus had called them hypocrites. And when Jesus said, I'm going back to Bethany, which is in southern Israel, right? Bethany's not far from Jerusalem. Thomas, who is sometimes a little bit negative, he said, well, we love him. Let's go and we'll die with him. He's going to get killed down there, but we'll go die with him. And so that's why he's saying that, because Jesus, in order to resurrect Lazarus, he had to go back down to where the hotbed of his enemies were. Does that make sense?
3: Yes, thanks.
1: Okay, thank you so much, Aaron. Appreciate your call and your question.
2: Next caller that we have is Jim listening in Indiana. Jim, welcome to the program.
4: Yes, thank you. Good to talk to you both again.
1: Thank you.
4: I was wondering, in Revelation 16 and 17, but in 17 it says the 10 horns, in verse 16. The 10 horns which thou sawest upon the beast, these shall hate the whore, and shall make her desolate and naked, and shall eat her flesh and burn her with fire. Now, does that there coincide with 15 or 16, 21, and there fell upon men?
1: You're talking about, does Revelation 17, where it talks about the 10 horns, does that coincide with Revelation 16? I'm not sure what you're asking.
4: When it talks about, and there fell upon men a great hail out of heaven, and every stone about the weight of a talon, and men blaspheme. Does the city get burnt by Jesus when he comes, or?
1: Yeah, in Revelation 16, you've got in the last plague, it talks about this great hail that falls upon men. And this is the seventh plague. It's all synonymous with the second coming of Jesus. The last plague is the Lord comes and, you know, there's a great earthquake and a great hail plague. Then you read in chapter 17, and keep in mind, Revelation often backs up and gives more detail. You can read in chapter 17 about the fall of Babylon and all these plagues that seem to fall on Babylon. But the 10 horns specifically are the 10 divisions of the Roman Empire that had grown into the, you know, the nations of Europe that ended up becoming the economic powerhouse of the world. That's where the seat of the beast is. So you almost need to better understand the 10 horns. You need to read our lesson on who is the Antichrist.
2: That's right. And just to add to that a little bit, when it talks about the 10 horns, it says they're 10 kings. Mm-hmm. A king represents a kingdom. So there appears, according to Revelation 17, that there is a coalition of kingdoms mm-hmm. supporting the beast power, described as Babylon in Revelation 17. But when they realize that they've been deceived, this is just before the second coming of Christ, they actually turn against this power. So those powers, those political powers that once supported this political religious power, ends up turning against it. Mm-hmm. And then, of course, you have the hail, you have the second coming of Christ, so it's right near the end. The parallel of that is the drying up of the river Euphrates, where the support that came to symbolic Babylon is withdrawn.
1: Right.
2: Those powers withdraw their support. Okay, we have Andre listening in Colorado. Andre, welcome to the program.
5: Yes, thank you, Pastor. Is Jorgen hear me?
1: Yes, thank you for calling.
5: Yes, so my question is, this one has been confusing me for quite some years, actually, and it's in the topic of divorce and remarriage. And my question is, in regards to, in the situation of a divorce where adultery took place, and can the person who's in the wrong be remarried after that? Is there a time of, you know, repentance that can take place, and then that person can get remarried? And the confusion is that person not supposed to be married for the rest of their life, or can they be remarried eventually with true repentance? And of course, with, for example, David and Bathsheba, mm-hmm. wasn't he married and then he committed adultery and then he did what he did with Bathsheba, but he eventually married her.
1: Yeah.
5: So can you please explain that, please?
1: Yes. Well, what you're saying is true. David, basically, he killed Bathsheba's husband. He did it at the hands of other soldiers. And then he took her to be his wife. And Nathan the prophet confronted him and said, because of what you've done, the sword will never depart from your house. And you will, because you've did this thing, you will lose four of your sons, which ended up happening. He lost the baby, lost Absalom, lost Adonijah, and lost Amnon. And so you can say, yeah, God did forgive David, and Bathsheba ended up becoming his wife. And God knows you can't, you know, unscramble scrambled eggs. I guess God can do anything. He can do that too. But, you know, typically, once you get into these divorce and remarriage things, God sort of meets us where we're at. When Jesus met the woman at the well, of course, she was a pagan and didn't know any better. She'd had five husbands and was living with a man she's not married to. Well, he still revealed he was the Messiah, and we believe he saved her because she goes out right away telling everyone else. So, but biblically, there's no grounds for divorce and remarriage unless the other partner has committed adultery. Jesus said, otherwise, as soon as you start making loopholes, everybody starts trying to make the loopholes bigger. Marriage is, it's interesting, Pastor Ross and I just came from a marriage.
2: That's right.
1: Very sacred covenant. If you're watching our television broadcast, you see we're dressed up a little more than usual because we walked over from the marriage here. It's a sacred covenant. It's supposed to be till death do you part. Now, when there is divorce, and sometimes people get divorced and remarried and they don't have biblical grounds, are we saying that's the unpardonable sin? No. The Bible says something else is the unpardonable sin. But I recommend you talk to a pastor. Sometimes there's a lot of more intimate details connected with divorce and grounds for divorce. Then you don't want radio pastors giving you life advice on that. You probably get someone local.
2: You know, we do have a book, Pastor Doug, that gives some good biblical principles.
1: That's
2: called
1: right.
2: Marriage, divorce, and remarriage. And we'll be happy to send this to anyone who calls and asks. It's 800-835-6747. Just ask for the book. It's called Marriage, Divorce, and Remarriage. We'll be happy to send it to you if you're in Canada or the U.S. If you're outside of North America, just go to the website, amazingfacts.org. We've got Jeffrey listening in Texas. Jeffrey, welcome to the program.
6: Hey, Pastor Ross.
2: Hi, you're on the air.
6: Hello. Hey, I had a question coming out of 1 Corinthians 14:2, where it talks about the unknown tongue.
1: Mm-hmm.
6: I wanted to get you guys' interpretation on that that word, unknown tongue, sorry.
1: Yeah. Yeah, so in 1 Corinthians chapter 14, Paul goes into a length explaining about tongues. Now, the word tongue simply means language. Every time here in 1 Corinthians where you read the word tongue, just insert the word language. When they were speaking in their services in the Corinthian churches, they had slaves from all over the Roman Empire. They spoke many languages. Their services were becoming confusing. People were praying in public in languages no one else understood. Paul said, if you're going to pray in a tongue, and when he says unknown tongue, he means unknown to the majority there. If you're praying in a tongue that is unknown to the others there, you should have an interpreter. Paul says, if not, pray to yourself. And you can read, for instance, in verse 7. He says, even things without life, whether a flute or harp, when they make a sound, unless they make a distinction in the sounds, how will it be known what is piped or played? You know, when you play music, if you give it to a child, they just start playing gibberish on the piano, you don't know what the song is. There needs to be order and distinction for you to recognize the song. He says, so it is, and he goes on and says, if the trumpet makes an uncertain sound, who can prepare for the battle? Trumpets used to give very specific sounds. He said, in the same way, there are many languages in the world, and none of them is without significance. Therefore, if I don't know the meaning of the language, and I'm in verse 11 now, I'll be a foreigner to him who speaks, and he will be a foreigner to me. So, he's basically saying, speak in the languages. Now, and you read in verse 13, therefore, let him who speaks in a tongue pray that he might interpret. For if I pray in a tongue, my spirit prays, but my understanding is unfruitful, meaning people listening, they don't understand what I'm saying. My praying is unfruitful to them. So the summary of it is, whether you're preaching or praying in public, do it in a language the people listening understand, or have an interpreter, a translator, or don't speak. Now, we have a book on this, and I really hope you'll request this. It's called Understanding Tongues. It's a book that deals specifically with the subject of tongues. I know in a lot of churches, people kind of break out speaking in tongues, and it sounds like babbling or gibberish, and folks are wondering, what are they saying? They say, it's a heavenly prayer language, but there's no example of Jesus doing this or Paul. The only time they spoke in tongues was in Acts chapter 2, Acts 10, and Acts 19, and there are several language groups present. Purpose for a tongue is to communicate thought. And the idea of us just babbling in a language we don't even understand is not biblical. So if you want to find out what the Bible really says on this, and it's a pretty compelling book, it's not a big book, just ask for the book, Understanding Tongues. Now, listening friends, we're going to be taking off in just a minute. As you know, if you've been listening for a while, this program goes all across the country and other parts of the world. And we kind of sign off in two stages because some are listening via satellite, which is on a different schedule from the land-based stations. So in a moment, we're going to say farewell to those who are listening by satellite. And then we're going to come back and we're going to answer some rapid-fire Bible questions. And two things, Pastor Ross. One is, how does a person get the book, Unknown Tongues? And the other is, how do they send in their questions?
2: Okay, to get the book, just call 800-835-6747. That is our resource phone line. Ask for the book. It's called Understanding Tongues. We'll be happy to send it to you if you're in Canada or in North America. And if you'd like to email us your Bible question, we'll include it in our program. Just simply send an email to balquestions@amazingfacts.org. balquestions@amazingfacts.org. And we'll be back in just a few moments with some email questions.
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Welcome to Walking on Water. I'm Tom Maycumber. We play gospel bluegrass music, and today I'm speaking to you from Davie County, North Carolina, inside a small travel trailer, which I've discovered makes an excellent vocal booth. Today we'll feature songs from the brand new CD by the Brant Rochester family, and we'll also take a look at a lesson from James 1 verse 22. But let's start the music with this from the Brant Rochester family, Nothing But the Blood.

little bit of heaven. That was the Rochester Matthews tradition. We're called Walking on Water, and I'm Tom Maycumber. Here is Junior Williams with a prayer we can pray every day. Lord, I hope this day is good.

God is good. That was Marcy Horn. You're listening to Walking on Water, and I'm Tom Maycumber. I have found that it takes commitment and dedication to serve others, and all too often we fall short. After all, it is much easier to listen to a sermon than to put that sermon into practice. An unknown author points out the ways in which we

Sometimes religiously fall short. I was hungry, and you formed a humanities club and discussed my hunger. I was imprisoned, and you crept off quietly to your chapel and prayed for my release. I was naked, and in your mind you debated the morality of my appearance. I was sick, and you knelt and thanked God for your health. I was homeless, and you preached to me of the spiritual shelter of the love of God. I was lonely, and you left me alone to pray for me. You seem so holy, so close to God, but I'm still very hungry and lonely and cold. Unlike the person from this illustration, I hope you are a doer of the word, and that one day Jesus will say these words to you: "Well done, good and faithful servant. Enter into the joy of your master." Here is the Harper family. Well done.

You're listening to Walking on Water. I'm Tom Maycomber. One of the leading families of bluegrass gospel, the Rochesters, started out 66 years ago, and Brant Rochester grew up playing banjo and singing in the band. The Rochesters continue performing today with four siblings carrying on the family tradition. But years ago, Brant Rochester moved his family from South Carolina to Virginia and started performing as the Brant Rochester family. They have put out a total of five all-gospel albums of bluegrass songs, and we are going to feature selections from their brand new album, Heritage Collection Volume 1. And here is the opening track, which was recorded by another leading bluegrass family, the Lewis family, back in 1980. This is In the Heat of the Battle.

You're listening to Walking on Water, and that's our featured group for today, the Brent Rochester family. And the song was Precious Lord from their new album, Heritage Collection, Volume 1. Here they are again from the same...

We're called Walking on Water. I'm Tom Maycomber, and that was our featured group for today, the Brent Rochester family, with Swing Wide the Gates. And from the way they have recorded their vocals, we are hearing a distinct Southern gospel sound. Here they are one more time from their new release, Heritage Collection. This is Jesus, Hold My Hand.

0: I'm Tom Maycumber. We're called Walking on Water, but that's all the time we have for today. We featured the gospel sound of Virginia's Brent Rochester family, and we also considered that it's easier to listen to a sermon than to put that sermon into practice. And it's our calling to be doers of the word and not listeners only. Thank you so much for listening. And until next time we meet, my prayer is you will be safe and please have a blessed week in Jesus.
1: I'm John Fuller, co-host of Focus on the Family, and honoring pastors and church leaders has always been important. 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
4: With SRN News, I'm John Scott. Four people are dead, more than 400,000 customers still without power after Hurricane Isaias came ashore along the Florida Panhandle Friday night. A powerful storm downed trees and power lines, along with damaging or destroying homes and businesses along its path as it moved inland. Millions across the Northeast and Mid-Atlantic bracing for severe weather, with major cities like Washington, D.C., Baltimore, Philadelphia, and New York City likely to see moderate to heavy rainfall, along with possible flooding. Russia and Ukraine agree to a ceasefire on energy infrastructure. Richard Boyd has more.
5: President Trump announced the energy ceasefire in the war between Russia and Ukraine in a post on Truth Social, saying that both parties have agreed. Following the announcement, Ukrainian President Volodymyr Zelensky posted on X that Ukraine supports the ceasefire. He went on to say that it's important that Russia supports it as well. It comes just days after President Trump said Russia will supply diesel fuel to the U.S. The president called it a great announcement for diesel prices for Americans. The deal reported angered Zelensky. Richard Boyd reported.
4: The CDC releasing data showing the U.S. measles cases have surpassed 4,000.
6: As of Friday, there were 4,080 confirmed measles cases across 47 states and the District of Columbia. And the CDC says more than 1,100 of those infections, or 25% of the total, have been in Pennsylvania. South Carolina is next with 670 cases. Health officials in Pennsylvania are reporting 5 measles deaths, but the CDC is confirming just 2 and hasn't said where. What experts do agree on is that this is the largest measles outbreak in the U.S. in 35 years. I'm Sarah Lee Kessler.
4: The National Conference Series in Milwaukee, Game 1. The Brewers beat the Dodgers 2-1. This is SRN News.
2: As a kid, perhaps you learned a poem which begins, "In 1492, Columbus sailed the ocean blue." At the time, Europeans understood the world was round, but the Pacific Ocean was still unknown. Thus, mapmakers and sailors like Columbus believed that by crossing the Atlantic Ocean, they could reach the treasures of the Far East. Columbus Day became an official federal holiday in 1937 under President Franklin Roosevelt. It's observed annually on the second Monday of October. However, in recent decades, there's been a movement to replace it with Indigenous Peoples Day. Some view the European invasion and colonization as a negative part of history. Like Columbus, Christians around the world are looking for a new world, promised by God. So whatever you choose to celebrate on this holiday, let's keep in mind that the best is yet to come. Let's celebrate Columbus Day with a focus on heaven and an earth made new.
4: All over America, there's a war over how culture has negatively impacted people of faith. A Dallas-based Christian nonprofit legal organization, First Liberty Institute,

0: is ramping up efforts to defend Americans in their workplaces. Nathan Shackelford is spokesman for the F3 program launched by First Liberty, and he says there are multiple challenges facing believers in their places of employment.
1: Hey, I work for this big company. What can I do with my faith? Can I, if they're asking me to work every Sunday, is there a way that I can ask for religious accommodation? Or hey, if I'm a nurse and I don't want to perform any kind of abortion-related procedures, is there a way that I can not do that? And so in the workplace, knowing what your rights are and knowing when your faith comes into conflict in your work, what you do to resolve that.
0: Shackelford adds that from job sites to college campuses, his group is ready to protect religious freedoms throughout the United States. More information is at the website firstliberty.org/F3. This is SRN News. Lawyers for Krista Pike say she's now back in prison in Tennessee after being released from the hospital following a botched lethal injection last month.
2: Pike has been transferred to the Deborah K. Johnson Rehabilitation Center in Nashville, where she had been held before her planned execution on September 30th. Her attorney said Saturday she's continuing to receive medical care. Pike survived after being given two doses of a lethal injection drug at the prison. Her legal team also renewed their calls for Tennessee Governor Bill Lee to commute Pike's death sentence, pushing him to change the sentence to life in prison without parole. I'm Lisa Carton.
0: New York City's manhole mystery keeps expanding. Sewer climbers have been spotted descending into a manhole. That happened early Sunday. Police think the so-called mole people are looking for valuables that were washed away in storm drains and sewers. No arrests have been made. More details at SRNNews.com.
3: Have you ever thought that God grades on a curve? 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Ephesians 2, verses 8 and 9.
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5: In a moment, your life flashes before your eyes. Mundeep and Artie lay on the road, clinging to life, but their rescuers had seen the crash and sprang into action to save their lives. I'm Perry LaHaye.
6: Cast yourself in.
5: Mundeep and his wife Artie were on their way to a conference to teach believers how to reach Muslims when the crash happened. Coincidentally, if there is such a thing, it was a car full of Muslims who saw the crash. These Muslims rushed Mundeep and Artie to the hospital, paid the money to get them care, and they also brought as much of Mundeep's and Artie's training materials that they could quickly grab. Friends of Mundeep and Artie, also believers in Jesus, heard about the crash and rushed to the hospital. The Good Samaritan Muslims asked these friends, "What are these materials all about?" The friends of Mundeep and Artie shared the gospel with them, and all of them put their faith in Jesus. The rescuers were rescued. Jesus is doing amazing things in the Muslim world. Join him. FrontiersUSA.org.

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2: How do you do? Modern technology makes it easy to connect with others, but these connections are often shallow and leave you wanting more. The woman in our story spent most of her life seeking a bond with others. Without a good foundation, she remained unfulfilled. She tried to fill the void with other, sometimes dangerous, things. When those failed, she finally found connection where she least expected it. And that's when her heart and mind and life were unshackled.
3: Hey, I was just getting ready to make us some dinner.
4: I'm not hungry.
3: What's wrong, Dawn?
4: I'm just...
3: I thought you'd be happy. We're back together again.
4: I am. I'm just not happy with my second job.
3: I'm sure stripping is not exactly fulfilling.
4: But I've made a lot of money. And paid a big price.
3: I get sick thinking of all those guys looking at you. Will you please just...
4: Quit? I know, Alan. I just don't have much of a choice. Plus, I won't be working there much longer.
3: Great. I mean, what do you need all that money for anyway? We both have day jobs.
4: Oh, I'm going to need the money. Especially now.
3: Why? What do you...
4: I'm pregnant.
3: Really? That's fantastic.
4: And obviously I won't be able to work at the club once I start showing.
3: And you shouldn't. We'll make ends meet somehow.
4: Well, I have to tell you, it's not your problem.
3: What do you mean, hon?
4: It's somebody else's baby.
2: This is Unshackled, dramatizing true life stories produced in Chicago by Pacific Garden Mission. Since its beginnings in 1877, Pacific Garden Mission offered shelter and hope to the people of Chicago's streets. Much has changed over the mission's 145 years, but one thing stayed the same: sharing the open secret of a new life to all who come through our doors. The mission offers shelter, nourishing meals, hot showers, and rehabilitative programs to all who need them, thanks to generous gifts from our listening friends. Once all physical needs are met, guests speak with counselors individually to learn the tools they need to thrive independently outside the mission. But most of all, they learn about the hope that is offered by the one who sticks closer than a brother, which is what this program celebrates. Now for broadcast around the earth, here is episode number 3723 in the series Unshackled, the program that makes you face yourself and think. The woman in our story grew up in a household where she had more than many others. A mother and father who loved each other and provided for all her physical needs. One thing was missing, though: the emotional support she craved. When she turned to others to seek validation, she wound up feeling worse than before. You'll hear more about it as we bring you the true story of Dawn Dopf, right now on Unshackled.
4: Children often take after their parents. When I think about my rocky life, it's hard to believe I started out in such a stable home. My mom was 18 and my dad was 22 when they got married, and they seemed happy with their simple life. A shoemaker by trade, Dad moved our family to Lewistown, Idaho, to operate a repair shop. My mom stayed home with my sister and me. We attended private schools until ninth grade, After that, I transferred to a public high school. Having lived a sheltered life until then, my new school came as quite a shock.
5: Hey, new girl.
6: Good morning.
5: Good morning.
7: Why are you so formal? Too good for us?
6: No, I just...
7: Oh, look at that dress. What are you, a Bible salesman?
6: My parents don't let me wear miniskirts.
7: So what? Bring a change of clothes like the rest of us.
5: Yeah.
8: Duh.
6: But I...
8: That's enough, Jen. Leave her alone.
7: Why? Do you like her or something?
8: Maybe I do.
7: Ooh.
6: Really?
8: Sure. I like your dress. I like old-fashioned girls.
6: Oh, thank you.
8: I bet you have a wild side, though. Want to go for a bike ride after school?
4: My father worked 6 days a week at his shoe repair store and was a loving dad and good provider. Still, I had an emotional neediness that craved validation from the new guys I met at school. And I did just about anything to get their attention.
8: What do you think, Dawn?
9: This is some bike. I was expecting a 3-speed.
8: Exciting, right?
9: Oh, what if I fall off?
8: That won't happen. Hold on tighter to my waist. That's it.
9: There's a train coming down the tracks up ahead. What are you waiting for? Put on the brakes! Stop!
4: The young man on the motorcycle had been drinking before our evening joyride, and we narrowly missed colliding with a train. That's when my parents decided to make a serious change in my life.
10: Dawn, your father and I have been worried about you. Maybe this big city isn't the best fit for you.
9: But I'm just starting to get comfortable at school. We're popular.
11: That's the problem, especially with boys.
10: You know, a few nights ago I had a dream that you died.
9: Mom?
10: The police asked me to come down to the morgue and identify your body.
9: Ugh, sick.
11: It was just a dream.
10: After your close call on the motorcycle, it could have been the real thing. You're lucky to be alive.
9: I already promised Mom no more motorcycles.
10: There's just too much temptation for you in the city. Now, I talked to your grandmother, and we decided it would be best for you to live with her for a while.
9: Mom! Are you kidding?
10: Your grandparents live in Payette. It's a small town, and it will help you settle down and get ready for the next stage in your life.
11: It's for your own good, Dawn.
4: Moving to a new town removed the boys I'd grown attached to in high school, but it didn't change my heart. I still felt a void in my life and craved attention from any guy who would give it to me. I barely graduated high school, and my grandparents insisted that I join the Coast Guard.
3: Wait, so your grandparents thought joining the Coast Guard would help you settle down?
4: Funny, right? Some of the guys here are wilder than anyone I knew in high school.
3: Present company excluded, I'm sure.
4: It's a bummer we've been assigned to separate locations, Alan.
3: Yeah, Houston seems like such a long way away.
4: Because it is.
3: That's military life for you. But you know what they say, Dawn. Absence makes the heart grow fonder.
4: While stationed in Houston, Texas, I worked in the office all day and took a different job at night. I didn't need the money so much, but Alan was all the way in another city, and I missed his attention. So, I worked in a place where I knew I'd get all the male attention I could handle. When Alan and I were reunited, I had a big surprise for him. I'm pregnant.
3: Really? That's fantastic.
4: And obviously, I won't be able to work at the strip club once I start showing.
3: And you shouldn't. We'll make ends meet somehow.
4: Well, I have to tell you, it's not your problem.
3: What do you mean, hon?
4: It's somebody else's baby.
3: It's... Wow. Wow. You know, I'm not even surprised, Dawn. You flirt with any guy who looks at you. If you think I'm going to support that kid, you can forget it. You're on your own.
4: In 1991, 2 days before I turned 21, I gave birth to my first child. With no one to support me, I moved back in with my parents. My priority now was to support my new baby, so I took a job working 12-hour weekend shifts for a computer company. There, I met my second husband, Dan. We had 4 children together. His job let me stay home with the kids, just like my mother stayed home with my sister and me. It finally seemed like my life was falling into place. Then I gave birth to our fifth child and struggled with depression. I saw a doctor who prescribed antidepressant pills, but my body kept building up a resistance to whatever different combinations I tried. Once again, my loneliness led me down a dark path where things would get demonstrably worse.
2: We'll hear the rest of Dawn's story in just a moment. But first, I have here with me Phil Kwiatkowski, president of Pacific Garden Mission.
12: Thanks, Timothy.
2: Now, Phil, I heard it said that it's only when a person is desperate that he or she goes to a rescue mission for help. Is that true?
12: As a general rule, it's probably true.
2: There are exceptions, of course.
12: Right. Some come to us when their desperation is not so much material as it is mental or spiritual. As long as a person feels they are capable of dealing with life independently, no matter how unsuccessfully, they are likely going to be resistant to change. But the desperate person says, I've had it. This life I've been living is no good. What can be done to change it?
2: And what can you say to that?
12: Well, we say part of it on every one of these programs. If your life is empty, it can be filled to overflowing. We try to show that the emptiness of what is often called the human condition is the consequence of sin, which is rebellion against the sovereignty of God.
2: That teaching isn't really a popular one these days.
12: It never has been popular. People don't like to admit that they can't be God in their own lives. It usually takes a deep sense of failure, in one way or another, to make a person ready to look up and discover that Christ Jesus came into the world to save sinners.
2: Then, out of that experience of defeat, can come a victory that has already been won for us by the Savior and paid for on the cross.
12: Exactly. And with that victory comes forgiveness and eternal life. We see wonderful opportunities in the desperate condition of those who come to us.
2: Some, of course, rather than coming to the old lighthouse in person, come by phone or through correspondence asking for help.
12: That's right. They can write us at Pacific Garden Mission, 1458 South Canal Street, Chicago, Illinois, 60607. Or they can visit pgm.org and click Who We Are to contact us through email.
4: I was grateful to Dan for providing for our financial needs, but I felt lonely when he left for work. When he came back from a long day, he didn't always have the energy to connect with me the way I wanted him to. So, I searched for connection.

0: I wondered where all the other mothers were. The two of us filled up this playground all by ourselves.
1: Our children play well together. My name's Kate. Why don't we exchange numbers and meet up again sometime?
0: Kate and I had a lot in common on the surface. We both had big families, and we enjoyed watching our kids play together. But I asked too much of Kate and didn't respect her space. Even though she was patient, she had her limits.
2: Hello?
0: Hi, Kate. It's me.
2: What?
0: I said it's me, Dawn.
2: I couldn't hear you over the baby crying. Something must have disturbed her, like a phone ringing at 3 a.m.
0: I can't get to sleep, Kate. It always helps to talk to you about it. You always know what to say to calm me down.
2: Dawn, you can't call here at all hours. My family is trying to sleep. Now enough is enough.
0: But it's an emergency.
2: Really? What's the emergency?
0: I'm depressed.
2: I'm sorry, Dawn, but you need to think about others besides yourself. If it's really an emergency, call 911 or call that crisis helpline number that's posted at the library.
0: Well, the library's closed, Kate.
2: Okay. Good night, Dawn. I'll talk to you in the morning.
0: But I need to talk now!
2: You need to reach out to someone else. Please, don't wake us up again. Good night! Dawn! Leave us alone!
0: Kate was a good friend, but I couldn't seem to respect her boundaries. Eventually, she phased me out of her life. I turned to drinking to fill the void that people couldn't fill. Then, falling back into my old patterns, I grew close to a man who wasn't my husband.
3: I'm tired of sneaking around, Dawn.
0: I know.
3: Look, I want to be with you all the time.
0: Me too, Brennan. But it won't be easy to leave. Dad and I have been together for 16 years. And with all the kids?
3: Oh, what's 16 years compared to a lifetime? You're still young.
0: Not as young as I used to be.
3: But you could have many good years left.
0: My need for attention overshadowed any sense of good judgment. I left my husband and children for Brennan, an alcoholic who brought out the worst in me. Drinking was the least of his problems.
3: Hello. No, Dawn's not here right now. Yeah, I know this is her cell phone.
0: Brennan? Who is it, honey?
3: Yeah, well, she didn't want to talk to you.
0: Brennan, who was that?
3: Your ex. Asking about if you want to see his kids again. You're with me now.
0: You should have let me talk to him.
3: Did you hear me? You're with me now. Why do you always talk to him when you're with me?
0: My children and ex-husband shunned me, and Brennan's abuse worsened. Believe it or not, I never smoked before meeting Brennan, but the overwhelming stress of living with him made me start smoking. Eventually, the pain grew unbearable. So, one night, feeling no other way out, I gathered up all my anti-anxiety pills and washed them down with a strong drink.
1: Dawn, you're waking up.
0: Huh? Kate? I haven't seen you in a long time.
1: I was so worried when I heard about, well, what happened. I thought you'd been seeing a therapist.
0: I am, but nothing seems to work. Kate, I feel so lost.
1: Don't you have anyone you can confide in?
0: Just Brennan. Where is he anyway?
1: You haven't heard.
0: Heard what?
1: He got arrested for drunk driving. What are you doing with him anyway? I bet he gave you that black eye, didn't he?
0: Sometimes I hate him. But I keep going back to him.
1: You deserve someone who respects you.
0: There's no one else who would have me.
1: First, you need to learn how to respect yourself.
0: Brennan's arrest made it easy to distance myself from him. Still, I felt lonely. I didn't know how to respect myself without getting attached to a boyfriend. For a change of pace, I tried online dating and met Corey.
4: It's a hot rod I've been working on. What do you think?
0: Hey, that's pretty cool. I never had a guy take me to a classic car show before. Most guys have no imagination.

0: I got tired of going to bars to meet girls. Actually, I make my own wine at home. You should try it sometime. Save a lot of money that way.
1: So, do you restore cars for a living?
0: That's just a hobby for now. I'm kind of in between jobs.
1: Corey had some growing up to do, but I admired his free spirit. He had more to offer than just attention. I genuinely found him interesting and fun. Most importantly, he didn't try to control me or hurt me like Brennan did. We fell in love and got married and had two children together. Unfortunately, Corey's home-brewed wine lured me back into my patterns of addiction, and worse.
0: Be careful, honey. You're swerving over a double line.
2: I got it.
0: Wait, what are you doing?
2: Hots. Slowpoke.
0: Dawn, have you been drinking?
3: Mom, watch out.
2: What are you talking about, honey? Aren't you excited to see your grandma?
0: Turn around, Dawn. Look out where you're going.
1: The day of that drunk driving incident, Christmas of 2016, was the day Corey lost faith in me. The next day, he left me and took our children with him. I spent 28 days at a rehab clinic, sure that I'd never see my babies again. Then, I rented a room in a basement I found in an online ad. I kept thinking about the words my friend Kate said, that I needed to respect myself and not depend on other people. I needed to stop latching onto others and depending on them. But if I couldn't depend on others, then who could I depend on? Desperate for answers, on the first day of February 2019, I stumbled into a local church.
4: Now, most of us have some sense that there's more to life than what the eye can see. And maybe that's why we have trouble trusting in God and instead put our faith in things we can see.
1: I've made that mistake before.
4: Things like money, or even things like drugs and alcohol, which help us feel good for a little while. But when the high fades away, you feel even worse than before, right?
1: You got that right.
4: It's also common to put your faith in people. Attention from others, whether it's in person or online, on a dating site or on social media, for example, can literally be as addictive as a drug. Nobody's perfect, though. When other people fall short and disappoint you, how can you find the strength to keep going? How can you find self-respect and the motivation to do the right thing?
1: A question I've been asking myself for 30 years.
4: God knows that people aren't perfect. That's why he sent his only son, Jesus Christ, to live on the earth as a human being. Jesus understands all the pain that humans go through because he went through it all himself. The Bible says in Hebrews, "For we have not an high priest which cannot be touched with the feeling of our infirmities, but was in all points tempted like as we are, yet without sin." It might seem like God is far away from us, unable to comprehend our struggles. Yet through Jesus Christ, a living, breathing Savior, he shows that he understands. And through Jesus Christ, he gave us a way to be close to him. No matter what you're going through, God understands. The Bible says in Psalms 139, "O Lord, thou hast searched me and known me. Thou knowest my downsitting and mine uprising. Thou understandest my thought afar off. Thou compassest my path and my lying down, and art acquainted with all my ways."
1: If God knows all about me, how could he still love me?
4: No matter what you've done, Jesus wants to save you from yourself. He promises you the precious gift of eternal salvation if only you receive him as your Savior. The Bible says, "For God so loved the world that he gave his only begotten Son, that whosoever believeth in him should not perish, but have everlasting life." Folks, no matter your struggles, God can set you free. All you need to do is make the decision to serve him a perfect and loving Savior, instead of serving the flawed things of the world that keep holding you down.
1: That evening, in the rain, I sat outside smoking the last cigarette I would ever smoke. I couldn't stop thinking about what I learned in church. I wanted to be changed. I wanted to serve God, not men, not addictions, not myself, God. So I prayed. Heavenly Father, all this time I've been depending on the things of this world to fix my pain, when I should have put my trust in you. I'd rather die than go back to my old patterns of living. I need you in my life to fix me, change me. And I know now that you are the only one who can help. Please forgive me for what I've done in the past. I want to live for you. In Jesus' name, amen. The next morning, I had an appointment with my therapist.
3: Dawn, you look different. Almost euphoric, even.
1: I feel euphoric. I woke up a new woman this morning. I always start the day with coffee and cigarettes, but I didn't have any nicotine cravings today.
3: Oh, that's great news. You've struggled with that for so long.
1: Huh, too long.
3: So did anything happen to bring about this change?
1: Yes. I made the most important decision of my life. We always talked about my unhealthy dependence on men.
3: Right.
1: Whenever a man let me down, I latched onto a new man. I couldn't imagine life without a boyfriend or husband.
3: It's been an issue for a long time.
1: Well, last night, I chose to put my trust in Jesus Christ instead. I know my relationship with him will be the most important one in my life from now on.
3: Wow, Dawn. It sounds like your newfound faith is a strong step toward rehabilitation. As you know, it's difficult to break free from addictive patterns. You're moving in the right direction. Actually, it's extraordinary.
1: Praise God. The morning after I received Christ as my Savior, I felt like a new child. Therefore, if any man be in Christ, he is a new creature. Old things are passed away. Behold, all things are become new. Jesus changed me, so much so that I stopped needing a therapist. Now, my life is far from perfect, but Corey and I are back together, and our children have both their parents again. I do still have a strained relationship with my older children, but I can't change the past. I can only look forward to a steady, bright future now that Jesus Christ is in my life.
5: Dawn tried for years to fix her life, but change didn't happen until she sought Christ. He can change your life too, listening friend. Jesus tells us in Matthew 11, "Come unto me, all ye that labor and are heavy laden, and I will give you rest." Are you tired of trying to change your life on your own? Do you yearn for a new start and a better life? And if so, are you ready to receive a new life in Christ? If you've never put your faith in Christ, why not do so now? Your new life can start even today. Romans chapter 10, verses 9 and 10 promise that if thou shalt confess with thy mouth the Lord Jesus, and shalt believe in thine heart that God hath raised him from the dead, thou shalt be saved. 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That's right. 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So we're now producing an exciting new children's show called The Clue Crew. 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We're also bringing to life powerful gospel truths in our new series, History's Greatest Sermons. This program will feature the very words of Billy Sunday, Charles Spurgeon, Dwight L. Moody, and many, many more, dramatized and delivered by our very own unshackled actors. And then there's our daily devotionals. In these 3-minute episodes, we hear a true story of transformation with supporting scripture and an application point to help us dive deeper in our biblical understanding. 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This is program number 3723, heard in the true story of Dawn Doff, were Amanda Marcheski, Mara Kate Burns, Michael Wallner, Shaz Campbell, Evan Armacost, and Mike Rogalski. Original music, Don Badorf. 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Recording engineer, David Pierczynski. Script, Chrissy Spallone. 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So until next time, unless our Lord returns before then, I'm Timothy Gregory, reminding you that the doors to Pacific Garden Mission are open night and day. 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
3: With SRN News, I'm John Scott. President Trump is calling for new leadership in Kyiv following reports the U.S.-Russian diesel deal was criticized by Volodymyr Zelensky. Lisa Carton reports.
4: Speaking to reporters Saturday, Trump reacted to Zelensky's criticism it would only prolong the war in Ukraine.
5: I suggest they get a new leader who can make a deal, because he could have made many deals that for some reason he never does. And let me go a step further. If I were president, you wouldn't have ever had that war. That war would have never started.
4: Trump made the comment as he was departing the White House Saturday for a GOP rally in Tennessee. On Friday, Trump said Russia will immediately supply over 300,000 tons of diesel fuel to the American and global marketplace after he concluded what he called a highly successful discussion with Russian President Vladimir Putin. Trump called it a great announcement for diesel prices for Americans. I'm Lisa Carton.
3: Department of Homeland Security Secretary Mark Wayne Mullen is defending the possible live stream of Nidal Hassan's execution. Appearing on CBS's Face the Nation, Mullen said he doesn't see an elevated risk to security because of this.
6: I think people need to understand if you attack America, we will come after you, and we will make sure that the punishment fits the crime.
3: He added that no one has to watch if they don't choose to. On Thursday, Secretary of War Pete Hegseth said the execution of Hassan will be public. On Friday, President Trump told reporters it hasn't been determined yet if Hassan's execution will be live streamed. The former Army doctor killed 12 soldiers, one civilian, and one unborn baby in November 2009 at Fort Hood in Texas. The rain associated with post-tropical storm or cyclone Rachel is arriving in Southern California. The National Weather Service said communities in Ventura and Los Angeles started seeing rainfall. This is SRN News.
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3: That near disaster involving the attempted hijacking of a Middle Eastern jetliner saw Israel's National Emergency Service, Magen David Adom, once again aiding passengers as they finally landed safely. Troy Miller, president of the National Religious Broadcasters Association, sit on the group's American board of directors.
7: We know as Christians, no greater thing that you can do than to lay your life down for another. They put themselves into harm's way. It's not like just going to a car accident or going to a house fire. They are often going into active combat zones, whether it would be an act of terrorism. They don't know if there's a second bomb there or a second shooter or whatever. They're going into those in order to help and rescue people.
3: More on how MDA delivers disaster relief in Israel and around the world can be found on this website, savinglivesinisrael.org. This is SRN News. Some security analysts warn that tensions over Britain's approach to Iran and Islamist groups could stain its alliance with the United States and Israel.
8: In a recent Wall Street Journal piece, Dominic Green argues that alleged activity by Iran-linked and Hamas figures in Britain, alongside concerns about the Muslim Brotherhood, raises questions about security cooperation. It also points to reports of U.S. B-1 bombers being relocated from a British base as a sign of growing unease. The claims and their implications remain contested, but analysts say any erosion of intelligence sharing between close allies could carry serious consequences. Ron Taylor reporting.
3: Panama has recorded more than 200 aftershocks following Friday's 7.7 magnitude earthquake that damaged hundreds of homes and infrastructure across that country's central provinces. There were no deaths reported, however. More details at srnews.com.
9: Have you ever thought that God grades on a curve? Here's truth for your life today from the book of Ephesians. For it is by grace you have been saved, through faith, and this not from yourselves. It is the gift of God, not by works, so that no one can boast. Ephesians 2, verses 8 and 9.

In this morning's mail, I noticed a rather large envelope that came from a leading medical organization in our city. I sort of dreaded to open it because I knew what it was, a statement or a bill. So I conveniently put it at the bottom of the pile and thought I'll get to it later. And then I couldn't escape later, so I finally opened it, read down the long list of charges and sort of dreading to get to the bottom line. But finally there it was, and I looked in shock at the balance. It said 00.00. Well, with that account, I welcome you to Night Sounds. I'm Bill Pierce. And since each time we're together, we select a different topic and subject matter having to do with life and living and coping and such, I decided to subtitle our time together, No Charge. Two of the most beautiful words we'll ever hear. I found that an insurance company paid the entire bill. Well, that doesn't happen very often, to me at least, getting something totally free like that. Well, you pay some insurance premiums, yes, but boy, I'll tell you, it comes in handy at that particular moment. And tonight's program, No Charge, found me wondering what kind of music I would select. This is always the most trying and difficult and patience-testing part of the Night Sounds format. I enjoy it, but it always takes a little more time because I'm so limited to have a piece of music that speaks to the subject and its lyric and is quality material. And we keep a variety of music here going. We don't want to play all male soloists or female soloists or choruses or instrumentals. We like to mix it up. So tonight I thought, what can I begin with? And my mind struck on an old hymn. Many of you might remember it, entitled Jesus Paid It All. And if you're not acquainted with Jesus, other than perhaps in a swear word or something like that, or just a religious kind of name you hear in church, not realizing that he is much more than that to people who choose to allow him to be in their lives. Well, I thought of this old song, and I wanted to begin with it tonight, just for you. It's entitled, Jesus Paid It All. All to him I owe. Somebody's got to pay that bill. Some organization, some other person. There's no way to escape it. And certainly you don't want to file bankruptcy. So we have to face the music. And the music, at this point, is going to be in the form of a well-delivered choral message directed by Ron Huff, that a certain large bill has been paid in full by a very special person. Let's take a listen to this. It starts with a flourish, but then settles down into the old hymn, Jesus Paid It All.

very beautifully delivered tonight. The old hymn, Jesus Paid It All to Him I Owe. Ron Huff directing the Electric Church Choir and Orchestra, opening our program tonight, Night Sounds, with the subtitle, No Charge. I found myself in my personal devotions this morning in an Old Testament book, 2 Samuel, chapter 24, which found David, the king of Israel, sinning again. This guy was a certified sinner, yet he was a man after God's own heart. The two don't seem to mix. But one of David's assets as king of Israel was that when he blew it, he was deeply repentant, and he went about trying to make good on his negative act. Couldn't do it by himself, though. He was finally forgiven, as you and I can be, for any sin, large or small. But we often are left to take care of the natural results of whatever that sin had created. And David certainly was a case in point in this one. In 2 Samuel chapter 24, verse 1, these words, "Again the anger of the Lord burned against Israel, and he incited David against them, saying, Go and count Israel and Judah. So the king said to Joab and the army commanders with him, Go throughout the tribes of Israel from Dan to Beersheba and enroll the fighting men, so that I may know how many there are. But Joab replied to the king, May the Lord your God multiply the troops 100 times over, and may the eyes of my lord, the king, see it. But why does my lord the king want to do such a thing? The king's word, however, overruled Joab and the army commanders. So they left the presence of the king to enroll the fighting men of Israel. After crossing the Jordan, they camped near Aroer, south of the town in the gorge, then went through Gad on down to Jazer. They went to Gilead and the region of Tatum Hoshai, and to Dan Jan and around toward Sidon. Then they went toward the fortress of Tyre and all the towns of the Hivites and Canaanites. Finally, they went to Beersheba in the Negev of Judah. And after they had gone through the entire land, they came back to Jerusalem at the end of 9 months and 20 days. Joab reported the number of the fighting men to the king. In Israel, there were 800,000 able-bodied men who could handle a sword, and in Judah, 500,000. David was conscience-stricken after he had counted the fighting men. And he said to the Lord, I have sinned greatly in what I have done. Now, O Lord, I beg you, take away the guilt of your servant. I have done a very foolish thing. Before David got up the next morning, the word of the Lord came to Gad the prophet, David's seer. Go and tell David, this is what the Lord says. I'm giving you 3 options. Choose one of them for me to carry against you. So Gad went to David and said to him, Shall there come upon you 3 years of famine in your land, or 3 months of fleeing from your enemies while they pursue you, or 3 days of plague in your land? Now then, think it over and decide how I should answer the one who sent me. Well, rather than read the entire narrative here, it turned out that David selected the 3rd option. 3 days of plague in the land. And from that plague, 70,000 people died. I found myself writing in my journal this morning from this particular portion. How would we feel if we realized that because of our sin, the cost would be the lives of 70,000 people?
Well, this was the case with David. In fact, one leading Bible expositor of this day commented, quote, "It was Satan who actually prompted David to number the people." The vast extent of God's mercy amid his judgments are very evident in the life of this man after God's own heart. When David sinned, usually people died. Also, David had to live in the fact that he had one of his memorable and faithful warriors killed to try and cover his sin with the wife of this man. In fact, he only resorted to murder after bringing this soldier back, urging him to make love to his wife, Bathsheba, to try and cover the fact that the king, David, made her pregnant. Also, this sin with Bathsheba cost the life of his son. Yet Jesus was born ultimately through the bloodline, which included Bathsheba. When these biblical heroes sinned, they really did it. People like Abraham and Samson, Moses, David, Peter, etc. What about when you and I sin? Fortunately, at least to my knowledge, most of us don't have to deal with a penalty the size of David's and others. But when we sin and we know it, we live with something that may seem as big in our own minds and hearts. Tonight's program with the title, No Charge. We don't have to pay for our sins. We might have to live with the natural results of them, but we are forgiven. That's the main factor. Are you living with any kind of guilt because of something you've done in your life? I did for a long time. Finally, I had to get rid of it so that I could come on the air and speak to you during these nights. I couldn't do that if I had to bear the weight of my sin of the past 20 years or so. But the Lord brought us together tonight through His mercy. That's why I've titled our time together, No Charge, speaking of God's judgment against sin. Because of what Jesus did over 2,000 years ago in Calvary, paying for the sins of the whole world, you and I can be brought together tonight clean, forgiven, as we plead our cause before God. And again, we may have to live with some of the results of those sins, but knowing that we're forgiven is a cleansing action. It's releasing, it's redemptive. What a wonderful privilege we have to be the recipients of God's mercy and grace. However, on the other hand, if the enemy of our souls, Satan, can keep us preoccupied with the past through dredging up our feelings of guilt over past sins, then we can never be free to trust Christ as we walk through life tonight. Besides, how can we trust Christ with our lives if we are unsure of His attitude toward us? Most of us who've read the Bible or heard it preached have been taught from an early age that God is holy and hates sin. So the question being, if I have committed sin, how can I approach Him with confidence? Well, the only solution is an understanding of and a total trust in the fact that Jesus Christ paid it all, just like the song said a moment ago. He did it at the cross. The sin issue between God and man, you and I, is truly over. And we must come to the biblical conviction that the forgiveness of our sin is not just some heavenly bookkeeping that will enable us to slip into heaven someday. Looking at Ephesians chapter 1, verse 7 in the New Testament, the words, "In Him we have redemption through His blood, the forgiveness of sins
in accordance with the riches of God's grace. Well, we have it if we want it. And if we ask for it, God will forgive you and me whatever we have committed against us, no matter how gross, how horrendous. We can wake up tomorrow morning knowing that we've been forgiven as we confess our sins. 1 John 1:9. If we confess our sins, God is willing to forgive us our sins and to cleanse us from all unrighteousness. That's a promise. And the blood of Jesus Christ, God's Son, keeps on cleansing us from all sins as we confess to Him, acknowledging, confessing, and accepting His forgiveness. Many of us may go through the routine of asking for forgiveness, but never really receive it. We can, in freedom, receive God's forgiveness. This is Night Sounds. I'm Bill Pierce, in case you've just joined us. Tonight's program title is No Charge, speaking of being able to live the rest of your life with a clear conscience. This is something that no money can buy. However, it was free to us. This price was not cheap to Jesus. He gave His life, and He came through this entire process of the darkness of death and the tomb, having risen from the dead. And that's why tonight's real message is, as Paul the Apostle wrote it, if Christ is not risen, we are dead in our sins. But now, he said, is Christ risen from the dead. So that's the happy message tonight, no charge, because of what Jesus has done. But we've got to receive it. We've got to ask Him into our lives, to touch us with His forgiveness, and then forget it. Psalm 103 reads, as far as the east is from the west, so far has He removed our transgressions from us. So that's it, done and over with. Sealed and delivered. Tonight's program, No Charge, I'm going to ask Brian Felton and the men's chorus of the Radio Bible Class Ministries in Michigan to sing this hymn again for us in another setting with another type of deliverance. But I want you to get the words and have them repeated in your mind and heart tonight as we listen once again to another rendition of the beautiful old hymn, Jesus Paid It All. All to Him I owe. Sin had left a crimson stain, but He washed it white as snow.

beautiful melody that may be familiar to many people. Down from His Glory. This is taken from an operatic classic, played by two pianos, string orchestra. The words of Clay Harrison, poet. The washer won't wash, and the dryer won't dry. The roof sprung a leak. The grass is too high. The paint's wearing thin. The car needs repair. My dog ran away and I'm losing my hair. I just lost my job and every bill is due. And all of my friends keep asking, what's new? But I trust in the Lord and praise Him each day for all the good things that happen my way. I've never been hungry or naked or cold. And blessings like this are better than gold. The love of my wife is a treasure indeed. The grace of my Savior supplies every need. My children are jewels. God placed them in my crown. And friends come around whenever I'm down. So despite all my troubles, I am rich as can be. Or better than gold are God's gifts to me. Let's receive His forgiveness and His gifts and praise His name as the music continues.

We thank you, Lord Jesus, for the redemption that's in Christ our Lord. Thank you that there is no charge in our lives for the sins committed, that we can walk free tomorrow, looking up to you, breathing easily. Thank you for this. The price was great, and we accept your grace and mercy with all of our hearts. Give relief and redemption and freedom to that one calling on you right now for sins forgiven. We can look at the past and say it's done with. Let's walk ahead in your strength. Thank you, Lord, for this possibility. In Jesus' name, amen. And I thank you so much for listening tonight. If we can be of service to you further through prayer support or sending a catalog of the further ministries, our mailing address, Night Sounds, Wheaton, Illinois, 60189. May His grace and freedom take you through the day and into tomorrow. And a good night to you.

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2: I know of two physicians in Hershey, Pennsylvania, who stubbornly limit their practice hours to allow more time for their young children. They actually chose the opposite course of most career-minded individuals, downscaling their jobs, passing up career opportunities, and taking a cut in pay. One of these doctors explained it this way. He said, "I saw many people on their deathbed, and I never heard one of them say he wished he'd spent more time at the office." Now, I realize most families could not afford to slash their work hours. After all, these doctors admit it's their higher income that allows such flexibility. Still, I like the idea of making a decision, a conscious effort, to arrange your schedule and lifestyle to give your kids your best hours, not just the leftovers.
1: For more information, visit drdobsonminute.org.

0: Hi, I'm Johnny Erickson Tata, and you ask any pastor, ministry is an amazing calling. Being a part of special moments in people's lives, officiating over weddings, seeing people receive Jesus Christ, but it's also full of conflict. So during Pastor Appreciation Month, please bless your pastor. And one way of doing it is with a simple handwritten card or an email of gratitude. And while you're at it, hey, make it a regular habit.
1: 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And then how did you feel the first time it broke down or needed new tires or more extensive repair? It's a fact that

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2: With SRN News, I'm John Scott. President Trump says there is an energy ceasefire in the war between Russia and Ukraine. More from Lisa Carden.
3: Trump made the announcement today in a post on Truth Social, adding that both parties have agreed. Following the announcement, Ukrainian President Volodymyr Zelensky posted on X that Ukraine supports the ceasefire. He went on to say that it's important that Russia supports it as well. It comes just days after President Trump said Russia will supply diesel fuel to the U.S. Trump called it a great announcement for diesel prices for Americans. The deal reportedly angered Zelensky. I'm Lisa Carton.
2: Oil prices slipping on Monday on expectations of more Russian supplies after President Trump said Ukraine and Russia had agreed to halt attacks on each other's energy facilities. Officials in Saudi Arabia say the main airport in Riyadh has been hit by a second missile attack in 2 days.
3: A Saudi military spokesman said a projectile hit King Khalid International Airport today, causing a fire and several injuries. On Saturday, a strike at the same airport killed 13, including one American, and injured more than 300 others.
2: President Trump says the U.S. is weighing its options in the region as Houthi rebels in Yemen claimed responsibility for the recent attacks. Some political analysts are beginning to wonder if the midterm elections will surprise us.
4: Despite historical trends favoring opposition gains in midterms 6 years into a presidency, current indicators suggest Republicans under President Trump may defy expectations and retain control. Strong Trump rally turnout, weak Democratic enthusiasm among progressives, superior GOP funding, new voter registrations favoring Republicans, and early voting data showing unexpected GOP strength challenge pessimistic polls. Richard Boyd reporting.
2: This is SRN News.
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2: In the aftermath of Hurricane Polo, which hit hard in Mexico, but also sent powerful storms into the plains and Midwest and flash flooding in parts of Texas, cleanup is now underway. Relief efforts for people impacted by the hurricane are still kicking into high gear while FEMA and other governmental agencies are delivering aid. Christian charities like Samaritan's Purse are being bolstered by volunteer workers from churches and community groups. Samaritan's Purse President Franklin Graham says there are still long days of work ahead following any storm like this.
5: We need those volunteers. Pray for us. Pray that we will be strong, focused. You know, people are getting tired.
6: Right.
5: But I tell you what, this is what God has called us to do. This is what we were born to do. And we're just going to keep doing it and have joy doing it. I tell you what, I love what I do. Wouldn't want to change a thing.
2: That's Reverend Franklin Graham, president of North Carolina-based Samaritan's Purse. This is SRN News. Halloween candy will be frightening as prices get more expensive this year. Rob Martier has the gory details.
7: Scary, spooky, and just downright expensive. Data from the Bureau of Labor Statistics shows prices for candy rose 8% in August. A survey released by the National Retail Federation says despite the higher costs, Americans are expected to spend $4 billion on Halloween candy this year. The survey found that 96% of Halloween shoppers plan to buy candy. Total Halloween spending is expected

0: expected to reach over a very grim reaper, like $13 billion this year. I'm Rob Martier.
1: Newly appointed White House Press Secretary Katie Zachariah will hold her first briefing this week. President Trump tapped Zachariah, a conservative commentator and former communication advisor for Trump Media, as the next White House Press Secretary. More details at srnnews.com.
2: 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It is the gift of God, not by works, so that no one can boast. Ephesians 2, verses 8 and 9.
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4: As I study, I really accept God as a loving, caring God. But then when I come to the part where He is a wrathful God, I kind of have to skip over it. Am I doing something wrong and just avoiding this?
5: Hey, I'm in that same boat, too. I don't really like to spend a lot of time on the scenes in the Bible that tell me that there's a facet of God that the Bible would call wrath. What about you? Are you completely at ease with God whose wrath can flash forth in once in a while? Craig Allen here, replacing Keith Kelly this week as your host here on Between the Lines with Pastor Don Pate. And what a week it's been. I've really been blessed and stretched in this series as the pastor has forced me to consider issues of the Bible that he has categorized under the heading of Holy Fire, God's Consuming Flame. Today we come to part five of this topic in the International Teaching Ministry. Today we have our last teaching time before the pastor wraps this all up with a story on the weekend edition. I hope you know when your station airs this weekend wrap-up story. And if you don't, you'll certainly want to contact them to find out when it is. The pastor tells me that this week's conclusion will really, really help us bring this thing to an end. That makes a lot of sense. So let's join the pastor now for a last teaching visit as he leads us to consider the issues of consuming fire. Not a happy picture. Are you sure? Let's find out.
6: Okay, here it comes. I'm not sure how you're going to feel about this, but I'm going to use a phrase that may actually sort of send chills up your spine, all right? Okay, but I hope we can remain friends, all right? Here we go. The wrath of God. Now, that's not something that's really going to make your morning very pleasant, I think. You know, I think most of us initially just could say, time out. I think I'm just going to kind of put this thing on pause, and I'm going to wait until maybe the next program comes along, or I can find a different preacher or something. I don't want to hear about this, you know, the wrath of God. Well, we need to process this. And I think in the context of our discussion here on Between the Lines this week, processing it in the light of God's holy flame, God's fire, is most appropriate. That's what we've been doing this series. Series number 236, we've been looking at the holy fire, the flame of God. And I have found it to be a study that for me is remarkably not just insightful. And it's kind of the topic that it warms my heart and it warms my head too. I mean, that's not bad. You know, it's something that can both warm your heart and warm your head. That's pretty good. And I've been stretched intellectually, philosophically, theologically by spending time in the text looking at these issues of holy flame and fire. But more than that, I've also been kind of warmed up and my heart's been touched. And I hope that that's been true for you. Light, the whole concept of light and flame, it is so predominant within the scripture. And certainly that's another element of the deeper look study guide that we want to provide for you. We give you a pretty extensive listing of the holy flame kind of stories of the Bible. I'd invite you to give us a call, 800-298-9496. All right. Holy flame, holy fire. We've had four visits on this so far, and of the four, only one of them has been a little, you know, a little scary, and that may surprise you, you know. The other three have been remarkably exciting and something really to anticipate and pray for and wish and hope for, that the holy flame, holy fire stories that we've looked at, I mean, so far, 75% of what we've seen in our discussion has been, hey, this is great news, bring it on. And that may be surprising to you. Okay, here we go. You cannot have this discussion without ultimately, I know, without ultimately going to the resolution, the end of the story. And literally, we do have flame and fire, the fire of God, one more time. You know where it's at. It's in the book of Revelation, even more than that, probably best described in chapter 20, where it says that God finally brings this whole thing crashing down. He brings it to resolution so that you literally can turn the page and go to chapter 21, where it says God then starts stuff new. He gets rid of the old. He completely eradicates the old, that which needs to be gone and forgotten. Okay, he eradicates that in such a fashion that you can literally jump to the next chapter and it says, now we got the new stuff, the new heaven, the new earth, the new Jerusalem, God dwelling with his people, no more tears, no more sorrow, no more crying, no more pain. All the stuff that needs to be gone is gone. That's how chapter 21 begins. But you can't get to 21 without going through the end of chapter 20. And I know that initial reaction is, this is not pretty. This is not a healthy scene. I mean, this is not happy, okay? It says that, verse 9 and onward, that there are those who are the rejectees, the ones who are the rebels. They don't want to submit. They don't want God to be God. They want to be friends with Satan, okay? And so they come up and they surround the camp of the saints, the beloved city, and God responds. Fire comes down, verse 9, fire comes down from God out of heaven. And you end up with the lake of fire and brimstone. And certain specific ones are mentioned as ending up in the lake. The devil, the beast, the false prophet. I mean, there are some of those who have been the dead who were resurrected. And you see that in the first 7 and 8 verses of this chapter, okay? And so you have the resurrection of those who are God's friends. And this chapter literally says you also have a resurrection of those who don't want him to be God. And we don't have time to flesh all of that out and give the rationale as to why that is so vitally important, why that is so majestically important. I just, you know, I wish I had time to really work with you on that. That's something maybe you need to pray on. I know that I used to sit there and say, that's kind of rude. You know, if somebody has already died and, you know, granted they didn't like God a lot and they didn't want him to be God, but if they're already dead, I mean, it's a little rude to wake them up just to kill them again. I mean, that doesn't, you know, just to make them pay. What kind of God is this? And in my immaturity of the word, back when I wasn't so good with the word, I used to be bothered by that. Certainly there are answers to that, and they're very healthy. And we're actually going to kind of put that together a little bit here, okay? But you can't read this story without reading that there is fire here. And it is, the fire is the resolution. Fire becomes the tool of God for the resolution. Yesterday we touched on this. For the eradication of the trash. For the purging. For the cleansing process. You know, all of these areas that we understand, I mean, fire does this. You know, fire purifies. And so God literally uses this fire. Certainly, you know, Peter struggled with this. And 2 Peter, as he concludes, he struggles with trying to make a description of what almost looks like nuclear holocaust. You know, he speaks of a flame and elements melding with fervent heat. And, you know, ultimately the Bible does say there's going to be flame. You can't get out of the book of Malachi without it saying that ultimately the evil one and his buddies, you know, they become stubble. They become nothing. They become ashes under the feet of the saints, the Bible says. You remember in Isaiah chapter 14, Ezekiel chapter 28, there's a description there of how that, you know, a flame will come from even within you to consume you. And so this isn't the only passage of the Bible. You know, I want you to understand that if you've not known this, that this idea that there is this purging flame of the Bible, a holy fire of God, you're not just going to find it in Revelation 20. There are a number of other citations of the scripture that try to portray the same thing, that God will use holy flame, holy fire, for the eradication of evil. where and its repercussions and its scars and its, you know, the ramifications.

0: that come off of evil, and, you know, wherever it's found. And if it's found cherished in the heart of some person, in Satan, you know, God is going to destroy evil. Evil will not be perpetual. Evil is not co-equal with God. Just this week on the website, I got a wonderful question. Someone was struggling with this. They literally were asking. We have on the website, btlministries.org, we have a section where you can actually write in questions. And I'm the only one who answers them. I mean, you know, we don't turn this over to some staff or something like this. I answer the questions. Now, granted, I can't answer everyone that comes in. But, you know, when we have questions that seem to have broader application and you know, that would interest more people, I try to get to it, you know, once, twice, three times a week, as often as I can, to wrestle through, to post up answers. And by the way, the answers are all archived there. I mean, you can go back over the years, 4 or 5 years, and you read through questions. You can actually even call up specific topics. I'd like to know all the questions that came up about Moses or something like that. We try to make it as user-friendly as possible. And this week on the website, somebody actually emailed in, and they wanted to discuss this concept of, you know, evil, where does it come from and what happens to it? And you know, is evil just a portion of God and, you know, all that kind of thing? The Bible says evil's going to have an end. That evil, rebellion, nasty attitude, toxic attitude, this stuff is going to go. God isn't going to put up with this forever. God will eradicate it. He will start all things new. I mean, you cannot have Revelation 21 ever come to pass without Revelation 20. You can't have all these former things passed away. Evil is not perpetual. Satan is not co-equal with God. Satan isn't as eternal as God. It isn't going to happen. Evil will come to end, to conclusion. And I've processed through for myself, and at times I've thought, you know, if you literally do have a child, you know, who is absolutely rebellious and damaging and horrific and will only scar himself and many, many others around him. And he's never going to turn around. He's never going to come back. He's never going to buckle under. He's never going to live a decent life. You know, and God looks down. What are his only available options? And I've only ever come up with 5 of them. I've only ever for myself processed 5 options. I know that in Christianity, there are people who teach that there is no such thing as the ultimate annihilation. The ultimate annihilation of Satan or evil or, you know, whatever. This whole concept of a few verses in the Bible, I think taken badly out of context, about an everlasting hell and everlasting suffering. You actually can find a healthy way to process those and have the flame not be eternal. I mean, how can people be ashes under the feet and stubble under the feet if the flame is still there? Doesn't make any sense. There's no logic to it. And I've only ever come up with 5 ways that God could ever deal with an ultimately rebellious child. And there's only one, when it's all said and done, only one of the 5 that is an act of love. And the act of love is put them out of their misery. Put them and the universe out of their misery. And he uses the holy fire to accomplish that. It is a strange act, the Bible says. This isn't common for God. But it is the only loving option. Our God, Hebrews says, our God is a consuming fire. And actually, ultimately, that is good news. Let's pray. Father, thank you so much that even in this, we can still bless you and trust you. This is my prayer in Christ's name. Amen.
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0: pepper but rot? Learn about it next on today's Creation Moment. And now, here's our Creation Moment host, Ian Taylor.
1: The Chempedak tree is found in Malaysia. It is closely related to jackfruits in the mulberry family. The Chempedak tree produces edible fruits that are about a foot long. Researchers studying the Chempedak were surprised to discover that they bloom irregularly. One tree was watched by researchers for 5 years before it bloomed. While the flowers smell like watermelon, they offer no nectar to entice pollinating insects. Nor do the insects that do pollinate the Chempedak tree eat any of the pollen. Well, what then attracts the two species of gall midges that pollinate the flowers? It's a fungus, and the fungus attacks only the male flowers of the tree. The midges like to eat the fungus, so they crawl into the male flowers as they eat the fungus, picking up the pollen. And then they go to the clumps of female flowers looking for more fungus, and they inadvertently pollinate them. This arrangement, in which the tree depends entirely upon a fungus to attract the pollinators, is unknown in any other species. Well, this raises the question of how such an arrangement could have evolved. Without both the midges and the fungus, the first Chempedak tree would have been the last. All three elements in this interrelated system had to have come into being at the same time. The Chempedak tree bears witness to a rapid creation of the interdependent plant and insect world, just as the Book of Genesis reports.
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4: Back to Genesis with Dr. John Morris, scientist and creation researcher with the Institute for Creation Research. Dr. Morris, are animals more and more intelligent as they march up the evolutionary tree?
5: Chris, let's get this straight. Evolution did not happen. There is no valid evolutionary tree. There are no higher animals. It stands to reason in evolution that the apes would be the most intelligent of the animals, only bested by mankind. While it is true that apes have a larger brain than do, say, toads, there are a lot of animals thought to be lower on the evolutionary tree which are quite intelligent. A number of insects can do things that would astound you. Now even a fish has been discovered that can use tools in digging its burrow. Chris, there is no hierarchy of the animals leading to man. Each of the animals were created separately, after their kind, each with unique abilities. Chris, it makes so much sense when you go back to Genesis for your starting point.
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1: 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It says, "My flesh and my heart may fail, but God is the strength of my heart and my portion forever." I love this verse because it reminds me of where my strength comes from. My friend, you and I are human. We cannot keep going and going. We need rest. We need time to recharge. I'm so glad God never gets tired of being strong for me because I need Him. I need His strength, His patience, and I need His unfailing love. What about you? Are you feeling tired today? Do you need rest? Try to remember Psalm 73. God is the strength of your heart, and He never gets tired of being strong for you.
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4: With SRN News, I'm John Scott. Ukrainian President Zelensky is addressing President Trump's call for new leadership in Kyiv. During an interview with ABC's This Week, Zelensky said it's up to their society and people to choose one or another leader.
5: The main thing.

0: is to have security infrastructure for this, to give possibility people to vote. Of course, it's up to Ukrainians when to vote, how to do it.
1: He went on to say that Ukraine will organize elections if Russian President Vladimir Putin abides by a 60-day ceasefire. President Trump had called for a leadership change after reports the U.S. fuel deal with Russia angered Zelensky. President Trump said the Ukrainian people need to elect a new leader. Officials in Saudi Arabia say the main airport in Riyadh has been hit by a second missile attack in 2 days.
2: A Saudi military spokesman said a projectile hit King Khalid International Airport today, starting a fire and causing injuries. President Trump said the U.S. is considering its response after a strike on the same airport killed 13 people, including one American, and injured more than 300 others. Houthi rebels in Yemen claim responsibility for a series of recent attacks on Saudi Arabia. I'm Lisa Carton.
1: A political analyst says former President Barack Obama's campaigning with Abdul Sayed awkward.
3: Barack Obama is set to campaign in Michigan for Democrat Abdul El-Sayed in the 2026 midterms, despite El-Sayed's past criticisms of Obama's presidency as a failure and claims that the country was not better off after his terms. Cornell West highlights their ideological clashes on issues like Gaza, Wall Street bailouts, and single-payer health care, labeling Obama a moderate neoliberal, while El-Sayed struggles with black voters in the state. Richard Boyd reporting.
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4: 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In Proverbs chapter 11, verse 25, we're taught, a generous person will prosper. Whoever refreshes others will be refreshed. It's true. We refresh our spirits by helping others. And in doing so, we send forth the Spirit of God into the world. 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
1: The nonprofit Christian Legal Association First Liberty Institute, based in Dallas, has launched a new program to engage 20 to 40-year-olds in the battle to protect religious rights throughout America. It's called F3, derived from the future of faith and freedom. F3 spokesman Nathan Shackelford says the F3 mission is attracting many more people than his organization originally anticipated.
5: And we already now have ambassadors from New York all the way over to San Diego and LA, picking up really fast. Because I think people really want to understand what their rights, especially parents that have kids in public school, and they're worried about their kid being forced to read a book like one called My Shadow is Pink, about a boy that feels like a girl on the inside.
1: Nathan Shackelford adds that beyond just classroom issues, there's also an urgent need to protect religious freedoms and workplaces all over the nation. More information on the F3 program is at the website firstliberty.org/F3. This is SRN News. A Los Angeles County Fire Department team is helping Panama after a major earthquake and serious aftershocks there Friday.
6: The 7.7 magnitude quake struck the nation Friday afternoon, damaging buildings. It was followed by a huge 6.6 magnitude aftershock and dozens of others. 10 members of the department's International Urban Search and Rescue Team have deployed. The team includes firefighters, structural specialists, and a medical doctor. Captain Aaron Caton explained the mission.
7: We're going to go and do what we do best, which is help people in need. Our personnel are currently the world's expert in rescuing in collapsed buildings.
6: The team deployed Friday night. LACFD also said that its full 79-member heavy rescue team is on alert. I'm Rich Cassone.
1: A U.S.-based team of marine archaeologists have set sail for a tiny island in the far western Pacific. They're seeking to solve one of the 20th century's great unsolved mysteries, the disappearance of aviator Amelia Earhart. More details at srnnews.com.
8: 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Ephesians 2, verses 8 and 9.
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10: 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Yet there's one medium of wireless communication many times more effective than the latest electronic devices. I'll return in a moment with the amazing facts about the ultimate in distance dialing.

Hello, this is Joe Cruz and the Amazing Facts broadcast, facts which affect you. Suppose you knew the world would come to an end before tomorrow morning, friends. Listen, I'm sure that if we thought the Lord were coming tonight, there'd be a lot of earnest prayers between now and midnight. Don't you think so? Just look at your watch a moment. If you realized, if you knew, if it were revealed to you that Jesus was going to come before midnight tonight, I think there'd be a lot of praying. We're living in a solemn hour. The Bible says that the end of all things is at hand. Be therefore sober and watch unto prayer is what the Bible says. Yes, if we knew that Jesus were coming tonight, friends, we'd push some things aside. We'd lay aside some of those ordinary things of life and spend a lot more time praying and pleading with God that we might be ready to meet Him. We'd be thinking of how we could talk to our loved ones, perhaps, who are outside of Christ, giving them a call on the telephone to plead with them to find Jesus while there was still a little time left, even though it might be only a few hours. And yet we realize that we are on that very doorstep of eternity, and when these great prophecies of the Bible are being fulfilled before our eyes. I'll tell you, friends, it's a solemn hour, and we should be doing much praying together. Now somebody says, I don't know how to pray. It just seems that my prayers aren't heard. I pray, and it seems to me that my prayers bounce right off the ceiling, and I don't know what to do. I feel like God doesn't hear my prayers. Well, that's a problem that many people face today, and I'd like to discuss with you the question of prayer and how to pray so that your prayers are sure to be answered, how you might understand prayer and the wonderful fact that we can have communion with our Heavenly Father. Really, this is a tremendous thing for us to think about today. Just to imagine, friends, that God the Father, who created all these things through Jesus, will let us talk to Him, and He, in turn, is interested in us. It's a temptation to think that He has so much on His mind and shoulders that He could never be interested in us. But through the miracle of prayer, we can go right through the light years to the very throne of God and talk to Him in an instant of time. It's really amazing when you think about it. It's a real miracle. Talk about electronic communication. This is infinitely faster than the latest scientific devices. This is distance dialing in the truest sense of the word. Now, there are various types of prayer. First of all, I'd like for us to think about public prayer. And it has its place in worship. It's very important, but perhaps not as important as certain other types that we'll be talking about. Now, public prayer should be always heartfelt, sincere, and short, right to the point. There's a real danger that public prayer sort of degenerates into a form and sort of turns into a sermon. I remember watching one of the great political conventions on television one day, and they asked for an individual to come out and give the prayer. Well, he came out very pompously and stood behind the desk. He laid out his notes. He had several pages of them. And then, looking at the audience, he read his prayer from his notes. He'd look up, look at the audience, and there were people walking around, smoking, talking to each other all the time, and there he was reading his prayer. He'd change the pages, and it was just a lot of high-sounding words, friends. I don't think the God of heaven appreciates that kind of prayer. Prayer should be warm and personal, just as though we were talking things over with a friend. And truly, we are our heavenly friend, our Father in heaven. Now, some people have a hard time learning to pray. When I visit in your home, you don't have any trouble talking with me. Why? Because we're friends. In the hour of need, you would go to somebody.

who meant more to you than anybody else in the world, and pour out your heart to that friend. Well, we ought to be able to do the same thing with God. And the same thing is true with public prayer. I think we ought to be more personal in those public prayers. Sometimes we just say a lot of high-sounding words to the Father, but we ought to be personal. We ought to be lifting people up before the throne. We ought to talk to God as we would to a friend. And then there's the very important type of prayer, the family prayer or family worship. And this is really a wonderful thing. We sometimes refer to the family altar. Have you ever wondered where that expression came from? It goes right back, of course, to the Old Testament times. In the patriarchal system, the father, of course, was the priest of the family, and he offered the sacrifice evening and morning. And when he offered the sacrifice at the altar, the family would gather around and have a season of prayer together and offer up that sacrifice to God. So the term family altar has come down to us today. You wonder sometimes how those old patriarchal families could hold together and stay together as they did. Well, friends, I believe it was because they gathered the family and worshiped together. It's the same today. We ought to gather the family, read the Bible, sing together, pray together. I just wonder how many of those families, friends, that have broken up would have been with us today together still had they done this little thing of praying at that family altar and calling upon God to take care of them during the day, dedicating those lives of the children and parents to God. We need that spiritual strength in our families. And then, of course, there's private prayer. I think this is probably the most important of all. When we can go to some quiet place and shut the door and be there with God to commune with Him alone. We need this kind of spiritual strength if we ever expect to stand through that terrible time of trouble just before us. We're going to have to be fortified through communion with our Heavenly Father. And we can only do that as we talk to Him in that wonderful, personal, private way in the closet of prayer. I think of Jesus, who had a special place to go to do this kind of praying. He often went out into the mountain or off by the seashore where He could be by Himself. And then He'd go into the Garden of Gethsemane, you remember. It was a quiet place where He could be alone with His Father. Now listen, if Jesus, the sinless Son of God, needed a time when He could slip away from the crowds and the multitude and find a quiet time to pray and commune with His Father, don't you think we need that too, friends? Jesus made it clear that prayer is not oratory. It's conversation. Notice what He said. He talked about those who tried to make prayer a kind of speech-making, standing out in the marketplace so they could be heard by everybody. And He said, that's not what I want you to do. Go into the closet. Shut your door just as though you're going in there to talk to an intimate friend. And that's the way He wants us to deal with Him. He wants to talk to us also after we've poured out our hearts to Him. Now, some feel this way. They say, well, prayer's my duty. I pray because I really know I ought to. But is it really a duty, friends? Is that the kind of word we should use in describing it? I tell you, it is a privilege to pray to God. Suppose an anniversary comes, and I bring a lovely plant home to my wife, and she says, well, Joe, why did you do this? And I say, oh, I thought it was my duty to do this. It's our anniversary. How do you think she'd feel about that gift? Listen, it's a privilege to pray to God. And yet you hear it all the time. Well, I suppose I ought to go to prayer meeting. It's my duty. It's not a duty to go to prayer meeting, friends. It is a privilege. Now, some people with a skeptical turn of mind get upset about prayer. They say, do you mean to say that you can pray to God and God will change the laws of the universe in order to bring something around and bring something to pass? You see, they say there are certain fixed laws that God will not upset in order to answer a prayer in some miraculous way. Now, I think that there's a way of illustrating this. Let's take the law of gravity, for example. Now, that's a fixed law, isn't it? But there are other laws in the universe that are higher than the law of gravity. Here we have a book, all right? I let go of the book, and what happens to it? It falls down. Now I'm going to let go of it again. What happens to it this time? Well, it went up in the air. Why? Isn't there a law of gravity that pulls objects to the earth? Then why did the book go up? Because there was another law working, see? Because I was exerting a certain amount of force underneath it to make it go up.
And so there was

the higher law working on the book. An airplane couldn't fly if there were not other higher laws in the universe than gravity. An airplane weighs more than the air. When the air goes over the wing of the plane, the air and the vacuum lift that airplane into the air. And so there's a higher law making it actually counteract the strong force of gravity. And so neither is it unscientific to think that God can set higher laws into operation to answer our prayers for us. Now another person will say, well, I pray and it seems like I don't get any response. And yet I see other people pray and they seem to have all kinds of blessings. Well, we need to remember this, friends. If we expect God to do something for us, we need to be yielded, consecrated Christians. We need to consecrate our hearts to God and allow Him to come in and cleanse us from every stain of sin so that He can give us the blessing we seek. A person living a selfish life prays, asking for a lot of things, and yet he doesn't receive them. On the other hand, there's a humble individual praying. He comes to the throne of grace, boldly asking God for the things that he needs. The first person can't understand it. What's the trouble? He hasn't surrendered enough of himself. There isn't enough of self yielded up so that God can readily fill him and bless him. I think of it this way. A person comes to a fountain. From a little cup, he takes a drink of cool, refreshing water. Somebody else comes with a 10-gallon pail, thrusts it down into the fountain, and goes away with a whole bucket of refreshing water. Then somebody else comes along with a big drum. He dips down and can hardly carry it away. The first individual stands there declaring, "It's not fair. Why is it? I only got a cup full, and this person has a great load of water to carry away. It isn't fair." Well, what's the trouble, friends? He didn't bring enough container, did he? The fountain was there, the water was there. He could have had it had he only brought a larger container. So here's the lesson. We need to empty ourselves. The more we empty ourselves, the more we shall receive the blessings that God has promised in His Word. We need to yield these hearts and these lives to Christ every moment of every day. Well, friends, I'd like to send you a little book that could be worth a fortune to you because it teaches about the true science of salvation, and it does it in such a very simple way. The book is entitled Happiness Digest, and one of the chapters in that book really is dealing with the subject of prayer that we've been talking about on our broadcast today. And by the way, I suppose that there's nothing more important, really, to deal with than prayer because the Christians... Real survival depends on prayer. You see, prayer is the breath of the soul. Just like you need to breathe oxygen into your body to keep it alive and thriving and growing, so you need prayer in order to keep your spiritual life going and growing and progressing. And so it's a very life of the soul, my friend, just like the breath is the life of the body. So why don't you send for this book entitled Happiness Digest? It actually lays down some of the conditions to answered prayer also. If a person's holding sin in their life, for example, God can't hear their prayer or answer them. If they're praying selfish prayers, God can't hear them. Oh, there are many things, many conditions that would come in to interfere so that prayer would seem to not go through to God and that the answer is not coming. So the little book, Happiness Digest, containing that special chapter on prayer, will be a tremendous blessing to your home. Write for it today. Now, if you'd like to have today's message in printed form, you can also ask for that. It's available in print. And you should just ask for broadcast number 84 when you write. And now, this is Joe Cruz saying goodbye for today.

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4: 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Here's another thing. I was just with my 3-year-old granddaughter the other day for several hours. She never stopped talking one time. They need to know that their voice matters, that what they're saying, we're listening to them.
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1: Great to see you, and thank you for being here tonight. My name is John Bradshaw from a media ministry called It Is Written. Now, I checked. It Is Written is one of the longest continually running television programs in American TV history. So it's on you if you don't know about it. We've been on TV just about as long as General Hospital. I don't know what that means, but I think it means a long time. 70 years and more. Thanks for having us here in fabulous Lawrenceville. We're grateful that you're here tonight. I was really blessed, not only by the music from Martin, but Dr. Michael Hazel. How about that? Fascinating. Yeah. Yeah. The Bible is alive, and he brings it alive by taking us right back to where the Bible stories unfolded and introducing us to the personalities of the Bible. Just magnificent. Well, over the next little while, we're going to be digging into the Bible to make sense of the prophecies of the Bible. Now, the reason I say that is this. It Is Written has been conducting Bible study seminars like this for decades and decades. Very long time, this is 70 years. In fact, that's why It Is Written began. The founder of the organization, a fellow named George Vanderman, he said, well, here I go, I travel the country teaching the Bible and teaching the prophecies of the Bible, but I got this newfangled television thing at my disposal. Why don't I use that to give greater impetus and emphasis to the study of the Bible? And he did, and so here we are today. And if you look around the landscape today, the Christian landscape, or just the landscape, then you'll see that there's a lot of, I would say, confusion about the teachings of the Bible. I don't say that critically. If you have a Bible, or if you have access to the Bible, and you do, it's not that hard to get your hands on, then you can read and you can study and pray and look for yourself and do your best to understand what God is getting at in the Bible. There are commentators everywhere, I suppose I'm one of them, and we hear widely divergent stories, widely divergent interpretations of what the Bible is saying, and I think that does matter. So what we want to do together is study and do our very best to understand the prophecies of the Bible, or the teachings generally of the Bible, that speak to where we are today. I'm convinced that there's not a lot of time left for planet Earth. I don't say that as an alarmist. We'll speak tonight, or maybe it's tomorrow night, we'll speak about some of the signs of the times, and they point to the idea that we have little time left before all of this is wrapped up. And therefore, it behooves us, it's really important for us to this earth and prepared to meet Jesus when he comes back. Now, I just realized I'm probably the only person here tonight with a real Southern accent. My accent comes from New Zealand. Have you seen where that is? That's why they call it Down Under. It's way down there. Now, by now, I've been in this country 30-plus years, so it's not a very good New Zealand accent anymore. But that, ladies and gentlemen, is a genuine Southern accent. So I just wanted to roll that out in case you go, where is that guy from? I'm not sure that I can understand him. New Zealand is where it began. I came to the United States, met the girl. It was entrapment. She got me. And I'm pretty happy she did, because all these years later, we now have a 19-month and 11-day-old granddaughter. She's fantastic. Her name is Elizabeth, and she should be asleep by now. Anyway, I'm happily here. I'm grateful to Uncle Sam for having me. Just want you to know, so you don't go away thinking that guy sounded like he's not from around here. Well, I'm not, but you can say that's the guy who had the real Southern accent, the real Southern accent. All right, we'll pray. We'll do that every time we begin and end. We want to ask for God's blessing on our time. I'm grateful you're here. I have prayed, long prayed, that you being here would be a blessing to you, a blessing.

blessing to you. Don't forget the way back, because we're here tomorrow night, we're here Sunday night, we're here through next week, and I know schedules can be tight, I know that. But I'm really convinced that studying the Bible with your eyes open and your heart open is the best thing that you can be doing. If you have questions, we have a question box out there. Write them down, put them in there. If you want to know how the Falcons are going to do this year, I can't tell you. How the Braves going to do against the Dodgers? Well, yeah, we know. We know already. Great year last year. Year before. So I'm not so good with that. But if it's a Bible question, I'll do my very best to give you a Bible answer. And one other thing I'll say before we begin, and that is that we're beginning at the beginning. Now, one of the challenges with that is that you might not be at the beginning. In your study of the Bible, you might be way down here. You might be in the 301 classes. Tonight's 101. And you could say, well, there's nothing going on there that I need. I get it. But if we started tonight deep in the heart of the most obscure, I will use that word, prophecies in Revelation, let's say, that would leave a lot of people behind. But more importantly, we wouldn't have the chance to put down a foundation. So that's what we need to do. We need to start at the beginning. Because what we look at tonight, and I don't know if if this will be obvious to you tonight, but what we look at tonight lays down the foundation for every later Bible prophecy. So you get into the heart of Revelation, it doesn't mean much of anything unless you've got the right foundation that you're building on. I hope I'm making myself clear when I say that. So in case you feel like this is a little pedestrian, I hope it's not. I don't think it is really. But in case you feel it might be, that's the reason why. Because we want to start at the beginning. There's plenty here tonight. I'm just saying that because you might go, well, what happened to Armageddon? We'll get there. All right, time to pray. Let's pray. Heavenly Father, thank you in the name of Jesus that you have seen fit to allow us to be here in this place tonight. A thousand places we could be, but your Holy Spirit has brought every man, every woman to this place to be educated, blessed, encouraged, lifted up, guided as we look forward to the return of Jesus and the last movements, the last great biblical acts of this world. I pray tonight you be merciful to the speaker, a sinner. I pray tonight this person would be a vessel through which your Spirit would speak. And then I pray you'd anoint all of the ears here tonight, the hearts, that we might hear what heaven would have us hear, that we might be prepared for heaven's plan for our lives. So, guide us, please. We pray this time is yours. We wish to honor you, and we thank you. In Jesus' name, would you say with me, please? Amen, amen and amen. It would come as no surprise to you if I told you that the future is unfolding. It's unfolding while we sit here this evening. Okay, I just need to tell somebody in the back that what I'm seeing on my next screen isn't what's next, and that's going to get really confusing. So, sorry about that, but thank you so much. Fixed just like that, experts. We live in a rapidly changing world. Now, I don't think too many of us were here when the light bulb, the first real workable light bulb was developed, but you might be surprised that was less than 150 years ago. When you get down to the time of Prohibition, just 100 years ago, only one-third of Americans had electricity in their homes. Precious few people had radios, although radios were rather popular at that time. This is one century ago. From now, then until now, we have surged forward. We all carry one of these computers in our pocket. There is more computing power in your phone than there was on the first space shuttle that left this earth and went up into the heavens. And then we woke up one day to the rather unnerving reality that our apps are spying on us, tracking us. That's fun, isn't it? There are some apps that are on your phone right now that actually draw a map of your daily movements. What could possibly go wrong?
I'm sure nothing. Then, just a year or two ago, what's been common in Europe became common here, and you found out that there is a camera on the side of the street, maybe a quarter of a mile from where you live, recording you every day as you drive by. Not that you've done anything wrong, but your movements are being recorded. We now live in a surveillance state. I don't say that to be political or to be critical, but it's just the reality of where we are now. Your new car collects the kind of data on you that I would be embarrassed, I would blush, if I told you some of the realities of the data a new car, a new automobile can collect. This is by the admission of the automobile companies. So where's the world going? How's this unfolding? And who's benefiting from that? I don't think, really, that I benefit from the fact that there is a flock camera not quite a mile up the road from where I live photographing me as I go by every day. It's supposed to be there for my protection. I don't know who they're protecting me from. Not a whole lot of troublemakers in my neighborhood. But it's there, probably because law enforcement are being diligent, probably with good motives, probably because the folks that sell those things have really slick sales teams. It might be that. But who's benefiting from all of this? Who's benefiting from the fact that you type your data online, it's scooped up and sold to 1,000 people? Who's benefiting? Not you. Somebody is. Powerful people are benefiting as the rich get richer, and we now have our first certified bona fide trillionaire in the world, at least on paper. It is not your grandfather's or even your father's world. Things have really changed, which leads me to the question, why and where and how well are human beings doing, having had their hand on the tiller for some time? In 1971, a fascinating organization was begun by a German economist and engineer named Klaus Schwab. I don't name him because I think he's a bad guy. I don't know the guy, and I'm sure in his heart of hearts he at least thinks he's a good guy. His group meets every year in a picturesque Swiss village named Davos, and over the years, a veritable who's who of people have shown up to the Davos meetings. You got to be pretty influential to get people like Bill Gates and Nelson Mandela to show up at your gatherings. So why are they here? Now, when the pandemic came out, Mr. Schwab said that the pandemic represents a rare but narrow window of opportunity to reflect, reimagine, and the word he used was reset our world. Now, again, I don't say this to be conspiratorial. I'm not. I'm just looking at prophecy, seeing the world is hurtling in a certain direction, and we're saying, really? Well, really. To reset our world. He said, or at least the website says, that the Great Reset Initiative has a set of dimensions to build a new social contract that honors the dignity of every human being. Now, you don't know what that means, and neither do I, but certainly there are some people who have an idea. Again, not a political statement. This is not what this is about. But when 9/11 happened, things changed radically. Laws were rewritten. Privacy was stripped away. What I'm saying is the world is being reset, you understand. For what and to what end, and who ultimately has the final say? Well, our world is not what it was, and if you were to find an ideal picture of our world, you can find it twice in the Bible, twice. One of those times was in the beginning. But the Bible says, in the beginning, God created the heavens and the earth. Perfect. He said everything was good after Eve was created, everything very good. Now, second time you find a perfect world, Revelation. At chapter 21, I saw a new heaven and a new earth, for the first heaven and the first earth were passed away. The Bible says, aren't you looking forward to this? God shall wipe away all tears from their eyes, and there shall be no more death, neither sorrow nor crying, neither shall there be any more, thank God, for the former things are passed away. And John, under the inspiration of the Holy Spirit, wrote, there shall be no more curse. Well, that was then.

And that will be then. But in between times, we live in a shaky world, which is ravaged by crime. People who are struggling, people who are sick, and I mean physically unwell, emotionally unwell. This is a troubled world. We are really, really advanced, and yet we regress in the ways in which you'd think an advanced world would progress. Where's it heading? Daniel saw a time of trouble such as never was since there was a nation, even to that same time. That's not past, it's not present. Daniel was looking into the yet future, and he said things are going to come undone. In Matthew chapter 24, Jesus talked about a time when nation would rise against nation. We see that. Kingdom against kingdom. We see that. There shall be, Jesus said, famines and pestilences and earthquakes in diverse places. And so 2,000 years ago, and by the way, this was a time when they were nailing people to crosses. We don't do that today. I mean, ask that poor woman in Tennessee, I guess what we're doing isn't a whole lot better. But Jesus was living in a rough time. Folks didn't roll around in luxury cars. Rough justice was administered. His own nation was occupied by a pretty brutal occupying power. And he looked forward and said, but things are going to get bad. So we've got a little bit to be looking forward to. How are we doing? Not doing great. What's going to be happening? Well, the Bible tells us that we have some fascinating times to look forward to. We're going to go back to Babylon. We were there a moment ago with Dr. Hazel. Babylon, which was the greatest power on the face of the earth. Babylon, which features again down in the close of time in the book of Revelation. Revelation 14, Babylon has fallen. Revelation 18, come out of Babylon. So that's a horse of a different color, but we'll get to that. We're going to go back to Great Babylon, which was in the heart of the Middle East, not far from the Persian Gulf, not very far from Israel. Babylon, a mighty power, a dominant power. And Babylon sets the scene for what's going to unfold to us tonight. Remember, what we're looking at is the foundation. We look at it because we're in a shaky world. We don't serve a shaky God. It's not a shaky Bible, but it's a shaky world. And if you want to know where to find something you can... You know, we have trust issues in the world today. Trust issues. Relationships fall apart too often. What does they say? Half of all marriages go down the drain. I'm sorry if you've gone through that, not finding fault. Contracts a mile long, hard to understand them. It used to be that a man's word was his promise, his bond, or a woman's word, hers. But today, you've got to watch over your back, over your shoulder for scammers. People being fleeced, fortunes being lost because of people scamming. If you click on the wrong link, your computer's going to be disabled and your bank account might be drained. Again, you know, you type in your details and out they go. Stuff ends up on the dark web. Your social security number's probably being sold as we speak. And I don't mean to frighten you, but it's the world we live in. Who do you trust? You're going to find out tonight that you can trust God. You can trust God. You can trust God. Let's look in Daniel chapter 1. And by the way, a week ago, this coming Sunday, so what is it, 5 days ago, I was talking to a fellow I didn't know. Good guy, I know him now. Someone asked me to call him. His wife had died in his arms unexpectedly 10 days earlier, and his world had fallen apart. And he said to me, you know, I yelled at God for about an hour and a half and I cursed him out. And I said, I understand, and I think God understands too. I'm not recommending that behavior, but God can handle it when we are weak and you get it. It's natural, isn't it, to say, can't trust God. Why? Because the dog died, because grandma didn't come home from the hospital. Can't trust God because I lost my job or lost.

lost my apartment or lost my family. Understand that. We tend to think in moments like that, if there's a God and God is good, then he should stop harm from coming to me. Understand that. But I want you to notice something. Daniel was written by Daniel. The book of Daniel was written by Daniel. Daniel went through hell. Daniel 1 verse 1, in the third year of the reign of Jehoiakim, king of Judah, came Nebuchadnezzar, king of Babylon, unto Jerusalem and besieged it. Ladies and gentlemen, that was not pretty. Almost certainly Daniel's parents were killed. You got to be careful what you read into the Bible, because the Bible doesn't give us any details, but we don't read about his brothers and sisters. Were they taken to Babylon too, or were they killed? I don't know. His city was devastated and destroyed. He would have seen blood flowing in the streets, and I mean that literally. But he never lost faith in God. In fact, his faith was so strong that when he got down there to Babylon, and they said to him, "Here, we want you to eat the king's food. Here's a special blessing." He said, "No, no, no, thanks." It could have cost his life. He could have said, after what God has allowed to happen to me and my family, I'll take that food and chow down. But he didn't do that. He said, I'll be faithful to God, even though God has allowed real hardship to come into my life. I think there's a lesson there for me and maybe for you. So the Bible says in Daniel 1 that a lot of the flower of the youth of Babylon were captured. Among them, Daniel, his friends Hananiah, Mishael, and Azariah. Later on, they are given other names. We read here, he gave Daniel the name of Belteshazzar, renamed Daniel in honor of a pagan deity. Did the same for his friends. Hananiah became Shadrach. Am I reading that correctly? And to Hananiah of Shadrach, and to Mishael of Meshach, and to Azariah of Abednego, gave them new names. He was trying to reprogram them, is what he was trying to do. Give them new names. So what happened here? The Bible says that these men went down to Babylon. They were enslaved. They were to serve the kingdom of Babylon. The king was smart enough to know that if you want your kingdom to advance, then you get the best and press them into service. And of course, he wanted Israel to be a vassal state, and perhaps having Israelites there would help with that. But there was Daniel down there in Babylon. He acquitted himself so well that he became known as one of the king's wise men. He became one of the king's counselors. So did Shadrach, Meshach, and Abednego. They were part of the inner circle of advisors. Now, you would think that would be a privileged position. I think it was. But with opportunity came responsibility, and that responsibility sort of blew up in his face. Daniel chapter 2 and verse 1, and it says, can you help me? My little advancer is having trouble. I'm not seeing Daniel 2 and verse 1, and I want to. I think what's happening is I'm advancing the big screen and not my little screen. So if you guys can help me, we have helpers, and I'm hoping they can help me. Well, let's try again. I'll have to watch over my shoulder. All right, there we go. Here we have it. Thank you very much. The Bible says in Daniel 2 and verse 1, now in the second year of Nebuchadnezzar's reign, Nebuchadnezzar had dreams, and his spirit was so troubled that his sleep left him. Couldn't get back to sleep, and he couldn't remember his dream. The Bible says that the king gave the command to call the magicians, the astrologers, the sorcerers, and the Chaldeans to tell the king his dream. So they came and stood before the king. Who cares? It was a dream. Yeah, except the kings believed that the gods spoke to them by dreams. So this dream, which was impressive, Nebuchadnezzar wanted to understand it. The king said to them, I have had a dream, and my spirit is anxious to know the dream. So there it is. You have the most powerful man on the planet saying, I had a night vision. I want to know what it is. You are the counselor for the king. You're a little worried now because he might be asking you a question that you can't answer. The Chaldeans spoke to the king in the Aramaic language, and they said, O king, live forever. Watch this.
tell your servants the dream, and we will show you the interpretation. That's pretty cunning, wasn't it? You just tell us what it was, and we will make something up. But the king wasn't buying it. King wasn't buying it. He said, I can't remember the dream, and I need for you to tell me what the dream was and what it meant. They protested this, saying to the king that what he was asking of them was unreasonable. There's no one alive who can do this, they said to the king. Well, they were right about that. The king answered and said to the Chaldeans, my decision is firm. If you don't make known the dream to me and its interpretation, you shall be cut in pieces and your houses shall be made an ash heap. However, if you tell the dream and its interpretation, you shall receive from me gifts, rewards, and great honor. Therefore, tell me the dream and its interpretation. What are you going to do? What are you going to do? You better tell them or you're dead. You know, these men, I mean, they didn't have any more wisdom than anybody else. They were practiced in, I'll tell you about their arts in just a moment. But here's what's interesting. The places people go for wisdom. Now, when I was a kid, horoscopes were a big deal. And what do you know? In the last few years, they've come back. And that's because the devil is tenacious. That's the reason why. There are experts in... I have a friend whose mother used to write horoscopes. Just write stuff, whatever sounded good to her. It didn't mean anything. No science behind this. Even the experts say, no, it doesn't mean anything. It just gives people a sense of having some control over their lives. That's all. It's nonsense. So we don't go there. We don't go... Come on, say amen. We don't go there. We don't go there. Yeah, that's right. Right, you got it. Yeah. These cats, they were big in the art of extispicy. You can look that up. Extispicy. So they were the king's wise men. And what they would do is they would take the organs of animals and examine them for irregularities, spots, and patterns, and so forth. They'd say, well, what we see here from the liver of this sheep is the cow's pancreas is telling us. Well, I'm not kidding. That was their great wisdom and art and source of knowledge. Extispicy, it's called, which I think is a funny name. So they didn't know much. And when the king said, tell me the dream, tell me what it means, they said again, let the king tell the servants the dream and we will give its interpretation. He said, no, you're buying time because you see my decision is firm. They were stuck, man. Now, the interesting thing from the prophetic situation is that this impacted Daniel, Shadrach, Meshach, and Abednego. They evidently weren't there in that conversation. I don't know why, but they weren't. And when the order went out to execute the obviously useless wise men, that order meant execute Daniel, Mishael, Hananiah, and Azariah as well. So not good. The executioner actually came to Daniel's door. It got that rough. Daniel went home. There's a lesson for us here. Daniel went home and made the decision known to Hananiah, Mishael, and Azariah, his companions. Why? That they might seek mercies from the God of heaven concerning this secret, so that Daniel and his companions might not perish with the rest of the wise men of Babylon. It's just a big way of saying they went home and prayed. They went home and prayed. Ladies and gentlemen, I want to encourage you tonight to go home and pray. When you've got a crisis, pray. When you don't, pray. When you're looking for an answer, when you're looking for guidance from God, pray. If things are great, pray. The prayer, somebody said, is the key in the hand of faith that unlocks heaven's storehouse. It's communication with God. It's you and God being on the same wavelength, talking with God, and the devil would do anything he can to break your communication with God. We wonder why life is bubbling along, why we're scraping along the bottom, why things are
flattening out and not praying, there's the answer. It doesn't mean that if you pray, everything comes up roses. That's not true. But if you pray, you're connected with God, and everything will ultimately play out well in the end. So Daniel and his friends prayed. They prayed. And the creator of the universe communicated with Daniel and his friends and gave them insight into the dream that King Nebuchadnezzar had. The king came down to speak with Nebuchadnezzar, and he spoke with him about that great image that you've seen on the advertising for the series Revelation Today, The Future Unfolding. The king, an idol worshiper, dreamed about an idol. No surprise. And here, Daniel is in the presence of the king, and he's helping the greatest man on earth understand what God says, and it's recorded in the Bible like this. Watch this. He said to the king, "You, O king, are a king of kings. For the God of heaven has given you a kingdom, power, strength, and glory." All of that is true. "And wherever the children of men dwell, or the beasts of the field and the birds of the heaven, he has given them into your hand and has made you ruler over them all." He said, "You are this head of gold." Now, we could have read, but we didn't, just for the sake of time, because we're reviewing it right now, the description of what he dreamed of. Nebuchadnezzar dreamed of a great big statue, head of gold, chest and arms of silver, midsection of brass or bronze, legs made of iron, feet made of iron and clay. So it was an image. God was speaking his language. It was made from different metals, decreasing in value, as a matter of fact. And he said to the king, "King, you're the head of gold." Now keep in mind, what we're looking at now unlocks the later Bible prophecies. You get to Daniel 7, the beasts. It's built right on top of Daniel 2, right on top. Daniel 8, more beasts, right on top of Daniel 7, which is on top of Daniel 2. Daniel 9 grows out of Daniel 8, which is built on Daniel 7, which is built on Daniel 2. Revelation 13, the two beasts, and the beast, all the world wondered after the beast. That's built on Daniel chapter 2. And this is one of the reasons why there's such a lot of confusion, even among Christians today, and that's because they're not anchored to the foundational prophecy of Daniel chapter 2. You get Daniel 2 right, but then you get up here and get blown about in the wind like a kite. Well, we don't want that to happen. Daniel chapter 2, we're getting it here. Daniel said to King Nebuchadnezzar, "King, you are the head of gold." All right. Now, I mean, is that important or not? It's profoundly important. You can read a Bible story, whatever, but it's very important. The head of gold represented the kingdom of Babylon, which ruled from 605 B.C. to 539 B.C. Remember B.C., so We're counting upwards. Nebuchadnezzar's Babylon, "King, you are the head of gold." Well, I don't know if you've thought this through. Daniel was, we could generously term him a servant. He wasn't a servant, he was a slave. He was a stranger from a strange land, pressed into slavery. And he is telling the king, "You're the head." In other words, you are going to pass off the scene. Your kingdom is going to pass off the scene. You got to have some steel in your spine to square off against the greatest man on the planet and tell him, "King, your days are numbered." But that's what he said. "You are the head of gold." And man, Babylon was a great, great, great kingdom. Nebuchadnezzar wrote, and they found an inscription where he wrote, "The whole earth was prostrate at Babylon's feet. Babylon, the city which is the delight of mine eyes, which I have glorified, may it last forever." And here's Daniel saying, "But after you shall arise another kingdom inferior to you." Now, that'd be one thing if somebody came up to, I don't know, Mike Tyson, and said, "You're going to get whooped
but it's okay because that guy's going to be bigger and badder and better than you. Imagine telling Iron Mike, you're going to get beat up by some little punk who's inferior to you. You don't want to be, I wouldn't tell Mike Tyson that, by the way, back in the day. But this is what Daniel's telling Nebuchadnezzar. After you shall arise another kingdom inferior to yours. That was the kingdom of Medo-Persia, the Medes and the Persians. What's going on right now? There is a war taking place between the United States and Persia. Persia, same people. The Persian Empire was based in Iran. I would just say this, and please understand, I'm not meaning to be political, but you know, you can go to Venezuela and take out the Venezuelans, all right. But Persia's not, Iran's not a country, it's a civilization. They've been conquered before. They conquer and they've been conquered. What I'm saying is this is a group of people who know what it means to fight and to hang in there and to stick with a fight and take losses. They were a great and a mighty kingdom back there. Then another, a third kingdom of bronze. So Medo-Persia, the Medes and the Persians would pass off the scene. They'd pass off the scene. And then there would be a third kingdom of bronze, which would rule over all of the earth. And what kingdom was that? That was Greece, which ruled from 331 to 168 BC. You can check all these dates in the history books. They are rock solid. They are right there. So what have we got? We got the king had a dream. What was going on in his dream? He saw some metal. He saw a statue. That's interesting. And Daniel's saying what this represents is the rise and fall of great world ruling kingdoms. It's a really significant point, and we don't want to overlook it. We're down to the third one, Greece, led in the beginning by Alexander the Great, conquered the world really rapidly, very, very quickly, died young, misadventure basically, conquered the world, didn't seem to be able to conquer himself. So the belly and the thighs, the midsection, that's Greece. The Bible says, and the fourth kingdom shall be as strong as iron, inasmuch as iron breaks in pieces and shatters everything. And like iron that crushes, that kingdom will break in pieces and crush all the others. Rome has often been referred to as the Iron Kingdom. And this fourth kingdom was Rome, represented by the legs of iron. Rome ruled from 168 BC to 476 AD. Remember, we're counting in that direction. So Rome was ruling, you can tell by the dates, when Jesus was alive and was nailed to a Roman instrument of torture. Now, Daniel tells this great king, whereas you saw the feet and toes, partly of potter's clay and partly of iron, the kingdom shall be divided. Yet the strength of the iron shall be in it, just as you saw the iron mixed with miry or with ceramic clay. So Rome's influence will go on. Rome will pass away, but its influence goes all the way down to the feet and to the toes. But here what you've got is something that's strong and not so strong. Happening again, guys, happening again. I'll just do it. And as the toes, thank you, if I can see that. All right, teething problems. The Bible speaks about the feet and the toes, partly of clay and partly of iron, and this represents a divided Roman Empire. The feet of iron and clay, the tribes of Europe, the Western Roman Empire. Now, the Bible doesn't say this, although Daniel 7 says this, Daniel 2 doesn't. It says feet and toes. It doesn't say 10, but I think you can imagine 2 feet, 10 toes. That seems reasonable. Daniel 7 names 10 nations. 10 nations came out of the ruins of the Roman Empire. And over the years, various individuals have been trying to bring this kingdom back together.
Queen Victoria was known as the grandmother of Europe, owing to all of the intermarriage, trying essentially to bring the Roman Empire back to one. Didn't happen. Napoleon tried. If you go to the Arc de Triomphe at the end of the Champs-Élysées in Paris, you see that and you'll recognize what Napoleon was trying to do was to reestablish a European empire.

bring together the economies of the world. We have economic challenges. We have environmental problems. We have supply chain issues. Remember the other year, a ship got stuck in the Suez Canal. It was chaos because a boat got stuck in a canal. Supply chain issues. Well, half of us had never heard the word supply chain in our lives. And now we realize, oh, stuff comes from A to B and it better get there or else we're in big trouble. We haven't made things better. It would appear that things are getting worse. We can remember COVID only too well. People died. It was a terrible time and it was absolute chaos. Couldn't go to work in many cases. Couldn't go to church in many cases. Couldn't go shopping in many cases. Our world seems to be tightening up. Problems seem to be becoming more acute. Solutions seem to be harder to find. We're advancing, but solutions don't seem to be readily available. So what does God say? Well, what did Daniel say? Where'd we go? Babylon, 605 to 539. Medo-Persia, Greece, Rome. Rome divided into a number of nations. Look at that again in just a second. And then Daniel said this. And in the days of these kings, now that's the divided Roman Empire. Rome divided in 476, so we're talking about 1,500 and something years since then. 1,550 years. Rome divided, and Daniel says, not super specifically, in the days of these kings shall the God of heaven set up a kingdom which shall never be destroyed. Now, if you were a Babylonian, you would have thought that Babylon will never be destroyed. Now, every great kingdom that's come onto the world scene has at some stage come to an expiry date, just like the food in your fridge has an expiry date. Daniel says there is going to be a kingdom that shall never come to an end. And the kingdom shall not be left to other people. It shall break in pieces and consume all these kingdoms, and it shall stand how long? Not for a few hundred years, but this kingdom will stand forever. Now, Daniel goes on to say, inasmuch as you saw that the stone was cut out of the mountain without hands, and that it broke in pieces the iron, the bronze, the clay, the silver, and the gold, watch this, the great God has made known to the king what will come to pass after this. He says, I like this. The dream is, what's the word he uses? Certain. And the interpretation is? Sure. Certain and sure. There's no doubt about this. Now, you might doubt me. You might be wise to do that. You might not. But that, I get that. But we don't doubt the Bible. And we don't doubt the interpretation of this thing. Four kingdoms came and went. And then there wouldn't be a fifth kingdom, but the fourth would divide. Let's review it. The head of gold, Babylon. Chest and arms of silver, Medo-Persia. The midsection of brass, Greece. Legs of iron, Rome. And then Rome would divide into the tribes of Europe, divided into 10 nations. Three of them were destroyed. They were the Heruli, the Ostrogoths, and the Vandals of North Africa. Gone, destroyed. We'll find out more about that in a later presentation. Seven of them still remain. The Saxons or the Anglo-Saxons, it's the British, the Burgundians, the Swiss, the Lombards, the Italians, the Alemanni. If you speak Spanish, you recognize that that's the Germans. Many of these tribes have grown into nations of Europe that we recognize today. And so what's the Bible speaking to us about in terms of this old world? What do we learn about this world? And it'd be helpful if you guys could tell me how much time I've got. I'm getting conflicting readings. Sorry, we'll get this figured out for tomorrow. But if you could let me know, that'd be really, really helpful. Total time to go. What do we learn about this world? In a world where it's hard to know who to trust, we discover that we can trust the Bible.

0: In a world where you look around and you're saying, is my job secure? AI is going to destroy jobs. And it's been said by experts, will destroy us. I don't know how that's going to happen, but going to destroy us in 10 years. We don't want that. In a world where kingdoms come and kingdoms go, where there's wars and rumors of wars, where we are $40 trillion in the hole as a country, not to be critical, we're just looking around the world and seeing what's there to see. In a world where we look across the world and we say, oh, what's China up to? We don't know. Should we be concerned? I'm not getting into that. We don't know. There's a lot of fear, a lot of uncertainty. But there's something you can trust. And that something is the Bible. And the Bible tells us that Jesus is coming back soon. That stone cut out without hands, it came hurtling through space, the Bible says, landed on the feet of the image, broke it all to pieces. It was all blown away like the chaff of the summer threshing floors. That's telling us that Jesus is going to come back one day, sweep away the kingdoms of this earth, and set up a kingdom that will never pass away. I want to ask you where your hope is tonight. The Bible says tonight you can trust the Bible. You can trust in the God who set this thing up, hasn't left us to our own devices, and is one day soon coming back. His Son is going to come back. The heavens will depart as a scroll. Remarkable things will be seen in the cosmos. Jesus will reveal himself as King of Kings and Lord of Lords. And God asks you tonight where your hope is and where your trust is. The Bible says that you can certainly trust the Bible and trust in the soon return of his Son Jesus. If you can trust that God, if you can attach your heart, your life to him, if you can look into the future and say, I may not have all of the answers to all of the questions. You know, I've raised some questions and I have the answers about them. I don't know what's going to happen in Washington, D.C. I don't have a crystal ball. I have something better. It's the Bible. I don't know what's going to play out with the international intrigue and international decision making. I don't know. Is China the bogey? I don't know. It doesn't really matter to me, because the kingdoms of the earth are going to be swept away. And then Jesus returns. What did Jesus say? My kingdom is not of this world. And so he points us forward to a time when he will make all things new. People have had their shot. They've tried. We've had the best of the best, and we've had some very faulty people doing their best, we hope, to run this world. And here we are, still trying to dig out of a hole. The problems are bigger than any of us, but they're not bigger than God. He has promised kingdom after kingdom after kingdom after kingdom. The kingdom divides. And then Jesus returns. That's the day we are looking forward to. The return of Jesus. We can be confident in it, sure in it. And then just to recap, what we've seen tonight is the foundation for what comes next. Daniel chapter 2, next the beasts in Daniel chapter 7. I'm talking about prophetically. And then the time prophecies of Daniel 8 and Daniel 9. Daniel 11, great detail. Revelation 13, the beast that comes up that the world follows and ultimately ushers in the mark of the beast. No time for fear. The Bible has helped us simply by using the Bible as its own interpreter to see some things very clearly tonight. The rise and fall of nations, we see it confidently. And then the return of Jesus to make all things new and usher in a kingdom that will never pass away. You want to see that day come? Want to be ready for that day? You can be. Faith in Jesus sees you ready for that day. If you can name the name of Jesus, then his intent is to come back for you. Whatever's on your heart, whatever's weighing you down, whatever problem you're carrying on your back like Atlas carrying the world, God's got it. Jesus has it. He is your elder brother. God is your heavenly Father. He gives you the Holy Spirit to guide you and strengthen you in whatever might be bothering you and dragging you down today. Have confidence today. We've seen tonight that a somewhat mysterious prophecy in the Bible, very straightforward when you approach it from the correct angle. We'll build on that. Our confidence will grow. Our closeness to the God of heaven will increase. And our readiness for the return of Jesus will be complete. He's coming back soon, and he's coming back soon for you. Can you say amen?
1: Amen.
0: Come on, pray with me now. Our Father and our God, in Jesus' name we come. We are thankful because you are good and great. We're thankful because your word is sure. We are grateful because, as Daniel said, the dream is certain. The interpretation is sure. And so would you give us confidence in you tonight? We've dipped our toe in the pond of prophecy. Now as we begin to wade out into the deeper waters, we ask that you'd guide and bless us and give us confidence in your word and confidence in you. Take our hearts and make them yours. Give us a faith in Jesus that will only grow. And I would pray that you'd bring us back tomorrow night so that we can again open our Bibles, take notes, study, and see that you are good and that you can be trusted. Keep us, we pray, and we thank you. Bless everybody who has come tonight. Would you please take us home safely, rest us well, and give us another great night tomorrow night, getting deeper into your word. We thank you and love you. I pray your special blessing tonight. We give you honor and glory and praise. And we pray in Jesus' name, please say amen and amen. Looking forward to seeing you tomorrow night. Thank you, ladies and gentlemen. God bless you, and please go carefully. Good night.
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3: With SRN News, I'm John Scott. Coming up in the business week ahead, some key economic reports start rolling in on Tuesday. That's when we'll get the latest data on existing home sales, along with the National Federation of Independent Businesses Small Business Optimism Index. The Consumer Price Index, which is seen as a key measure of inflation, is due the following day. The Producer Price Index, out on Thursday, although not its primary inflation gauge, the PPI, is also closely watched by the Fed when it comes to setting interest rates. Thursday also brings retail sales numbers and weekly jobless claims. President Trump calling for new leadership in Kyiv following reports the U.S.-Russian diesel deal was criticized by Volodymyr Zelensky.
4: Speaking to reporters Saturday, Trump reacted to Zelensky's criticism it would only prolong the war in Ukraine.
5: I suggest they get a new leader who can make a deal, because he could have made many deals that for some reason he never does. And let me go a step further. If I were president, you wouldn't have ever had that war. That war would have never started.
4: Trump made the comment as he was departing the White House Saturday for a GOP rally in Tennessee. On Friday, Trump said Russia will immediately supply over 300,000 tons of diesel fuel to the American and global marketplace after he concluded what he called a highly successful discussion with Russian President Vladimir Putin. Trump called it a great announcement for diesel prices for Americans. I'm Lisa Carton.
3: President Trump in Ohio Monday evening as he continues to campaign for Republicans ahead of the midterms. He'll be speaking to a crowd in Youngstown alongside Senator John Huston. I see ISIS slammed into the Florida panhandle near Destin on Friday.

0: 4 people have died as a result of that hurricane. Now, millions across the Northeast and Mid-Atlantic bracing for flash flooding. This is SRN News.
1: As a kid, perhaps you learned a poem which begins, "In 1492, Columbus sailed the ocean blue." At the time, Europeans understood the world was round, but the Pacific Ocean was still unknown. Thus, mapmakers and sailors like Columbus believed that by crossing the Atlantic Ocean, they could reach the treasures of the Far East. Columbus Day became an official federal holiday in 1937 under President Franklin Roosevelt. It's observed annually on the second Monday of October. However, in recent decades, there's been a movement to replace it with Indigenous Peoples Day. Some view the European invasion and colonization as a negative part of history. Like Columbus, Christians around the world are looking for a new world, promised by God. So whatever you choose to celebrate on this holiday, let's keep in mind that the best is yet to come. Let's celebrate Columbus Day with a focus on heaven and an earth made new.
0: That near disaster involving the attempted hijacking of a Middle East jetliner saw Israel's National Emergency Service, Magen David Adom, once again aiding passengers as they finally landed safely. Troy Miller, president of the National Religious Broadcasters Association, sits on the group's American Board of Directors.
2: We know as Christians, no greater thing that you can do than to lay your life down for another. They put themselves into harm's way. It's not like just going to a car accident or going to a house fire. They are often going into active combat zones, whether it would be an act of terrorism. They don't know if there's a second bomb there or a second shooter or whatever. They're going into those in order to help and rescue people.
0: More on how MDA delivers disaster relief in Israel and around the world can be found on this website, savinglivesinisrael.org. This is SRN News. New Jersey Transit customers in for some significant changes to their commute over the next 5 weeks as construction on the new Portal Bridge enters its final phase. NJT says trains will be operating on a single track between Newark and Secaucus while the work continues. Here's Matt Mattinson with the latest in technology news.
3: OpenAI's projected revenue has reportedly fallen short by about $20 billion. That would put the company's annualized revenue significantly below Anthropic's number. The Financial Times says OpenAI's annualized revenue is about $50 billion. And Apple is reportedly set to release a touchscreen MacBook Pro. Bloomberg says it's among the models that'll be released on October 27th. Apple is expected to hold two separate product launches this month. Tech Report, I'm Matt Mattinson.
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4: Have you ever thought that God grades on a curve? 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For it is by grace you have been saved, through faith, and this not from yourselves. It is the gift of God, not by works, so that no one can boast. Ephesians 2, verses 8 and 9.

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1: This is Max Licato. Believe in the Jesus who believes in you. He believes that you can rise up, take up, and move on. You're stronger than you think. I know the plans for you, declares the Lord, plans to prosper you and not to harm you, plans to give you hope in the future. Jeremiah 29 and verse 11. He certainly gave a bright future to the Bethesda beggar, and immediately the man was made well. John 5 and verse 9. Jesus did nothing but speak, and the miracle was accomplished. What will God do for you? I cannot say. God's help, while ever present, is ever specific. It is not ours to say what God will do. Our job is to believe He will do something. It simply falls to us to stand up, to take up, and walk. Remember, friends, you are never alone. This is Max Licato.

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1: Proverbs 22:2 says, "The rich and the poor meet together. The Lord is the maker of them all." Hi, I'm Rob West with today's Faith and Finance Minute. Money creates real differences in what people can afford, where they live, and the opportunities available to them. But Scripture reminds us that the wealthy and the poor share something far more important than economic status: the same Creator. That means money can never make one person more worthy of respect, attention, or compassion than another, and having less never diminishes someone's dignity. Financial circumstances may separate people in this life, but before God, we stand on equal ground. So let your stewardship reflect that truth. Honor people not for what they possess, but for the one whose image they bear. 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
2: Hi, I'm Joy Michaels, and this is Heartbeat. Have you seen that photograph of the little kid facing off against a huge sumo wrestler? It's crazy to think about what might happen if the child actually took on that gigantic mass of flesh. Sometimes we feel like that child when we're faced with some of the bigger problems of life, don't we? In the Bible story of David and Goliath, we read that David stood up to that giant of a man, Goliath, and was victorious. David credited his victory to his faith in God. In Mark 10:27, Jesus told his followers that all things are possible with God. That helps me face my problems, and today it will help you too. Heartbeat is brought to you by the Salvation Army.

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1: This is Max McLean. What are some ways to express our gratitude for God's great salvation? Listen to the Bible from Ephesians 5. Be imitators of God, therefore, as dearly loved children, and live a life of love, just as Christ loved us and gave himself up for us as a fragrant offering and sacrifice to God. But among you, there must not be even a hint of sexual immorality or of any kind of impurity or of greed, because these are improper for God's holy people. Nor should there be obscenity, foolish talk, or coarse joking, which are out of place, but rather thanksgiving. From Ephesians 5. Listen to the Bible. It's great for the soul.
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0: Hi, I'm Nancy DeMoss Wagamuth from Revive Our Hearts. I'm so grateful for the role that pastors and their wives play in showing us how to apply God's Word in day-to-day life. October has been designated Pastor's Appreciation Month. Would you take this opportunity to encourage your pastor and his wife for all the ways they serve you? It may be far more meaningful than you can imagine, with results that last for eternity.
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3: With SRN News, I'm Rich Thomason in Washington. Utility crews have been working around the clock to restore power to tens of thousands after Hurricane Isaias made landfall Friday along the western Florida panhandle. Storm blamed for lots of property damage, severe flooding, at least five deaths in the south. No end to the bloodshed and destruction as Russia's war in Ukraine grinds on.
4: On the edge of Kharkiv, a reminder, Russia has not stopped attacking Ukraine. This just hours after Donald Trump announced his partial truce. On Truth Social, he wrote, "Effective immediately, there is an energy ceasefire in the war between Russia and Ukraine. Ukraine said it was ready to cease if Russia did the same. In Kyiv, the streets have fallen dark and quiet as its power network has been pounded."
3: The BBC's Dan Johnson in Ukraine. President Trump says Russia will supply diesel fuel to the U.S. Ukrainian President Zelensky says it will help to fund Putin's war machine. Saudi officials say the main airport in Riyadh has been hit by a second Houthi missile attack in as many days. The Trump administration is being ordered to stop airing taxpayer-funded ads highlighting the impact of the president's policies.
5: A federal judge gave the order Sunday, effective immediately, after a lawsuit from a watchdog group and others. The administration said over the weekend that the Department of Homeland Security had planned to stop buying ads after Sunday. The ads, including one that was almost identical to a 2024 Trump campaign ad, were criticized as a possible illegal use of taxpayer money. They've been running as Trump has tried to shore up support among Republican voters ahead of the midterm elections. I'm Tammy Trujillo.
3: The new White House press secretary takes her place behind the podium today, first day on the job for Katie Zachariah. The Dow futures up 65 points. This is SRN News.
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3: Survey concludes most pastors believe that churches need guidelines for using artificial intelligence.
6: Barna's research finds 94% of pastors say churches should have rules or guidance for responsible AI use. They're split, though, on the approach. 45% favor a formal policy, 49% informal guidance. In practice, just 4% say their church has a formal policy, 17% informal guidance. Nearly 8 in 10 say their church has neither. Most pastors already use AI, often for behind behind-the-scenes work. Half say they use it to brainstorm, while about a third use it for biblical research, small group questions, or administrative tasks. Pastors are less comfortable with AI writing sermons or interpreting scripture, and just 10% support AI providing spiritual counseling. Ken Lorman reporting.
3: Researchers say guidelines could help build trust as AI use grows. This is SRN News. Some political observers say the country could be heading for a major realignment, and the 2030 census may bring it into sharper focus.
7: Analysts point to population shifts toward the South and West, arguing they could reshape congressional representation and electoral influence in the next decade. Some also see the trend as part of a broader rise in Christian conservative and populist politics, with possible effects as soon as the 2028 election. The forecast remains debated, but the stakes of the next census are already drawing attention. I'm Bill Alexander reporting.
3: The 48th Chicago Marathon is in the books. An estimated 55,000 participants took part in yesterday's race. Well over 1.5 million people lined the streets to watch and cheer them on. Among the many spectators, former President Clinton and former First Lady Hillary Clinton, there to support their daughter Chelsea, who ran the marathon in just over 3.5 hours. More details, srnnews.com.
8: 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For it is by grace you have been saved, through faith, and this not from yourselves. It is the gift of God, not by works, so that no one can boast. Ephesians 2, verses 8 and 9.
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We continue reading the Bible with the teaching of Jesus Christ in Luke 6:39. And he also spoke a parable to them. A blind man cannot guide a blind man, can he? Will they not both fall into a pit? A pupil is not above his teacher, but everyone, after he has been fully trained, will be like his teacher. Why do you look at the speck that is in your brother's eye, but do not notice the log that is in your own eye? Or how can you say to your brother, "Brother, let me take out the speck that is in your eye," when you yourself do not see the log that is in your own eye? You hypocrite! First take the log out of your own eye, and then you will see clearly to take out the speck that is in your brother's eye. For there is no good tree which produces bad fruit, nor, on the other hand, a bad tree which produces good fruit. For each tree is known by its own fruit. For men do not gather figs from thorns, nor do they pick grapes from a briar bush. The good man out of the good treasure of his heart brings forth what is good, and the evil man out of the evil treasure brings forth what is evil, for his mouth speaks from that which fills his heart. Why do you call me Lord, Lord, and do not do what I say? Everyone who comes to me and hears my words and acts on them, I will show you whom he is like. He is like a man building a house, who dug deep and laid a foundation on the rock, and when a flood occurred, the torrent burst against that house and could not shake it, because it had been well built. But the one who has heard and has not acted accordingly is like a man who built a house on the ground without any foundation. And the torrent burst against it, and immediately it collapsed, and the ruin of that house was great.

Luke chapter 7. When he had completed all his discourse in the hearing of the people, he went to Capernaum. And a centurion slave, who was highly regarded by him, was sick and about to die. When he heard about Jesus, he sent some Jewish elders asking him to come and save the life of his slave. When they came to Jesus, they earnestly implored him, saying, "He is worthy for you to grant this to him, for he loves our nation, and it was he who built us our synagogue." Now Jesus started on his way with them, and when he was not far from the house, the centurion sent friends, saying to him, "Lord, do not trouble yourself further, for I am not worthy for you to come under my roof. For this reason I did not even consider myself worthy to come to you, but just say the word, and my servant will be healed. For I also am a man placed under authority, with soldiers under me, and I say to this one, 'Go,' and he goes, and to another, 'Come,' and he comes, and to my slave, 'Do this,' and he does it." Now when Jesus heard this, he marveled at him, and turned and said to the crowd that was following him, "I say to you, not even in Israel have I found such great faith." When those who had been sent returned to the house, they found the slave in good health. This is The Word with Nicholas Hope. And the address here is Post Office Box 444, Paradise, California, 95969.

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2: 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And his classmates mocked him for how he looked, calling him Burnt Hand Boy. The bullying hurt more than his scars. 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

0: 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Do you believe in prayer? The Bible says the effective, fervent prayer of a righteous man avails much. James 5, verse 16. 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
1: By the way, was this year of 2021 the year a person near and dear to you died? Today is All Saints' Day, a special observance remembered by many Christians. It's a time to remember those faithful Christians who have died in the Lord. If you have lost a dear friend or loved one during the past year, the remembrance can be painful. And that can be true as you remember others who have gone before in earlier years. But God would have you remember the blessings brought to you and others through those persons. And if they had faith in Jesus Christ, there's a reason to be thankful, even joyful, for the gift of eternal life they have now received. Thank God for all the saints. This is By the Way.
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1: Welcome to Jesus Wins, a daily devotional by Elizabeth Talbot. This whole month of October, we will be exploring the topic, Embracing His Assurance. October 12, His Reign. Repent, for the kingdom of heaven is at hand. Matthew 3, verse 2. I had not seen my very dear cousin Elena for a very long time. Now she was coming from South America in order to visit me in the USA. Anticipation was building up for both of us as the time was drawing near. She was crossing off the days on her calendar, and I was excitedly getting a room ready for her. And finally, the day arrived when our anticipations became a reality. Can you remember the anticipation you felt while waiting for the arrival of a child or a dear friend? There is nothing like the indescribable feeling of the fulfillment of a long-awaited hope. God's ultimate reign on earth had been prophesied throughout Israel's history, and the announcement of the nearness of the kingdom of heaven resounded with much excitement throughout the Judean territory. Matthew abruptly transitions from Jesus' infancy to his adult ministry by introducing John the Baptist, who came preaching in the wilderness of Judea. Matthew 3, verse 1. The message he brings is unequivocal. Repent, for the kingdom of heaven is at hand. Matthew 3, verse 2. The first verb is an imperative in the present tense, which could be translated as turn, return, have a change of heart, change your way, etc. There was an urgency in his message. A crucial action was needed to prepare for the long-awaited fulfillment. The kingdom of heaven is used by Matthew 33 times, but it is unique to his gospel, as it is found nowhere else in the New Testament. Finally, the long-awaited reign of God was beginning on the earth. It had come near. It was about to arrive in the person of Jesus, and it did. The kingdom of heaven is among us, and we can already partake of its blessings of peace and joy, even though it has not yet been fully consummated. This is what we call the already and not yet of God's reign on earth. It has already started through the ministry, death, and resurrection of Jesus, but it has not yet completely eradicated sin and evil, which God will accomplish at the time of the second coming of Jesus. We are living in between those two realities. What a time of exciting expectancy as we wait for our Savior to come back for us.
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0: name's Bob.
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7: SRN News, I'm Rich Thomason in Washington. Apparently, the so-called energy ceasefire between Russia and Ukraine has yet to take hold. Russian drones and missiles targeted Kharkiv, Ukraine's second-largest city. President Trump is taking some heat for a deal that will allow Russia to supply diesel fuel to the U.S. as well as to global markets. Backed by Iran, Houthi rebels have launched another missile strike on Saudi Arabia's main airport in Riyadh. It's the second such attack in as many days.
8: The Houthis are saying that Saudi airspace remains a target. Now, Saudi Arabia, for its part, has pledged a decisive retaliation. Now, we don't know what that will be, but people here in the region are certainly bracing for an escalation. And then there's the question of what this means for Donald Trump. His ally, Saudi Arabia, has now been hit hard. Does he step in to help them with direct military aid, or does he risk looking weak? And of course, he has to think about the midterms, which are fast approaching.
7: The BBC's Orla Guerin. From the western Florida panhandle up into the northeast, the storm called Isaias left death and destruction in its aftermath. The hurricane, which made landfall Friday night in Florida, is blamed for at least five deaths in the south. It unleashed widespread flooding, spawned tornadoes, and brought down numerous trees and power lines. Dangerous online behavior by its AI models, leading Anthropic to pull the plug. For now,
9: TechCrunch reports Anthropic is cutting off live internet access to its internal evaluations until it can straighten out the rogue AI agents. Researchers are alarmed because that means those AI models can't be evaluated before they're released. I'm Tammy Trujillo.
7: On Wall Street, the Dow futures up 57 points, NASDAQ futures 50 points in the red. This is SRN News.
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7: Dr. Albert Mohler of the Southern Baptist Convention says the attempted hijacking of a Fly Dubai passenger jet by its co-pilot is an example of the ugly face of Islamic terrorism.
10: It was an extremely close call. It was averted only by heroism. This is an enormous worldview issue. It comes down to the fact that civilization is and always is an achievement.
7: Dr. Mueller adds that civilization is more vulnerable than people think.
10: Civilization built this aircraft, able to withstand the stressors put on it in the terrifying descent. And civilization established the rules, rules having to do with which airliners are certified to fly and which are not. And we're talking about rules here of moral behavior. This was not, in the case of this airplane, a mechanical problem. This was a moral problem. And the moral problem at its core can be summed up as the forces of civilization juxtaposed with the forces of anti-civilization.
7: And Dr. Albert Mueller says, thank God that this time, civilization won. This is SRN News. One political analyst says former President Obama's campaigning with Abdul El-Sayed has become awkward.
1: Barack Obama is set to campaign in Michigan for Democrat Abdul El-Sayed in the 2026 midterms, despite El-Sayed's past criticisms of Obama's presidency as a failure and claims that the country was not better off after his terms. Cornell West highlights their ideological clashes on issues like Gaza, Wall Street bailouts, and single-payer health care, labeling Obama a moderate neoliberal, while El-Sayed struggles with black voters in the state. Richard Boyd reporting.
7: President Trump says his newly appointed White House press secretary, Katie Zachariah, will hold her first briefing this week. In a Truth Social post, the president announced that Zachariah will officially begin her tenure as press secretary today. She'll be holding an introductory news conference tomorrow in the White House briefing room. More details at srnnews.com.
11: 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It is the gift of God, not by works, so that no one can boast. Ephesians 2, verses 8 and 9.
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13: This is Max McLean. The story of the Bible is a divine drama of how God would redeem his people from their sin. The story begins in a garden and ends in a city. And as in the beginning there was a tree of life, where will it be at the end? Listen to the Bible from Revelation 22. Then the angel showed me the river of the water of life, as clear as crystal, flowing from the throne of God and of the Lamb down the middle of the great street of the city. On each side of the river stood the tree of life, bearing 12 crops of fruit, yielding its fruit every month. And the leaves of the tree are for the healing of the nations. No longer will there be any curse. The throne of God and the Lamb will be in the city, and his servants will serve him. They will see his face, and his name will be on their foreheads. There will be no more night. They will not need the light of a lamp or the light of the sun, for the Lord God will give them light. And they will reign forever and ever. The angel said to me, "These words are trustworthy and true. The Lord, the God of the Spirit of the prophets, sent his angel to show his servants the things that must soon take place. Behold, I am coming soon. Blessed is he who keeps the words of the prophecy in this book. I, Jesus, have sent my angel to give you this testimony for the churches. I am the root and the offspring of David and the bright morning star. The Spirit and the bride say, 'Come,' and let him who hears say, 'Come.' Whoever is thirsty, let him come. And whoever wishes, let him take the free gift of the water of life. I warn everyone who hears the words of the prophecy of this book, if anyone adds anything to them, God will add to him the plagues described in this book. And if anyone takes away words from this book of prophecy, God will take away from him his share in the tree of life and in the holy city, which are described in this book. He who testifies to these things says, 'Yes, I am coming soon.' Amen. Come, Lord Jesus. The grace of our Lord Jesus be with God's people. Amen." From Revelation 22. 22. Listen to the Bible. It's great for the soul.
14: The Bible says that faith comes by hearing. Be able to hear the Word of God today and every day. 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

0: Most of us eat every day, some of us too much, because yesterday's food is not enough to supply energy for today's needs. Why then do some of us expect yesterday's portion of heavenly manna, the Word of God, to keep us through today's challenges? On this program, we are going to change all of that. Let's experience God's words today and receive the power we need to live healthy, vibrant lives. 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
1: Good morning, good morning, good morning. It is Monday, October 12, 2026. Hello, my name is L. David Harris. I am your host, and this is Your Daily Portion, where we give you God's Word every single day, and today is no exception. 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Identifying True Prophets. 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Will you please, please go ahead and click that button, begin the assessment where we stop guessing what to do with our lives. Discover God's design for your life. You will come away, if you invest just a few minutes of time here, with a blueprint, a clear picture of how you were gifted, the word behind each gift, and the first step toward using it. So please go ahead and invest some time there and enrich the kingdom. Also, please, will you click the contribute button, because Your Daily Portion Ministries is a listener and viewer-supported ministry. Let's go ahead and pray, and then we will get underway. God, I thank you for giving us the opportunity to come into your presence just one more time. Thank you for the prophets and the legacy that they have left. Father, I'm asking you now to help us to be keenly aware of the truth of the prophets, not the falsehood of false prophets. In Jesus' name I pray. Amen and amen again. Jesus, when he was speaking to his disciples as they were kind of confused and discouraged and wondering what in the world is going on in their day and what's going to happen in the last days, they asked Jesus a question: when shall these things be? What shall be the sign of thy coming and of the end of the world? And of course, Jesus told them a number of things, but he said, don't be deceived. That's what he started with. Don't be deceived, because there will be false Christs and false prophets that will lead many astray. Don't be deceived by them. Don't be deceived by them. And I know that in these last days, if he said that 2,000 and some years ago, what would he say to us today? Same thing. Be not deceived. They're going to be false Christs and false prophets. And for me, the most important thing in that regard is that true prophets faithfully and honestly transmit God's messages. Did you hear that? Faithfully, honestly, honorably. May I just add that? Even when it costs them favor with the powerful, as Micaiah did, standing alone against 400. We're going to talk about him in a minute. God did not leave his people to guess who spoke for him, marking his prophets as, in this case, a men of God who reflected his character. And let me just say, we know that it was not only men of God. I think of Huldah. She's one of my favorite prophets, if you want to say, prophetesses, because during Josiah's time, she was the one that led him back. Led him to and his people, God's people, back to the word of God, the books of the law. But I digress. The Bible reads here in 1 Kings chapter 22 and verse 14. 1 Kings chapter 22 and verse 14. And Micaiah said, as the Lord liveth, what the Lord saith unto me, that will I speak. It sounds too simple, doesn't it? Yeah, there are people who are speaking stuff that God didn't say. There are people who are testifying, huh? They're prophelying. They are not telling the truth, and they are blaming God by saying they are messengers from God and then saying the things that are not godly. They are lying on God. But this prophet said, you know what? I'm going to commit myself to speak only what the Lord has given me, no matter what the cost. There are times that when we as people of God have to count the cost and recognize that when we're faithful, there is a price to pay. But I'm thankful that the hymn writer was correct when they penned the words, Jesus paid it all to him I owe. Sin has left a crimson stain, and he, God, has washed it white as snow. So even though we will suffer persecution, even though when we are faithful to God's message and messages, there are times of tribulations and trials. There will be temptations that seem too hard to bear. Even though that is our reality, the Bible is teaching us that, oh, wait a minute, he's going to be with us. And only as the Lord lives will I say only what he says. I'm going to declare and utter and speak only God's words. No matter what, faithfulness to God's truth still matters more than the approval of the people. Mm-hmm. So speak the Lord's truth today in every situation. You don't have to be a prophet to tell the truth. You don't need to do that. There are people who would silence you if they could. People who would flatter you if they could to stop you from saying what God wants you to say. That would make it seem to be easier. But trust God with the outcome. Trust God with the outcome. I'm going to read from 1 Kings chapter 22 and verse 8. And we'll see what, part of the outcome was. You see me scratching my face? Yeah, part of the outcome was this. Here it comes. I hate him, for he doth not prophesy good concerning me, but evil. So the wicked king Ahab had a problem. He wanted the prophet to come and tell him nice stuff. What do they say? Pleasant truth. That's what the king, the wicked king Ahab, who was supposed to be a man of God, who was supposed to be doing God's work himself, but he wasn't, he wanted the prophet to lie. He didn't like the fact that the prophet was telling exactly what God would say. He hated and detested he regarded the prophet's words with hostility. And quite frankly, when you think about the time when the people chose kings and God was like, I want you to choose me. And they were like, we want to have kings just like the heathen nations. And God said, okay, but this is what's going to happen. The prophet at that moment, that prophet of that time, Samuel, he was like, they're rejecting me. They're rejecting me. And God was like, no, you're punching above your weight class, Samuel. This has nothing to do with you. They are rejecting me. And in this case, that's what Ahab was doing. Mm-hmm. Ahab hated Micaiah for telling the truth rather than what the king wanted to hear. A true messenger of God is measured by faithfulness, not by how warmly the message is received. Faithfulness and not how warmly the message is received. And so I want you to choose faithfulness today over approval, refusing to soften God's truth to win someone's favor. It doesn't work anyway. Can I just say, people lose respect for you. People use respect for you, not gain it. Let's see if we can get a third lesson here from 1 Samuel chapter 9 and verse 6. Behold now, 1 Samuel chapter 9 and verse 6, there is in this city a man of God. He is an honorable man. All that he saith comes surely to pass. Yeah, to be honored is what that reality was. Samuel was known in his community as a man of God. Are you known as a woman of God, a man of God in your community, a child of the king whose words came true? God still calls his people to a life whose integrity gives weight to their witness. God's people, when we come into a community, when people are saying whatever their experiences are with us, are they saying that this is consistent with the word of God or something else? So live today so that your words and character line up, letting your integrity lend weight to your witness for God. When they see you, they should be seeing and saying, wait, that's what God is like. Yeah, make it a great day. Peace.
2: 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Always remember, we cannot live by bread alone, but by every word that comes from the mouth of God. This has been your daily portion with L. David Harris. Make it a great day.
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4: Days after being brutally assaulted, Matthew Shepard died in a hospital in Fort Collins, Colorado on October the 12th, 1998. He was victimized because of his sexual orientation. The fact that two men disagreed with Matthew's lifestyle isn't the issue. It's your right to feel how you want about anything at all. But a person's choices, whether you agree with them or not, should not make them the target of brutality. A person does not become your enemy because they live differently, have different politics, or see social or religious issues in a way that you don't. Unless, of course, you're incredibly insecure and very small-minded. If you're gracious only to people who agree with you, you're not gracious. You're tribal and carnal. This is why the Bible talks about meekness and forgiveness and patience. You don't always get your way in this world, and it's how you deal with that that indicates the depth of your character. Your team or your candidate doesn't always win. Your position isn't always popular. Followers of Jesus aren't on this earth to see their candidate elected or their political position become law, but to prepare for eternity and to reflect the character of Jesus, who said, "By this all will know that you are my disciples, if you have love for one another." John 13:35. If you're an angry person, bigoted, if you're an intolerant Christian, why would a non-Christian want to follow Jesus and be like you? The death of Matthew Shepard was not a reflection of society as a whole, but of what people are capable of being, but should never be. Even if you think something is wrong, especially if you think something is wrong, you make your point by revealing the character of Jesus, and you don't do that by being angry, but by acting as Jesus would. That's how a Christian lives. John Bradshaw, It Is Written.

Thyatira is located about 30 miles southwest of Pergamus, and it was founded by Seleucus, one of Alexander the Great's generals. As there are no natural fortifications in the area, it was built to protect the northern defenses and thus came into being as a garrison city. It was not a naturally strong city and did not have the look of a fortress, and it has been captured, rebuilt, and destroyed many times. In later years, its manufacturing industries will come to prominence, being brass and bronze instruments. These industries were known for their guilds or trade unions,

15 verse 14, where it says that Paul met Lydia of Thyatira in Philippi, a seller of purple. The name Thyatira means sacrifice of contrition and fittingly represents this church, in particular the time period of church history when through apostasy, simple faith was exchanged or sacrificed for outward works or penances. Jesus is introduced to this church as one who has eyes like a flame of fire and feet like bronze, language that those living here would have resonated with. This is the only church where Jesus uses his title, the Son of God, in introduction to them. In fact, it's the only time this term is used in Revelation. It is fitting that during this time period, the place and authority of the Son of God was usurped by a symbolic Jezebel representing apostate church. This church has the longest message given to it and also covers the longest time period, more than 1,000 years, or half the Christian era. Their commendation is that their works would be known, the latter more than the first. It's fitting that during this time period, the reformers would arise at the end, bringing renewed hope and emphasis back to God's word. This church receives the most definite rebuke of all the churches, and the reference to Queen Jezebel is particularly significant. Jezebel in the Old Testament was a Phoenician and a worshipper of Baal, and the result of her marriage to King Ahab was that Israel was led into idolatry. It was during the reign of King Ahab and his marriage to Jezebel where the land had a drought for 3.5 years. This is a type of the time when paganism would come into the church and the head of the state would be controlled by the head of the church, just like King Ahab, the head of the state, was controlled by his wife, the prophetess. Any time in history where church and state have united, it has led to internal corruption and outward persecution. The time period usually associated with this church is 538 to 1798, when the Roman church ruled as a joint religio-political power. It was in 538 where Emperor Justinian made a decree declaring the Bishop of Rome the corrector of heretics and gave him ecclesiastical authority and civil authority, which held sway until the Napoleonic Wars, when this was stripped away. It was also during this time period where appeals were made to reform during the Reformation by men such as John Wycliffe and Martin Luther. But as Revelation 2 verse 21 says, she repented not. In verse 25, the counsel is given, hold fast till I come. The first reference to the second coming in all the letters. This doctrine had largely been set aside and falsely interpreted during the Dark Ages. The promise is given to this church that they would have power or authority over nations, encouraging considering the strength of the state and the weakness of the true church during this time. They are also told that they would get the morning star. The morning star appears at the darkest hour of the night. Many people believe this refers to John Wycliffe, who is often referred to as the morning star of the Reformation, being the first ray of light to appear on the horizon after centuries of darkness. If you are in the midst of darkness and going through a hard time, then the promise of hope is always there. It is at the times of deepest discouragement when divine help is nearest. If you have wandered far from God or sunk into apostasy, then know you can always reach out to Him and renew your relationship with Him.

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1: Pride is a serious problem. I am Chuck Bentley with my Money Life from Crown. Pride is actually a spiritual disease. It's cured by recognizing the symptoms, changing your heart, and committing to grow in humility. God provides opportunities to recognize and correct our pride. The difficulty is admitting we have it. We must welcome correction and criticism from those who are spiritually discerning. Those most consistent in noticing our faults are usually our spouses. 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
3: This is Shauna on Johnny Erickson Tata Sharing Hope. 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
4: Thanks, Shauna. You know, I remember one time backstage at a conference where I was speaking, I noticed a sticky note on the logistical outline for the program, and on the note was scribbled, "Johnny, the suffering lady." I guess the stage manager had forgotten my name or something, but he knew I was that lady who spoke a lot about suffering. And it made me wonder if that's what most people think. Do they see me as the suffering lady? I guess it's true that I speak and write a lot about afflictions, about my pain and paralysis, but I only do it as a way of sharing the goodness of God in it and the glorious sufficiency of His grace to sustain us through those awful afflictions. I look at my own disability and I want us all to see the provisions that God makes for us when we suffer and how we as Christians can handle pain and problems. Rather how we should handle those things. And a great Bible verse to help us handle any suffering is 1 Peter chapter 4, verse 19. "Those who suffer according to the will of God should commit themselves to their faithful Creator and continue to do good." That's being patient and not complaining. So, if today you are dealing with chronic pain, the loss of a job, or migraines, or rejection from a loved one, if you are suffering according to the will of God, and that means God knows about your problems, trials, and He's allowing it for a purpose, then commit yourself to your faithful Creator, that's trusting God, and continue to do good, that's obeying Him. When you make this a practice, It'll strip away all worldly desires that compete for your heart, and it'll make you cling more closely to Jesus Christ. And that's when you delight not only in the blessings of Christ, but in the sweetness of Christ himself. And I will say, Christ has become the biggest blessing in my afflictions. So if you are having a difficult day, if you are bewildered by pain, or wrestling, wondering which way to turn, or even if you're worried about your future, take advice from 1 Peter chapter 4. Commit yourself to your faithful Creator and continue to do good. Actually, when you think of it, it sounds a lot like Proverbs 3, verse 6. Commit your way to the Lord, and He will direct your path. Once you commit your ways to God and trust Him with your future, there is no need to worry or wonder, because Jesus, the Son of God, who died for you, has, in that very act, proved Himself to be totally trustworthy. And Psalm 16 assures you that He holds your lot. That is, He holds your life and everything that is yours. He holds it all, past, present, and future, in His hands. So take it from the suffering lady. If in a hard trial you trust God and continue to do good, Christ is going to be everything to you. No pain, absolutely no problem, will be able to overwhelm the sweetness of knowing Jesus in your afflictions. And every trial you experience after that, it'll only enhance that sweetness. Christ knows your every sorrow. He's cognizant of every pang in your wounded heart. So you who suffer according to the will of God today, commit yourself to your faithful Creator and continue to do good.
5: Oh, that is so true, Johnny. Those who learn to trust Christ through suffering will know Him so much better. And we thank you, Johnny, the suffering lady, for giving us 1 Peter 4, verse 19 today. It's the way we share hope here at johnnyradio.org.
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This is Mary Lohman of the Christian Working Woman. I'm going to start a verse for you and see if you can finish it. Be still. Yeah, that's it. Be still and know that I am God, Psalm 46:10. It's a very familiar verse. You and I can recite it pretty easily. But here's the harder question. Do we practice it? And what does it mean? How do we do it? At first, it seems very simple, straightforward. Be still and know that I am God. But I've discovered that it's not that easy to implement in my life. And I have a feeling many of you share that experience. First, it's just not easy to simply be still, is it? We live in a world that seems to be in perpetual motion. Most of us have more to do than we ever get done. It is not in vogue to be still. Successful people aren't viewed as people who are still. They are people who are active. We have this idea that if we're not doing something, we're not being productive. Those of us who are mothers remember how often we'd just give anything if our children would just be still. All that energy and constant movement. How many times have you taken your child's shoulders, looked him or her in the eyes and said, "Please, be still." You feel as though you cannot get anywhere with them until they simply stop. Don't you think God, our Father, says the same thing to us sometimes? Be still. Stop. Stop working. Stop moving. Stop talking. Stop looking at that phone. Just stop. The first hurdle we face is to get our bodies to be still, to literally stop moving, and for most of us, that does not come easy. I've learned that I must plan this still time in my day. It has to be designated, and I have to give it the highest priority. For me, it has to be early in my day before my mind is cluttered and my concentration is divided and I'm just tired. Are you having some difficulty learning to be still? I encourage you to take this verse seriously and don't let the world shove you into its mold of constant motion. But there's more to being still than just stopping the body movement, and tomorrow we'll talk about inner stillness. You can't create the peace you long for.

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3: With SRN News, I'm Rich Thomason in Washington. The first hurricane of this Atlantic season has left a lot of cleanup in its wake. Hurricane Isaias roared ashore along Florida's western panhandle before marching up the east coast, stirring up powerful winds, spinning off tornadoes, and dumping flooding rains, blamed for 5 deaths across the south. Long Beach, California is lifting most evacuation orders after floodwaters started receding along parts of the shoreline following this past weekend's brush with the remnants of Tropical Storm Rachel.
4: Those evacuations covered big chunks of the Long Beach Peninsula, Naples Island, and Treasure Island. Only small parts of Seaside Walk remain shut down. Some coastal flooding is still possible during high tides, but the danger to property and people is down significantly. At least 8 buildings are now red tagged. Officials say they deployed some 17,000 sandbags over the past few days. I'm Tammy Trujillo.
3: President Trump says Russia will supply diesel fuel to the U.S. and global markets. Ukrainian President Zelensky says that will feed Vladimir Putin's war machine. President Trump says there is an energy ceasefire in the war between Russia and Ukraine. He says both parties have agreed. Following the announcement, Russia attacked Ukraine's second city with drones and missiles. About the president's call for new Ukrainian leadership, Ukrainian President Zelensky says that is up to the Ukrainian people.
5: The main thing is to have security infrastructure for this, to give possibility people to vote. Of course, it's up to Ukrainians when to vote, how to do it.
3: Zelensky, a guest on ABC's This Week. Iran-backed Houthi rebels have once again attacked Saudi Arabia's main airport in Riyadh. A fire broke out and there were injuries. Watching Wall Street this morning, the Dow futures are up 47 points. NASDAQ futures down 38. This is SRN News.
6: Some heat in the engine of your tractor is good. Engines are designed to run with heat. Oil needs heat, but heat has to be limited. The thermostat in the cooling system is specifically designed to keep the engine operating at the right temperature. As the temperature rises and pressure builds in the system, the thermostat opens, allowing more coolant to flow through the radiator, bringing the temperature back down. Sometimes in life, things can get a little heated up too. Tensions can build, relationships can get stressed, frustrations can develop, all of which can lead to unhealthy temperatures of the mind. It is at those times that the mind needs to open, allowing the grace of God to flow through. Someone has said that the best test of character is what a person does when he or she is under trying circumstances. At Jesus' trial, he exemplified coolness by not retaliating, not even with his mouth. What an example. This is Rod Bieber with Seed Time and Harvest.
3: Dr. Erwin Lutzer is pastor emeritus of the Moody Church in Chicago. In an interview with correspondent Lori Tratup of SRN News, Dr. Lutzer exposes the heart of America's cultural crisis as it impacts Christian pastors and pulpits all across the country.
7: We believe in the separation of church and state, but you cannot separate the state from morality. So I believe that pastors have the responsibility of preaching to all of those issues, you know, whether or not it's abortion, transgenderism, same-sex marriage. We preach about those issues, which today are deemed political, but they are, point in fact, very biblical.
3: Dr. Lutzer is the author of many books about embracing biblical truths, including The Eclipse of God, Our Nation's Disastrous Search for a More Inclusive Deity and What We Must Do About It. It's available from Harvest House Publishers. This is SRN News. Always looking for a chance to stir the pot, President Trump at a weekend GOP rally in Clarksville, Tennessee, says he's thinking about renaming an ocean or two.
8: President Trump making waves with the mainstream media as he toys with the idea of renaming both the Atlantic and Pacific Oceans.
9: So I was thinking of either the Atlantic or the Pacific. We call it Trump Ocean or... Ocean of the Americas, something like that.
8: Laura Winters reporting.
3: And we think he's only joking. Time will tell. 48th Chicago Marathon in the books. An estimated 55,000 participants took part. Well over 1.5 million people lined the streets. Among the many spectators, former President Clinton, former First Lady Hillary. They were there to support their daughter, Chelsea, who ran in the marathon. More details, SRNNews.com.
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12: This grandparenting can be an expensive proposition. I mean, without grandchildren, you could walk right past those hundreds of cute toys, never miss a step. But when you have a grandchild, you keep seeing your grandchild's name on those toys, you know? Which means you must buy the toy with their name on it, right? Well, not all of them, but probably too many of them. We happened to be in a store with our little granddaughter when she was about 1 year old, and I happened to see this great stick horse that I thought would be entertaining for another grandchild. That would be our nearly 3-year-old grandson at the time. Now, when you squeeze the ear of the head of this horse, the William Tell Overture, otherwise known to us non-intellectuals as the Lone Ranger theme, it starts playing, and the horse starts whinnying and snorting, and its nose starts twitching back and forth inside its halter. Well, I walked up to the grocery cart that our 1-year-old granddaughter was riding in, and I turned it on for her to see. Her reaction was interesting. She reached in the direction of that twitching steed, wanting me to bring it closer. I did. But as I brought it near her, she pulled as far back as she could, laying her head against her mother's shoulder. So much for my field test. I'm Ron Hutchcraft, and I want to have a word with you today about seeking but not finding. Our little granddaughter wanted to check out what I had, but she didn't want to get too close. Curious, but keeping her distance, just like a lot of us spiritual seekers do with Jesus. Oh, you may consider yourself a spiritual seeker, which, by the way, is a wise thing to be. You've seen that our soul can never be satisfied by just earth stuff. You know it must be something spiritual that will give life real meaning, right? And would give your heart real peace. There are many possibilities to sample, because there's a big spiritual buffet we have today. But one possibility that's hard to overlook is Jesus Christ. He's so compelling, so dominating. Virtually every world religion has an honored place for him. You're willing to check out Jesus. You may have even been around Jesus much of your life. Maybe you know a lot about him. You like Jesus. You agree with Jesus. But maybe like our granddaughter with that toy, you've basically said to him, Jesus, you can get this close, but no closer. Oh, you like having him around. But when it comes to responding to his claims on your life, that's where you draw the line. Jesus met a man like that. The man demonstrated a strong interest in Jesus and a lot of insight into his teachings. Jesus described him this way in Mark 12:34. It's our word for today from the Word of God. You are not far, he said, from the kingdom of God. Huh. I wonder if Jesus might be saying that to you. You're so close to belonging to me. You're not far, but you're not in. See, close doesn't count when it comes to knowing Jesus. Close doesn't count on the day you die. You can be close to heaven, but not in, and that's still hell. You've let Jesus be near you, but maybe you've never invited him into your heart. You've never told him that you're pinning all your hopes on him and on his death on the cross for your sins and his resurrection from the dead. It would be the ultimate tragedy of your life if you got so close to Jesus and you missed him. This time, don't pull back. This time, reach for him until he's yours. He is, in fact, reaching for you right now, and he's planting in you the desire to belong to him. Why not give yourself to him while the opportunity is there? You'll never experience what Jesus can do in a life until he's in your life. If you're ready to step across the line into Jesus' arms, would you tell him that right where you are and get this settled? I think maybe a visit to our website might help to just kind of make you sure you have nailed this down and that he is yours for real today. That's anewstory.com. That's the website, anewstory.com. See, being around Jesus will never give you answers, and it will never give you heaven. It's all about belonging to Jesus. And you can belong to him this very day.
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Over the past year and a half, my wife and I have been through quite an ordeal. Nearly losing her in the birth of our twins, then her having an accident and being bedridden for quite a while. And the Lord gave this song. Joy comes in knowing we're not alone. He is with us. I don't care how crazy this world gets, He is still with us. So Lord, I ask you to visit us right now in a special way. Show us each where you are in our lives right now. Let us simplify our lives with you, Lord, in Jesus' name.

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1: What is truth? Ever since humans have existed, we've been searching for truth. Today, it's popular to believe that there is no absolute truth. Today's question, how can a person gain eternal life?
2: I believe my soul is energy in the universe, and that'll put more energy in the universe, probably make a new world somewhere else.
3: I believe in afterlife, so what can I say? I'm coming back as a cat.
4: God's very forgiving and loving, but if you keep walking your own way, I don't think you're saved.
1: Jesus Christ said, "For this reason I came into the world to testify to truth." God's word has absolute truth. Here's what the scriptures say. 1 John 5 says, "God has given us eternal life, and this life is in his Son. He who has the Son has life. He who does not have the Son of God does not have life." For more of God's truth, visit BibleStudies.com, a public service of the Seventh-day Adventist Church.
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6: In a moment, your life flashes before your eyes. Mundeep and Artie lay on the road, clinging to life, but their rescuers had seen the crash and sprang into action to save their lives. I'm Perry LaHaye.
7: Cast yourself in.
6: Mundeep and his wife Artie were on their way to a conference to teach believers how to reach Muslims when the crash happened. Coincidentally, if there is such a thing, it was a car full of Muslims who saw the crash. These Muslims rushed Mundeep and Artie to the hospital, paid the money to get them care, and they also brought as much of Mundeep's and Artie's training materials that they could quickly grab. Friends of Mundeep and Artie, also believers in Jesus, heard about the crash and

rushed to the hospital. The Good Samaritan Muslims asked these friends, what are these materials all about? The friends of Mundeep and Arti shared the gospel with them, and all of them put their faith in Jesus. The rescuers were rescued. Jesus is doing amazing things in the Muslim world. Join him. FrontiersUSA.org.

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1: Every, all, and everything. This is Ken Ham on a mission to call the church back to the authority of God's Word. Genesis says Noah's flood covered all the high hills and destroyed every land-dwelling creature not on the ark. So why do some people believe it was just a local flood? It's because they've already compromised on the age of the earth. You see, when you reinterpret Genesis to add in millions of years, you've got a big problem with the flood. The supposed long ages come from the rock layers, but if there was a global flood, those rock layers can't be old. So not only do you have to reinterpret the days of Genesis, now you've got to change the flood too. Instead of changing God's word, you know what we need to do? We need to trust it from the very beginning.
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0: My name is Crystal. 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
3: With SRN News, I'm Rich Thomason in Washington. Saudi Arabia vows retaliation for attacks. There was a second one over the weekend on its main airport in Riyadh, and the U.S. may join the Saudis in striking back.
4: A Saudi military spokesman said a projectile hit King Khalid International Airport, starting a fire and causing injuries. President Trump said the U.S. is considering its response after a strike on the same airport killed 13 people, including one American, and injured more than 300 others. Houthi rebels in Yemen claim responsibility for a series of recent attacks on Saudi Arabia. I'm Lisa Carton.
3: Russia and Ukraine agree to a ceasefire on energy infrastructure.
5: President Trump announced the energy ceasefire in the war between Russia and Ukraine in a post on Truth Social, saying that both parties have agreed. Following the announcement, Ukrainian President Volodymyr Zelensky posted on X that Ukraine supports the ceasefire. He went on to say that it's important that Russia supports it as well. It comes just days after President Trump said Russia will supply diesel fuel to the U.S. The president called it a great announcement for diesel prices for Americans. The deal reportedly angered Zelensky. Richard Boyd reports.
3: And Ukrainian President Zelensky is taking aim at the U.S.-Russia diesel deal.
6: It gives Putin money, and he spends money only on this war. Kill us. Kill our children.
3: On ABC's This Week, Zelensky says Ukrainians will fight back.
6: Otherwise, we will lose our life and homes, our freedom.
3: Florida leads the way with power outages in the wake of Hurricane Isaias. Just over 150,760 utility customers out, according to PowerOutage.us. On Wall Street, the Dow futures 50 points higher. This is SRN News.
1: As a kid, perhaps you learned a poem which begins, "In 1492, Columbus sailed the ocean blue." At the time, Europeans understood the world was round, but the Pacific Ocean was still unknown. Thus, mapmakers and sailors like Columbus believed that by crossing the Atlantic Ocean, they could reach the treasures of the Far East. Columbus Day became an official federal holiday in 1937 under President Franklin Roosevelt. It's observed annually on the second Monday of October. However, in recent decades, there's been a movement to replace it with Indigenous Peoples Day. Some view the European invasion and colonization as a negative part of history. Like Columbus, Christians around the world are looking for a new world, promised by God. So whatever you choose to celebrate on this holiday, let's keep in mind that the best is yet to come. Let's celebrate Columbus Day with a focus on heaven and an earth made new.
3: Sight and Sound Theaters is a family-owned entertainment organization which produces live Broadway-caliber theater productions focusing on Scripture. With theaters in Lancaster, Pennsylvania and Branson, Missouri, their biblical productions draw sellout audiences night after night. We asked Katie Miller, whose family founded Sight and Sound back in 1976, why she thinks family-friendly biblical productions are so popular in today's chaotic society.
7: We live in such a hope-hungry world, and all of these stories point to the true hope that is in Jesus. And I think people are so hungry for that. 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And the conversations we have after the shows are so meaningful. You know, there's a reason that Jesus told stories. That's how he taught. He didn't come and teach theology. He told stories.
3: More information on these live biblical productions is available at sightsound.com. This is SRN News. Pope Leo says he'll be undergoing surgery this week to remove an early-stage growth from his lung.
8: The pontiff described the nodule as small and localized, making the announcement during Sunday morning prayer at St. Peter's Square. Pope Leo, who's 71, said it was found by doctors during recent medical tests. He said the doctors say it's best to intervene, so he'll undergo surgery in the coming days to have it removed. He didn't say where, but it's believed he'll be treated at Gemelli Hospital in Rome, where pontiffs have a special apartment. I'm Sarah Lee Kessler.
3: President Trump says his newly appointed White House press secretary, Katie Zachariah, will hold her first briefing this week. In a Truth Social post, Mr. Trump announced that Zachariah will officially begin her tenure as press secretary today. Then she'll be holding an introductory news conference tomorrow, 9:30 in the morning, in the White House briefing room. More details at srnnews.com.
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11: Maybe when JL, my daughter, was a little bit younger, but when we had more time to take walks together. 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You see that tree over there? You see that bird? And depending on the age, it might just be, who do you think made that?
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15: We're going to talk about ways Christian parents can help their children find Jesus and grow. This is a big thing because as a parent, we're like, how do I do this? I want to do this. I feel like I'm failing. I feel like culture is pressing in on our family. How can we bring Jesus into our home in a way that our kids are like, what are we doing?
13: Yeah, practical, maybe even surprising, maybe a creative. We've got a creative.
15: Yeah.
13: Kina Aragon is back with us. Spoken word artist, author, speaker, mom, wife. Welcome back.
11: Wow. Thank you again for having me back.
15: Kina, you have a daughter, and I'm sure you have a lot of friends that you've been talking to and you're discussing. This is how we're bringing Jesus into our home and our family, to our kids.
13: So you can kick us off.
11: The first one I got from my older sister, because she had kids before me, and that is normalize apologizing to your kids. Normalize saying, listen, even if they don't understand, they're 1-2 years old, you get on their level, you get on your knee, you get eye to eye, and you say, hey, when mommy raised her voice just now and mommy got impatient, that's on me. That was mommy's heart issue, and I should have been more patient, and I'm so sorry. Will you forgive me? Because if it's always them seeing us as the superhero, then they're going to miss the fact that Jesus is the superhero in the story of our family. And so normalize, hey, mommy doesn't have it all together either, and I need your forgiveness too.
13: I mean, don't go to yours yet.
15: I was just going to say that was part of mine. That was one of the things that I had written down.
13: You're saying Kina stole yours?
15: I read her basically. Yes. I said that. Yeah. But I think I put down letting them see me repent.
11: Yeah.
15: To them, but also to Jesus. Like, let them hear my prayer. I think that creates an openness in the house of saying, we're not perfect and we're going to mess up and we can talk about it. And isn't it good news that Jesus forgives us?
11: Yeah.
15: And he gives us do-overs.
11: Yep.
13: You know, I love that because, you know, when you think of practical ways to bring Jesus into your kids in your home, you think Bible, church, Christian school, and you guys both went totally different place. I guess I'm sitting with two creatives.
15: That's because, no, this is because I had to apologize constantly. Right. I'd get mad and angry. Mm-hmm. I'm so sorry. Yeah. Mommy shouldn't have blown up like that.
11: Yeah.
15: You know?
11: Yeah.
15: But there's a good thing in that, of that repentant heart. But sometimes the enemy would take that to the point of saying, what kind of mom are you? Mm-hmm. You know, because Jesus is saying, I already forgave that. Mm-hmm. But the enemy likes to keep bringing it back up. Have you found that?
11: Oh, yeah.
15: He calls you names.

0: you're going to mess your kids up so bad.
1: Yep.
0: They'll never walk.
1: You're just
0: going to
1: repeat that cycle.
0: Yes.
1: Yeah. That's
0: generational sin. You're not changed.
1: Ooh, that's like one of my biggest fears, you know? And then I feel like Satan does capitalize on that moment and say, see?
0: Uh-huh.
1: See, that was just like when you were a kid.
0: Yeah.
1: You saw the fear in her eyes. You just did that to her. She's going to be scarred for life. And
0: so how have you dealt with that? When you get to that point, what do you do?
1: I'll pray, but I'll also talk to my husband. He's a great place to kind of softly land and to be like, oh, I feel like I'm the worst mom in the world. And oh no, I'm just turning into this monster. I'll say the dark things, right? And he'll be like, I'm not afraid of you. Like, because I'll be so self-loathing, you know, in that mode of like, if you hear what's really going on in this dark mind, you're going to be like, out of here, you know, and he'll go, I'm not afraid of you. And he doesn't mean that in a mean way. He means that in a, I welcome that because I'm here to remind you who you actually are in Christ, that you are not these things and that your repentance is showing the gospel. It is ministering. Not that we want to be hurting our kids, but when it inevitably happens.
2: Well, what is the best thing we husbands can do when our wives are expressing the two things you two are talking about?
0: I think your husband just models.
2: Is that it?
1: Yeah, he models it a lot, but we've also learned because, and I'm not trying to stereotype all men or anything like that, but he wants to fix it a lot of times. And so we've had to learn for him to say, do you want me to just listen right now, or do you want me to speak into that?
2: So ask the question.
0: What do you need right
1: now? And it's a little uncomfortable at first to kind of exercise that muscle, but then I see that as like, oh, well, he's being very gracious because he naturally, his heart is, I want to help my wife.
0: Yeah.
1: But what would help her right now? Is it just listening, holding her?
0: Yeah.
1: Is it speaking life into that? And sometimes it's just, I just want you to listen right now. And I think God is a great listener.
0: That's good.
1: You know, and we see that in scripture, but God can also speak into things. And so I feel like him offering that question helps out a lot.
2: That's great.
0: Yeah. I found myself too where in scripture, when it says to take every thought captive, I think I was in captivity because I would let those thoughts linger and I would play with the thoughts of I am terrible and this will happen and it doesn't do any good. That's not from the Father. And so I've learned to give those thoughts to the Father. One of the questions that we get most often this time of year, and I get it personally, is when women come up to me and say, what study should we do with our small group this year? Have you gotten that?
2: Yeah, I get it from guys. I get it from couples. And here's the thing. You can pick. We've got The Art of Marriage. We've got The Art of Parenting. We've got Vertical Marriage. We've got all kinds of video studies and workbooks tailor-made for you and a group of couples in your home that literally can change their life. We've done this, and you want to do it as well. Let me tell you right now, the Family Life videos and workbooks are 25% off right now through the end of August. So you can go to familylife.com/shop. You don't need a discount code. You just go there, pick the one you want to do. You put it in, you hit play, and you watch God work.
0: It's so good, you guys. I really hope you'll take advantage of this sale. Again, it's 25% off. 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
2: We've got one. Normalize, apologize. That's
1: normalize,
2: one.
1: I like that.
2: You got another one?
0: I'm going to you.
2: Well, mine feels so lame compared to that. That was like deep. And I mean, one of the first things I thought, it's like if you want to share your faith, lead your family, bring Jesus into your home, one of the things I've done over the years that I feel like is helpful is when I'm listening to a sermon, when I'm listening to a podcast, and I'm really thinking like when I'm in church and there's a message being given, I take notes on my phone. And when I preach, I get on people like, why is nobody taking notes? Because 80% of the congregation will sit there.
0: So you shame them.
2: Yeah, I shame them. And I know I'm shaming them. I'm like, do you realize you're going to remember more just if you write something down?
0: That's true.
2: Today, obviously, I do it on my phone, and I go to my notes, and I'll take notes on it. And why am I telling you this? Because then I share it. So, you know, I sat, like Sunday, I was at church and I'm taking notes and I'm like, this is powerful. And like, okay, I'm sending this to my boys. I'm sending this to men that I know. But again, it's just a way, it's like, this isn't just about me learning and growing. If I'm a dad, I'm a husband.

0: husband, mm-hmm. a wife, a mom. I've got people that I can share this mm-hmm. with. And I've done that with, you know, when I was Detroit Lions chaplain, I would even say to the guys at chapel, anything I'm saying that you want, I've got my notes. Oh, I'll text it to you. So everybody in the room would say, text me that entire message.
1: Yeah.
0: And so it was a way to just take what I'm learning and what God's saying to me and teaching me and sharing it. We live in a digital world where that makes it so easy. That's why I don't write notes because it's so much harder unless you take a picture and then send it. But I'm always doing it digitally.
2: Mine was super similar to that.
0: Is this the third one? Because we've got 2 out of 5.
2: Well, no, it's kind of the same mm-hmm. because mine was talking to the kids about everything Jesus is teaching me. Hmm. So it's basically the same thing.
0: Yeah.
2: And when I'm not overflowing and talking about something God has done or Jesus said or he's doing in my life, I realize, oh, I'm not tapping into him, which is so easy for all of us to do. But for me, it was a little bit of a... It was like a temperature gauge, like, oh, I'm not connected to the Father.
1: Mm.
2: And I think one of the things that I've really liked doing is sharing with them stories of what God did that day. And you know this, whether I paid for someone's lunch or I paid for someone's groceries, I want them to see that our love for Jesus is something that's active. It's not passive. It's something that compels us as we love people and we see people, we notice them, we say things to them that God would say.
1: Mm.
2: I wanted that to be a normal part of the Christian life. See, I get teary talking about it.
0: I was going to say, you're getting teary about what part of
1: this
0: that?
1: This is all we're doing here today. So we're just crying and talking.
0: So is it the passing on to your children or the... reaching out and touching people.
2: I think it's one of the greatest joys that God can give us is when we love and see people the way he would do that.
1: Yeah.
2: And I don't feel like I was good at that growing up because I was so self-centered that I couldn't be other-centered and see the beauty in the people around me.
1: Wow.
2: Whether they're Christian or not, it doesn't matter.
1: Right.
2: Even if it's a homeless person sitting on the street and saying, I see you. And letting our kids say, see that that's normal in a Christian life.
1: Yes.
0: We've got two.
1: Ooh, that's good.
0: We're back to Kia.
2: That's kind of 2.5.
1: 2.5. 2.5.
2: Yeah, there you go. It's kind
0: 2.5.
2: of like...
0: 2.5, I like it. We're halfway done.
1: I have one that I was thinking about when JL, my daughter, was a little bit younger, but when we had more time to take walks together. But if you're in a place where you can take a walk, I love doing this with little kids. You see that tree over there? You see that bird? And depending on the age, it might just be, who do you think made that?
2: Yeah.
1: Who made that? Oh, God made that. Did you know he made... Wait, mommy, did he actually make the sky too? And, you know, just continuing. I think about, was it in Deuteronomy where he talks about as you rise, as you sit, as you walk, as you're, it's the word of God. So I've taken that a bit to heart. So literally we'll go walk and... I love nature, so, you know, walking and being able to talk about, can you believe God made all these different kinds of leaves or these kinds of, you know, depending on where you live, you can point to anything. So I like that. And then also with that, maybe this will round out the point five, but when you see an item, like whether it's maybe you see a bird or you see whatever, you know, a story in the Bible that's like that. And it kind of always goes back to storytelling.
2: Oh, that's good.
1: You know, that reminds me of this story and making it not about I teacher, you student, you must now listen and receive my wisdom that it's not like this. Like, that was my authority voice. So I'm saying, don't do that. I'm saying, come side by side and say, man, that reminds me of this one story in the Bible. Have you heard of?
2: You're such a good storyteller. Your voice is so good. When she was reading parts of her book, weren't you like, oh, I wish she would read like that to me every night?
1: If someone wants me, like, I would love that. Like, we're reading through Chronicles of Narnia right now at night.
0: Oh, wow.
1: Maybe that's the other, is read through some good literature that will kind of spark that conversation. So,
0: I've got one.
1: Mm-hmm.
0: Get Kina's book.
2: There you go.
0: Read them with your kids.
2: Is this number 4?
1: I'm not mad at that one.
2: Okay, let's say that. That could be one, reading.
1: Yeah.
2: I did it, and whenever
0: every
2: we were home.
0: Night.
2: Every single night.
0: We would do this with our boys.
2: Lay in our bed. Sometimes all three were in my bed, or I'd take turns with them. But especially reading some literature, like the Chronicles of Narnia.
1: Mm-hmm.
2: Ooh, those are so good.
1: I know, and then I cry, and then I'm like, what was it? We just finished Lion, Witch, and the Wardrobe, and when it talks about about when Aslan dies and how Susan and Lucy felt the darkness and the pain and like, you'll never be happy again. The way C.S. Lewis describes it, of course, I started crying while I read it. I was like, baby, I'm sorry. I just started crying. And amazingly, as a seven-year-old, she was like, it's okay. You can cry. And I was like, wow, something that we've been trying to teach her is actually settling in, and that's encouraging. But the being able to have those resources is such a privilege.
0: Yeah.
1: To have the literature that we have, just a wealth of whether it's picture books or storybooks, whatever it may be, those things, again, it keeps going back to story, I feel like.
2: Yeah.
0: Oh, definitely. You know, so and, you know, back to story. I could throw in movies as well.
1: Yeah, exactly.
0: Utilize video
2: and
0: you got a phone, you can pull it right up on your phone any day and say, let's talk about that.
2: That's really good.
0: Okay, you got another one?
2: Do you? Your turn.
0: Live it.
1: That's good.
0: We wrote about it in our No Perfect Parents book, but you know, faith is caught rather than taught. You can teach all you want, and that's good, and we should. And we should open the word, and we should do it, but they're going to follow what you live. And so I'm not having to do this because I'm supposed to lead my family. It's like, no, this is just who I am, and it's coming out, and I'm in the Word. And because I'm in the Word, God's speaking to me, and I have something to give. You cannot give away what you don't first possess. So I would just say, man, that is the greatest thing you could ever do. Live it. Yeah. And, you know, instead of looking at your kids like they got to get this, look in the mirror and say, am I getting this? Because if I'm getting it, it'll get passed on.
2: That's good.
0: All right. I guess we only have one more left.
2: Joy. Bring joy into your home. I know that I could say Jesus, but Jesus is joy. So bring joy and Jesus into your home. I mean, in James, when it says, consider it all joy, my brothers and sisters, when you encounter various trials, knowing that I'm thinking of you, Kina, because you've gone through a lot, knowing that the testing your faith will produce endurance, you'll be perfect and complete, lacking in nothing. But there's something about when our kids see us, even through trial, there's a contentment and a joy in our, that we're looking to Jesus. So that's part of it. But the other part is just having fun as a family.
1: Yeah.
2: We had fun.
1: Yeah.
2: We would do things that our neighbor kids would hang out at our house all the time because we were doing crazy stuff. You know, we'd have these water gun fights where we're running down the streets. You were playing sports with the kids. We were playing street hockey, capture the flag. We would toilet paper our friends' houses and they got older because they want to do something risky.
0: In a modest way. We didn't destroy their house.
2: No, it was just but they're little.
0: And shaving cream, slip and slide.
2: Yeah.
0: Last day of school was shaving cream, slip and slide.
2: I mean, when I used to drive around our cul-de-sac in our car, just going around and around. One time, I parked the car sideways in the driveway. So it's turned sideways and the kids are like, what are you doing? I'm like, let's go in the house and see which neighbor calls first to say, what are you doing? So we were in for maybe 3 minutes.
0: It was immediate.
1: Oh my God.
2: And we knew, we all guessed like, who's
0: going to call first? What's wrong with your minivan? Why is it parked sideways? Like, okay.
2: And this is bad. This is when they got into like middle school, high school. Where we're going through a drive-thru. This is super late at night, so the lines aren't very long. But I took this sticky note. This is terrible. I'd probably get in trouble for this. Sticky note, and wrote on the sticky note. I had a Sharpie with me. It said, speak loud. Right where the sticker is.
0: It said like speaker broken.
2: I don't know if I said speaker broken because that'd be lying.
0: But she put it on the microphone for the drive-thru, and then they went inside to listen to people.
2: And so we go inside. This is like 10 o'clock at night, and they're screaming, I want a hamburger! And the people are, the workers are like, what is Marty screaming? You know, and we're shaking. We're laughing so hard.
1: Oh my goodness.
2: And so there's parts of that I wanted our kids to know. We love Jesus, and this isn't this boring place. We have joy. We want this to be a place that attracts everybody because that love and the joy that Jesus brings is something that's contagious.
1: Yes. That same hospitality that the family that where I first heard the gospel that they showed me, that's something that I've been trying to emulate as well in the neighborhoods we've lived in.
2: Yeah.
1: And one of the biggest privileges to me is when one of the middle school girls in my old neighborhood called me, multiple ones of them saying, you're like my neighborhood mom. You're like, I can talk to you about my stuff. And, you know, our doors are open. My husband and I have had a big, you know, kind of hospitality policy.
2: Yeah.
1: Like, if they're neighbors, like, you're welcome in. Just, we might have a messy day, we might have a rough day, we might have a great day, but you're welcome into our space, you know?
2: And I think what happens as our kids get older, we've shared this a few times, but their friends are hurting. Mm-hmm. And they have stories. Mm-hmm. When you're open and as you're watching your kids' friends, just to sit down and say, you know, just mm-hmm. kind of where you were at, Tina, mm-hmm. like, hey, you know, it seems like life feels heavy to you. Mm-hmm. Am I correct? Can I mm-hmm. pray for you? Is anything going on? Man, these teenagers will cry. And they may not pour it out to their parents, but sometimes they'll pour it out to you.
1: Oh, yeah. Mm-hmm. Yeah, that's so true. I know I was like that.
2: Really?
1: Yeah, my mom could have been telling me the same exact thing that you told me, but when you said it, I'm like, do you realize? This is a good point. And just open up to others, so.
2: Ooh, I'd like to live on your street. Isn't she cool?
1: I want to do the water gun fight. That would actually...
3: Do it.
1: That's... I might take some of these ideas.
2: We had one little girl that lived on the corner. I think maybe they're in the fourth grade.
3: Oh, no.
2: She comes to our house and we're going toilet papering tonight. Everybody get in the car. And she raises her hand. She goes, could I come with you? And so I'm like, well, we have to call your mom. And so she gets on the phone and she goes, my mom doesn't believe me because Dave's the pastor, you know? So I get on the phone. I'm like, hey, we're going to go toilet papering. She goes, I thought you guys were nice, like Christian people. Like, we're just going to toilet paper our friend's house. We do this to each other all the time. It's really fun. Your daughter will be safe. He goes, okay, I guess.
1: That's hilarious. I love that.
3: Joy is contagious.
1: Yeah.
3: And you want people to come to Christ. If you have real joy, not fake, but it's an overflow joy, they're going to be drawn to that.
1: Yeah. That's true.
2: Okay, this is a big ask, but we would love it if you could read to us Love Can, the whole book.
1: I would love that. That'd be my honor. Okay, you ready, kids?
2: We're ready.
1: Before God made the heavens and the earth, he lived in perfect joy. He delighted in himself, one forever existing perfect being. Father, Son, and Spirit, all one. But God wasn't done. The Father made us with love, but we turned away. So he gave us his son so we could be saved. Then before Jesus died and rose and went back to heaven, he promised his friends he'd send a superhero helper to live inside of them. His Spirit. The Holy Spirit is God, just like the Father and the Son. You can't see him, but he's not hiding from us. Have you ever felt the wind blow on your face? Have you seen trees bend in a hurricane? You can't see the wind, but you can see what it does. And you can't see the Spirit, but you can know he's around. How? The superpower of love. Now, if you're anything like me, you sometimes dream about having a superpower or two, or three. Like super strength, or super speed, or invisibility, or jumping over buildings, flying, mind reading, time traveling. But what if you had the superpower to love? And I mean to love so much that your love made you look a lot like Jesus. You see, the Spirit's got a super huge superhero job. He's been doing it from the start. The Holy Spirit connects us to God's loving heart. Can you imagine the love God has for his son? It's deeper than the ocean, wider than the sky. It's higher than mountains. But here's the surprise. That same love God has for his son, Jesus, he has for every one of us who believes in him. Don't you see? God is love, the Father, the Spirit, the Son, and love loved so much. Love came to live in us. The Spirit helps us believe in Jesus and tell others about him too. He gives us the superpower to show all the things love can do. Love can be patient when waiting in line. Love can be kind when no one is nice. Love can share even when it's hard. Love can be honest and not tell a lie. But perhaps the toughest thing love can do, love can forgive when others hurt you. So, what do you think? Can you love like that all by yourself? Or do you think you might need some superpower help? I know I can't, and neither can you. But God is love, and love can. It's true. That's why God gave us his Spirit.

0: 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So with love in us, we can love too.
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0: Our world is facing a global mental health crisis. Over 200 million people across this planet suffer from internet and social media addiction. More than half of all students have said social media made them feel less confident about themselves. Teens who spend 5 hours or more a day on their devices are 70% more likely to have a risk factor for suicide. Over 90% of parents think social media is having a negative impact on their children's mental health. In fact, the Surgeon General suggests adding a warning label that states, social media can be toxic to the mental health of young people. LifeTalk Radio is here to help by providing a safe and positive environment where the mental health of your kids can thrive. 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Coming up next, stay tuned for A Better Way to Live with Pastor Sean Boonstra. This short daily devotional will inspire you, encourage you, and perhaps even help you think just a little deeper. Here now is Sean Boonstra.
1: We're looking at the story of Daniel today as it's found in Daniel chapter 6 and verse 5. The Bible says, "Then these men said, 'We shall not find any charge against this Daniel unless we find it against him concerning the law of his God.'" In Paul's second letter to the Thessalonians, there's this chilling passage where he identifies a key issue connected with the appearance of the Antichrist. Paul says, "The lawless one will be revealed, whom the Lord will consume with the breath of his mouth and destroy with the brightness of his coming." In Matthew chapter 7, Jesus tragically makes reference to those who will not be in the kingdom of heaven, saying, "Depart from me, you who practice lawlessness." Over and over, the Bible refers to lawlessness as a key issue on our planet before Jesus returns. And of course, the inverse side of that is that in the last days, God's people will be placing a high value on God's moral law. In fact, in Revelation chapters 12 and 14, the Bible specifically identifies God's people as those who, quote, keep the commandments of God. As with most of the book of Daniel, this story that we're reading has a strong prophetic component, and it's meant as a warning to the final generation living on planet Earth. Daniel's rivals couldn't find any dirt in Daniel's file to use.

accusations against him, and so they resorted to tripping him up over his allegiance to God. They knew that if Daniel was forced into a corner where he had to choose between God and king, Daniel was always going to choose God. All they really had to do to bring him down was create a situation where he had to make the choice, and the king would have to get rid of him. You'll notice that the Pharisees and Sadducees often used the same tactic on Jesus. They worked on scenarios where Jesus would have to contradict either the authorities or the scriptures, like in the case where they dared him not to condemn the woman caught in adultery. They invented stories, like the woman with seven husbands, where Jesus would be forced to say that the resurrection itself was unbiblical. I guess the point of the matter is that when the devil can't hang you on what you do wrong, he's going to go after what you do right. And in the final scenario presented in Revelation chapter 13, there's going to come a time when believers will be asked to compromise God's moral law in order to keep peace with the world. They'll be asked to participate in a system of false worship like everybody else, and the pressure to comply will be almost unbearable. What's amazing is just how fast it's all been falling into place in the last few years. The world's religious and political news read just like a page out of Bible prophecy, and that moment we've been waiting for is just about here. We're going to be asked to participate in something that's ungodly and unbiblical under the guise of the common good, but the real reason behind it is simply to remove us from the incredibly high destiny that God has in store for us. And that means it's time, right now, for Christians to reread Daniel chapter 6 and remind themselves of what's at stake, and to understand that staying faithful to God's law in the long run is going to prove to be the better way to live.

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0: They actually chose the opposite course of most career-minded individuals, downscaling their jobs, passing up career opportunities, and taking a cut in pay. One of these doctors explained it this way. He said, "I saw many people on their deathbed, and I never heard one of them say he wished he'd spent more time at the office." Now, I realize most families could not afford to slash their work hours. After all, these doctors admit it's their higher income that allows such flexibility. Still, I like the idea of making a decision, a conscious effort, to arrange your schedule and lifestyle to give your kids your best hours, not just the leftovers.
1: For more information, visit drdobsonminute.org.

0: 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The Bible admonishes us in Hebrews 13 to obey our spiritual leaders so that their work will be a joy, not a burden. I wonder, are you a burden or a joy to your pastor? During this Pastor's Appreciation Month, bring joy to your pastor's heart by offering encouragement through your prayers and through your cooperative, supportive spirit. Thank your pastor for being your shepherd. 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
3: With SRN News, I'm Rich Thomason in Washington. Federal agents have been busy this morning searching the Washington, D.C. area home of Minnesota Congresswoman Ilhan Omar. Multiple reports indicate it's part of an investigation of the Democrats' immigration paperwork. Spend no end to the bloodshed and destruction as Russia's war in Ukraine grinds on.
4: On the edge of Kharkiv, a reminder, Russia has not stopped attacking Ukraine. This just hours after Donald Trump announced his partial truce. On Truth Social, he wrote, "Effective immediately, there is an energy ceasefire in the war between Russia and Ukraine. Ukraine said it was ready to cease if Russia did the same. In Kyiv, the streets have fallen dark and quiet as its power network has been pounded."
3: The BBC's Dan Johnson. President Trump says Russia will supply diesel fuel to the U.S. and global markets. Ukrainian President Zelensky says that will help to fund Putin's war machine. Saudi officials say the main airport in Riyadh was hit by a second Houthi missile attack in as many days. The Trump administration is being ordered to stop airing taxpayer-funded ads that highlight the impact of the president's policies.
5: A federal judge gave the order Sunday, effective immediately, after a lawsuit from a watchdog group and others. The administration said over the weekend that the Department of Homeland Security had planned to stop buying ads after Sunday. The ads, including one that was almost identical to a 2024 Trump campaign ad, were criticized as a possible illegal use of taxpayer money. They've been running as Trump has tried to shore up support among Republican voters ahead of the midterm elections. I'm Tammy Trujillo.
3: Utility crews have been working to restore power to tens of thousands after Hurricane Isis made landfall on Friday. On Wall Street, the Dow is up 179 points. This is SRN News.
1: 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Have a beautiful day.
3: New survey concludes that most pastors believe churches need guidelines for using artificial intelligence.
6: Borna's research finds 94% of pastors say churches should have rules or guidance for responsible AI use. They're split, though, on the approach. 45% favor a formal policy, 49% informal guidance. In practice, just 4% say their church has a formal policy, 17% informal guidance. Nearly 8 in 10 say their church has neither. Most pastors already use AI, often for behind-the-scenes work. Half say they use it to brainstorm, while about a third use it for biblical research, small group questions, or administrative tasks. Pastors are less comfortable with AI writing sermons or interpreting scripture, and just 10% support AI providing spiritual counseling. Ken Lorman reporting.
3: And researchers say clear guidelines could help to build trust as AI use grows. This is SRN News. Some political observers say the country could be heading for a major realignment, and the 2030 census could bring it into sharper focus.
7: Analysts point to population shifts toward the South and West, arguing they could reshape congressional representation and electoral influence in the next decade. Some also see the trend as part of a broader rise in Christian conservative and populist politics, with possible effects as soon as the 2028 election. The forecast remains debated, but the stakes of the next census are already drawing attention. I'm Bill Alexander reporting.
3: The 48th Chicago Marathon is history. An estimated 55,000 participants took part. Over 1.5 million people lined the streets to watch. Among the many spectators, former President Clinton, former First Lady Hillary Clinton. They were there to support their daughter, Chelsea. She ran the marathon in just over 3.5 hours. More details, srnnews.com.
8: 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Ephesians 2, verses 8 and 9.
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0: Christ.
1: Are you seeking fulfillment for your life? Do you want freedom from fear? That's why we're here. Welcome to Jesus 101, introducing you to the real Jesus. And now, here's your host, Elizabeth Talbot, with Chris James.
2: Hello, I'm Elizabeth Talbot.
3: And I'm Chris James.
2: And we welcome you back to our series, The Names of God. And the truth is, today's name of Jesus is the most important to me.
3: It's the most important and kind of yet the most sad and the most happy all at the same time.
2: All at the same time. Let me tell you, all the names of God are important to me because he revealed different aspects of
3: Absolutely.
2: Who he is, right?
3: Yeah, everyone's important.
2: Yeah, but this one today is very important to me because if this name wouldn't exist, I wouldn't have eternal life.
3: Absolutely.
2: Okay, so
3: yes.
2: People are wondering, what kind of name is this? Well, as you know, we did some names of the Old Testament, some names of the New Testament, and there's many, many more. We have told you about a book by Ann Spangler that talks about all these names of God. If you really want to get into this, you'll find...
3: because there's lots of them.
2: Dozens.
3: We didn't have time to cover them all.
2: Yeah, exactly, yeah. On the Old Testament and New Testament. But the name that we're going to see today, or want to study, is the one that John... and his gospel introduces Jesus by to the disciples. He's telling of the disciples of John the Baptist, how they were following him. And all of a sudden, Jesus shows up and John the Baptist says something, points to Jesus and calls him something. Mm. And this is a very important name. And this is the name we are studying today. So why don't we start on chapter 1 of the Gospel of John on verse 29.
3: All right. The next day, John saw Jesus coming toward him and said, "Look, the Lamb of God who takes away the sin of the world."
2: See, this is, it's like you see a person. I have never done this, you know, see a person and call him, "Hey, here comes the Lamb
3: of God." Yeah, no.
2: It's not something you do every day.
3: No.
2: Especially in a society that had lived hundreds of years
3: under
2: with
3: the sacrificial
2: system.
3: Yes.
2: Right? Mm-hmm. Which means that they saw the little lambs. They knew that sometimes they had the pet, the lamb, and then when it grew old enough, they would come and kill it because of their sins and offer it, right?
3: Yep.
2: So these lambs, the visualization that God gave Israel through the sacrificial system was a pretty strong one, to say the least. Yeah.
3: Mm-hmm.
2: It's like
3: that's why I said it's very sad.
2: Yeah.
3: Because it means, the lamb literally means going to be slaughtered. You know what's going to happen to it.
2: Exactly.
3: Right? So it's very sad. And on the other hand, little lambs are so cute and fluffy.
2: And that's why it means life, because of what happens. Exactly. That's the point. It's like, if you have, can you imagine children? Like if you had a pet, right? And you have to go sacrifice your pet and you know it has to do with your sins, right?
3: Yeah.
2: So God chooses an animal that is the most humble, meek animal, and he calls himself that from the very beginning.
3: Mm-hmm.
2: And this Lamb of God was a visualization until the actual person, Jesus, would come and be the Lamb of God.
3: Mm-hmm.
2: And he would be sacrificed in our place. And the reason why it's my favorite is because if the Lamb of God didn't take my place...
3: Right.
2: I would be dead.
3: Yes, he wouldn't have taken away the sin of the world.
2: Exactly. Mm. Or my sin. Because sometimes people talk about things like theologically correct as that they're out there. But they don't say, well, the Lamb of God has taken away my sin.
3: Yes.
2: You know,
3: and
2: I
3: that's
2: own
3: what
2: it.
3: He has done.
2: Yes.
3: Yes.
2: Mm-hmm. So if he didn't die
3: he died
2: in my
3: for
2: place.
3: For me.
2: Yeah.
3: Not just for you. For me. Not for the world. No, he died for me. If nobody else,
2: for me. You know, and so this is why I love this. And this was not the only time that John the Baptist did this. He did it again the next day. So we're going to read the verse 35 and 36.
3: All right. The next day, John was there again with two of his disciples. When he saw Jesus passing by, he said, "Look, the Lamb of God."
2: So here we have it again. So where was he getting this from? Well, of course, the whole sacrificial system had been there from the very beginning. Mm. But Isaiah chapter 53 that we called the proto-gospel.
3: Mm.
2: Isaiah 53 is a very known chapter in the Old Testament.
3: Yes.
2: Where we get glimpses of the fact that somebody, a lamb, would be killed in our place.
3: Yes.
2: You know, and
3: Absolutely.
2: So this is something that everybody knew. It's like it was their daily routine to do sacrifices, you know, in the temple, a certain time in the morning, sometime in the afternoon.
3: Mm-hmm.

0: on. And so everybody knew about the lamps.
1: Yeah.
0: But it must have been a shocking thing to see a person and somebody pointing and say, by the way, this is the real
1: one. This is the one, yeah, from Isaiah 53:7, which said he was oppressed and afflicted, yet he did not open his mouth. He was like a lamb led to the slaughter, and as a sheep before his shearers is silent, so he did not open his mouth. This is him.
0: This is him.
1: This is the one that was prophesied.
0: So this was from, you know, Isaiah. We're talking about, you know, many hundreds of years before.
1: Yeah.
0: And here we have this beautiful name, Lamb of God, which is only found in John's Gospel. It's not found anywhere else. This whole sentence in actual Greek is amnos tou theou. But there's two words that are used for lamb in the New Testament. One is arnion, one is amnos. But this particular sentence, Lamb of God, is only found in this Gospel. So John is putting together the fact that Jesus is a lamb, but is the lamb that God has provided.
1: Yes.
0: Is the lamb of God.
1: God. Yes.
0: It's not my lamb.
1: No.
0: God
1: it's not
0: has
1: just
0: provided...
1: any little lamb. It's literally the lamb of God.
0: Yeah. The possessive is very important because God gives his own sacrifice.
1: Yeah.
0: For
1: his,
0: our sins.
1: His own son. I mean, how much? I mean, like, you think of a lamb, how hard it is to kill that.
0: Yeah.
1: Like a little pet, right?
0: Yeah. This is it.
1: And kill your own son. Like, really?
0: Exactly.
1: Like,
0: well, and this is why it's so important to understand some of the stories in the Old Testament that were already prefiguring or foreshadowing, we call it, the real thing.
1: Mm-hmm.
0: One of those stories is in Genesis 22.
1: Mm-hmm.
0: You know, some years ago, in one of the magazines for pastors, this article came out, and the title was, Where is the Lamb? I loved the article so much that I wrote to the editor, because you remember the story of Abraham and Isaac and going up the mountain.
1: Absolutely.
0: And Isaac says, well, here's a knife, here's a fire, here's a wood.
1: But
0: where is
1: the
0: lamb?
1: Lamb,
0: right? And in this case, they were saying, where is the lamb in the preaching? Because some people have the fire, and some people have the method, and some people have this. But is anybody talking about the lamb?
1: Jesus.
0: You know, where is the lamb, right? Which was a fantastic article. But anyways, in chapter 22 of Genesis, Abraham is told to do something incredible. And we are told, the reader is told, that this was only a test for Abraham, but Abraham doesn't know that.
1: Yes.
0: And he will take his son to be sacrificed.
1: Yes.
0: Right?
1: Mm-hmm.
0: And let's read where the son is asking him. Verse 7 of chapter 22 of Genesis.
1: All right. In verse 7, Isaac spoke up and said to his father, Abraham, "Yes, my son," Abraham replied. "The fire and wood are here," Isaac said. "But where is the lamb for the burnt offering?"
0: Yeah, it's like we have everything. And Abraham answered in a very special way on verse 8.
1: "God himself will provide the lamb for the burnt offering, my son."
0: Okay, this is very important, because here is saying that somehow Abraham knew or believed God, because this was the son of the covenant. The whole descendants was supposed to come through him, right? So he didn't just believe that he was given the son of the promise, but he came to believe, says Hebrews 11, that if he was taken back, he would be resurrected from the dead.
1: Yes.
0: Because the truth was, this was the son of the covenant, right?
1: Yes.
0: And so he says, God will provide a lamb for himself.
1: Yeah, well, for himself.
0: Yeah.
1: Clearly he had faith in what was going on, and faith that God could take care of it.
0: But that doesn't diminish the anguish he must have felt.
1: No, not at all. I'm just saying, that's amazing faith.
0: That he would have, at some point he understood something, right?
1: Mm-hmm.
0: But the first substitutionary verse that we have in the Bible is Genesis 22:13, where he's raising the knife and you know, the angel stops him and says, now I know that you will not keep anything from me.
1: Mm-hmm.
0: Verse 13 uses a phrase. So let's read verse 13, then we'll talk about it.
1: Abraham looked up, and there in a thicket, he saw a ram caught by its horns. He went over and took the ram and sacrificed it as a burnt offering instead of his son.
0: Instead of, or in place of, depending on the version that you have on verse 13, is the first substitutionary verse that we have in the Bible, which means that there would be an animal, in this case, in the visualization, that would die in the place of Isaac, right?
1: Yes.
0: Which of course, eventually points to Jesus who would be the lamb that would die in place. Of me, right? In my place.
1: Yep.
0: And
1: in place of our sin, in place of all that we've done
0: wrong.
1: This
0: is why this is my favorite name of all of them, because there was, God provided for himself a lamb. And you know, it says, the story ends by saying, why don't you read verse 14?
1: Verse 14.
0: It's very interesting.
1: Right.
0: Because
1: so Abraham called that place the

0: The Lord will provide.
1: Yeah.
0: And to this day, it is said, on the mountain of the Lord, it will be provided.
1: Well, this is a very important thing because this is Mount Moriah, right? Later on in history, in 2 Chronicles chapter 3, we're told that Solomon began to build the house of the Lord in Jerusalem on Mount Moriah. So eventually, the lamb would die in this mountain.
0: Yes.
1: You know what I'm trying to say?
0: The Lamb of God.
1: The actual Jesus. You know, the Lamb, exactly. And God, for me, what blows my mind away is not just that Jesus died for me, but that I am not providing the Lamb that is dying in my place, like they had to do in the sacrificial system. You would bring your own little lamb, right?
0: You would have to pay for that lamb.
1: Exactly.
0: You would have to,
1: So that's why this is so important. Abraham said, God will provide the lamb, right?
0: Yes.
1: So God provides the lamb for my sins.
0: Yeah.
1: Which blows your mind away, right?
0: Absolutely.
1: So if everybody that is listening to this, whether you have somebody in jail that you love or whether you are just burdened by your sins, the greatest news of the gospel is the fact that your sins have been provided for through the blood of the Lamb of God.
0: Yeah.
1: You know, this is it.
0: They've been covered.
1: They've been covered. This is why you can live free. Not because you deserve to be saved, but because God provided for himself a lamb.
0: Yes.
1: You know, and Jesus said something really, really interesting that most people don't know. In chapter 8 of John, he said something kind of weird. He said that Abraham that day understood about him. So this is in chapter 8, verse 56. Look what Jesus said about Abraham. It's very interesting.
0: Your father Abraham rejoiced at the thought of seeing my day. He saw it and was glad.
1: See? And I believe that the place where he saw it was up on that mountain.
0: Absolutely.
1: Because Jesus says, even Abraham was given a glimpse, a vision of the fact of, that I would die.
0: And I can't believe that that's just like glad. That's like a bad, it's got to be a big woohoo, like
1: absolutely.
0: A mega joy.
1: And you know why? Because his son was spared because another animal was found.
0: But not only that, but his sin was covered.
1: Exactly.
0: And he could see that.
1: Yes. And this is a fantastic thing where Jesus actually says, by the way, Abraham understood a little bit of this and you guys are rejecting me.
0: Yes.
1: And back in Genesis, Abraham already got it. You know what I mean? So the reason why this is so important to me is because I know I will be saved, and the assurance of my salvation does not come from anything I can offer.
0: Not one thing you can do, not one thing you can be, not one thing you can say.
1: Not even one thing that God can do through me.
0: No.
1: Or that, that God can do in me.
0: No.
1: All those things are for his glory. Whatever he's doing in me, I know I don't deserve salvation anyways.
0: Yes.
1: Right?
0: Absolutely.
1: Because the Lamb of God gave his life for me. Then I know I will be saved, because actually we are told in the New Testament that it was a one-time sacrifice for all people, all sins of all time.
0: Mm-hmm.
1: You know, and if you are struggling with this, or you have done something, you say, there's no way I can be saved. I get emails like that almost every day.
0: Mm.
1: Remember this, the Lamb of God actually has paid.
0: Absolutely.
1: For your sins.
0: Absolutely.
1: Chris, has he paid for your sins?
0: 100%.
1: Yeah. Has he paid for my sins?
0: 100%.
1: Has he paid for you who are listening to us? 100%. So he
0: is... Doesn't matter what you've done.
1: Yes.
0: Doesn't matter how bad you feel. He's covered it.
1: Yeah, exactly. Mm-hmm. So he is your substitute. So you were given the death penalty... And guess what? He took it for you. So you have eternal life, and he took your death penalty. This is why this name summarizes all the names of God. Jesus died in our place because he is the Lamb of God.
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1: Pride is a serious problem. I am Chuck Bentley with my Money Life from Crown. Pride is actually a spiritual disease. 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
4: 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"Behold, I will do something new. 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This verse brings so much hope to my heart. 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Yet God says, "See that desert? I'm making a road. Even more, I'm creating a river in that wilderness." 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
6: This is Shauna on Johnny Erickson Tata Sharing Hope. Here's our friend Johnny with an assuring word from Jesus.
7: Thanks, Shauna. You know, I remember one time backstage at a conference where I was speaking, I noticed a sticky note on the logistical outline for the program, and on the note was scribbled, "Johnny, the suffering lady." I guess the stage manager had forgotten my name or something, but he knew I was that lady who spoke a lot about suffering. And it made me wonder if that's what most people think. Do they see me as the suffering lady? I guess it's true that I speak and write a lot about afflictions, about my pain and paralysis, but I only do it as a way of sharing the goodness of God in it and the glorious sufficiency of His grace to sustain us through those awful afflictions. I look at my own disability and I want us all to see the provisions that God makes for us when we suffer and how we as Christians can handle pain and problems. Rather how we should handle those things. And a great Bible verse to help us handle any suffering is 1 Peter 4:19. "Those who suffer according to the will of God should commit themselves to their faithful Creator and continue to do good." That's being patient and not complaining. So, if today you are dealing with chronic pain, the loss of a job, or migraines, or rejection from a loved one, if you are suffering according to the will of God, and that means God knows about your problems, trials, and He's allowing it for a purpose, then commit yourself to your faithful Creator, that's trusting God, and continue to do good, that's obeying Him. When you make this a practice, It'll strip away all worldly desires that compete for your heart, and it'll make you cling more closely to Jesus Christ. And that's when you delight not only in the blessings of Christ, but in the sweetness of Christ himself. And I will say, Christ has become the biggest blessing in my afflictions.

0: So if you are having a difficult day, if you are bewildered by pain or wrestling, wondering which way to turn, or even if you're worried about your future, take advice from 1 Peter chapter 4. Commit yourself to your faithful Creator and continue to do good. Actually, when you think of it, it sounds a lot like Proverbs 3, verse 6. Commit your way to the Lord, and He will direct your path. Once you commit your ways to God and trust Him with your future, there is no need to worry or wonder, because Jesus, the Son of God, who died for you, has, in that very act, proved Himself to be totally trustworthy. And Psalm 16 assures you that He holds your lot. That is, He holds your life and everything that is yours. He holds it all, past, present, and future, in His hands. So take it from the suffering lady. If in a hard trial you trust God and continue to do good, Christ is going to be everything to you. No pain, absolutely no problem, will be able to overwhelm the sweetness of knowing Jesus in your afflictions. And every trial you experience after that, it'll only enhance that sweetness. Christ knows your every sorrow. He's cognizant of every pang in your wounded heart. So you who suffer according to the will of God today, commit yourself to your faithful Creator and continue to do good.
1: Oh, that is so true, Johnny. Those who learn to trust Christ through suffering will know Him so much better. And we thank you, Johnny, the suffering lady, for giving us 1 Peter 4, verse 19 today. It's the way we share hope here at johnnyradio.org.
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This is Mary Lohman of the Christian Working Woman. I'm going to start a verse for you and see if you can finish it. Be still. Yeah, that's it. Be still and know that I am God, Psalm 46:10. It's a very familiar verse. You and I can recite it pretty easily. But here's the harder question. Do we practice it? And what does it mean? How do we do it? At first, it seems very simple, straightforward. Be still and know that I am God. But I've discovered that it's not that easy to implement in my life. And I have a feeling many of you share that experience. First, it's just not easy to simply be still, is it? We live in a world that seems to be in perpetual motion. Most of us have more to do than we ever get done. It is not in vogue to be still. Successful people aren't viewed as people who are still. They are people who are active. We have this idea that if we're not doing something, we're not being productive. Those of us who are mothers remember how often we'd just give anything if our children would just be still. All that energy and constant movement. How many times have you taken your child's shoulders, looked him or her in the eyes, and said, "Please, be still"? You feel as though you cannot get anywhere with them until they simply stop. Don't you think God, our Father, says the same thing to us sometimes? Be still. Stop. Stop working. Stop moving. Stop talking. Stop looking at that phone. Just stop. The first hurdle we face is to get our bodies to be still, to literally stop moving. And for most of us, that does not come easy. I've learned that I must plan this still time in my day. It has to be designated, and I have to give it the highest priority. For me, it has to be early in my day before my mind is cluttered and my concentration is divided and I'm just tired. Are you having some difficulty learning to be still? I encourage you to take this verse seriously and don't let the world shove you into its mold of constant motion. But there's more to being still than just stopping the body movement, and tomorrow we'll talk about inner stillness. You can't create the peace you long for. None of us can. And in our next Zoom get-together on October 24, author and speaker Nicole Suvar will help us discover what the peace of Eden can look like in our lives. Register today at thechristianworkingwoman.org.

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3: With SRN News, I'm Rich Thomason in Washington. The Washington, D.C. area home of Minnesota Democrat Congresswoman Ilhan Omar has been searched by federal agents, thought to be part of an investigation of the Somali native's immigration paperwork. Born in Mogadishu, Omar arrived in the U.S. with her family at the age of 12. Apparently, the so-called energy ceasefire between Russia and Ukraine has yet to take hold. Russian drones and missiles targeted natural gas facilities in Kharkiv, Ukraine's second-largest city. Backed by Iran, Houthi rebels have launched another missile strike on Saudi Arabia's main airport in Riyadh, the second such attack in as many days.
4: The Houthis are saying that Saudi airspace remains a target. Now, Saudi Arabia, for its part, has pledged a decisive retaliation. Now, we don't know what that will be, but people here in the region are certainly bracing for an escalation. And then there's the question of what this means for Donald Trump. His ally, Saudi Arabia, has now been hit hard. Does he step in to help them with direct military aid, or does he risk looking weak? And of course, he has to think about the midterms, which are fast approaching.
3: And that's the BBC's Orla Guerin. Dangerous online behavior by its AI models is leading Anthropic to pull the plug for the time being.
5: TechCrunch reports Anthropic is cutting off live internet access to its internal evaluations until it can straighten out the rogue AI agents. Researchers are alarmed because that means those AI models can't be evaluated before they're released. I'm Tammy Trujillo.
3: From the western Florida panhandle into the northeast, the storm called Isaias left death and destruction in its aftermath. The hurricane made landfall Friday in Florida, blamed for at least five deaths in the south. On Wall Street, the Dow is up 230 points. This is SRN News.
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3: Dr. Albert Moeller of the Southern Baptist Convention says the attempted hijacking of a Fly Dubai passenger jet by its co-pilot is an example of the ugly face of Islamic terrorism.
6: It was an extremely close call. It was averted only by heroism. This is an enormous worldview issue. It comes down to the fact that civilization is and always is an achievement.
3: Dr. Moeller adds that civilization is more vulnerable than people might think.
6: Civilization built this aircraft, able to withstand the stressors put on it in the terrifying descent. And civilization established the rules having to do with which airliners are certified to fly and which are not. And we're talking about rules here of moral behavior. This was not, in the case of this airplane, a mechanical problem. This was a moral problem. And the moral problem at its core can be summed up as the forces of civilization juxtaposed with the forces of anti-civilization.
3: And Dr. Albert Moeller adds, thank God this time civilization won. This is SRN News. Starbucks is sidestepping a report that it has been considering a potential takeover at Chipotle Mexican Grill.
7: The Financial Times reported last week that the coffee giant had recently worked with advisors on a proposed effort to unite the two chains. But Starbucks says in a statement it remains laser focused on its turnaround plan, dubbed the Back to Starbucks strategy. Should things end up moving in the direction of a merger, Starbucks CEO Brian Niccol would be back in business with the burrito chain he headed for 6 years. Both companies are due to release their latest earnings report before the end of the month. I'm Monica Nelson.
3: President Trump says his newly appointed White House Press Secretary, Katie Zachariah, will hold her first briefing this week. In a Truth Social post, the president announced that Zachariah will officially begin her tenure as press secretary today. She will be holding an introductory news conference tomorrow morning, 9:30, in the White House briefing room. More details, srnnews.com.
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11: Welcome, welcome. Thank you so much for being with us. We're going to feature a book called Our God is Bigger Than That by Michelle Medlock Adams and Eva Marie Everson. It's a children's book, and it was illustrated by Anna Jones. As we go through it this week, I will describe the pictures, but I want to set the stage. The story behind this story, this is from Michelle. This declaration, our God is bigger than that, became my battle cry when my oldest daughter, Abby, was diagnosed with HELLP syndrome in the final trimester of her pregnancy with our first grandchild. She delivered baby Bear a month early, serious complications. Abby was admitted to ICU as the medical staff tried to find the source of her blood loss, and my newborn grandson was rushed to the NIC unit where he faced his own battles. Meanwhile, my sweet mother-in-law, Martha, was fighting for her life at a hospital 4 hours away with my husband by her side. It all seemed too much as I collapsed in the hospital hallway that August day in 2017. I called my close friend, Eva Marie, who had been a nurse for many years, and asked her to explain all of the medical terms being thrown around. One by one, I told her the doctor's concerns regarding Abby, Bear, and Martha, and then I shared all of my greatest fears. Eva listened and then softly said, I'm not going to lie to you. These are some big obstacles, but our God is bigger. He is bigger than all of them. Her words filled my heart with hope and courage, and our God is bigger than that became the battle cry for my whole family. Abby was able to go home to heal after 2 weeks in the hospital, and Bear joined her after another week, and my sweet mother-in-law went to sleep in Jesus the following month. 18 months later, Bear was diagnosed with a small tumor on the base of his brain stem, and we continue to declare, our God is bigger than that, as we stand courageously with our grandson. It's our hope that whatever you are facing today, that you'll grab hold of our declaration, our God is bigger than that, and face your fears head on. We stand with you. This is a great belief. Our God is bigger than that. And as your loved ones pass away, it seems kind of glib to say, our God is bigger than that. Why didn't he heal them on this earth? But our God is bigger than that, and He wants us to know that. This life is very temporary. We call it temporal. This life is temporal. It will soon pass away. We wither as the grass. Our God is bigger than that, and the plans that He has for you, we cannot even begin to imagine. Let's just hang on to that today as we pray. Dear Heavenly Father, I know that sorrow hangs over our heads as long as we live on this earth, but You certainly are bigger than all of the trials and tribulations that we face. Be with us today. Give us courage to press on. And thank You, Lord, for hearing our prayers. All this I pray in Thy holy name. Amen. Ta-da! Arts and crafts. All week, we're going to look at fun things to do on the farm. Today, we're going to host a bonfire or a cookout. Even if you can't go to the farm, you've got a backyard. If you have a backyard, or if you go to a park that has barbecue pits or fire circles, you can have such a fun time. Children love to learn about fire, and that's probably one of the things that you need to teach them right off the bat, is how to have safety procedures in place when you have a fire. Your bucket of water close by or a fire extinguisher. If you're allowing your children to poke the fire, that they don't get the stick on fire and wave it around. If you're roasting marshmallows, you certainly don't want to have a marshmallow on fire go flinging down somebody's neck, which I have had. And you go through your safety steps, but then don't say, oh, we're not going to do this because there's some danger involved. Fire is something that we need to teach our kids how to make. And we actually, when we take them to outdoor school, we actually teach them how to make a fire. So have fun learning. Curriculum Corner. This week we're going to go through second grade benchmarks. This means what your second grader should be able to do by the end of second grade. We look at kindergarten through second grade as early childhood. And last time we talked about preschool benchmarks, what your child should be able to do in order to go to kindergarten and be successful there. Number one, concentrate on tasks for longer period of time. Before we keep the tasks pretty short, the play, as long as the child's interested in whatever playing experience they're doing, we let them go with it. But now in second grade, sometimes we give them a task to do. They should be able to at least concentrate on it for 20 minutes. Number two, make a plan how to achieve a personal goal. A second grader should say, okay, if you're asking them, make a goal. When do you think you'll get this done? That's a goal. Okay, I'm going to try to get it done by such and such a time. Or how do you want to accomplish this task where you're gluing the noodles or spaghetti sticks onto the paper? I'm going to get the glue. I'm going to get the paper. And then I'm going to glue the outline and I'm going to put my macaroni or noodles on it. That's something you can incorporate right while you're working with your second grade child. Number three, their vocabulary should be quite rich now. They should be talking with a number of words. And then number four, read aloud fluently and with expression. Now, the neat thing is I have put this on my homeschoolcompanion.org website. If you go to homeschoolcompanion.org and go down, just you're on the landing page, you just go down to the bottom, it'll say resources. I put it there with places that you can connect to get free vocabulary worksheets. you can get examples of second grader reading fluently with expression, so that what you need to do. In fact, I'm thinking if you're homeschooling, you could use this pretty much as a free resource to get the PDFs and things off from it. Anyway, be sure and check out homeschoolcompanion.org. That's everything about radio. Anything we've mentioned on the radio, we try to put there. Remember, curriculum is the path you choose. Questions parents ask. This is anonymous. They do not want their name on the air. And you'll see why, because this is their first time homeschooling and they are so discouraged. They're overwhelmed trying to find a non-online curriculum that aligns with their beliefs, but feeling like they failed because they settled for a free trial of Time for Learning. And now she thinks they're hooked to it. Probably they might be. She has a fifth grader, sixth grader, and then one that's 5 years younger, and then a two-year-old. Mother, take a little breather. If you're already doing Time for Learning, continue with that while you figure out a schedule. Because even if nothing, even if you don't accomplish everything you want to in that schedule, that consistency really does help. We are going to be doing our online work from such and such to such and such a time. We're going to do our book learning from such and such to such a time. Make sure you have lots of recesses. And just like what I went through, sections of 30 minutes is really a great block. You can do math for 30 minutes and it might be problems. And then you can do playing with Legos for 30 minutes because that also builds a mathematical foundation, or blocks, or go outside and build a fort. And then you can come back and do 30 more minutes of math games. In other words, you can do a lot with math over an hour's time, but it's not all the same thing. And that's what we have learned as educators. We've spent thousands of dollars and gone to school, and we certainly don't expect moms to know all that. That's why I come on the air every single day. Have courage, take a breath, and really limit that screen time, because yes, it's very addictive. It was designed that way. I know I've talked to you about Steve Jobs, who actually wanted the devices experience to be this same pleasure experience as taking LSD. And the mind responds to that pleasurable experience of color and interaction and quick movement, and very addictive. But yes, I agree with you, Mom. You're on the right track. Don't give up. Just take your time. There is such a thing as unschooling and deschooling. Maybe do a little bit of that while you figure this out. And don't hesitate to call me or email me at myhomeschoolcompanion@gmail.com. And then I set up a virtual meeting where I actually show you different things that you can do and how to do the schedule and how to make it so that grading is part of the feedback. We're just here to help you. Absolutely. Today, our guest is going to be Amy Job, and she's written this book called Arise from Grief. Arise from Grief, and all of us need to arise from it. It will consume us, and we don't want to do that. We do not want Satan to steal our joy. Once I got that phrase in my mind, my life really turned around, because we always have something to be sad about, right? But don't let Satan steal your joy. I hope you'll stay with us. We'll be right back.

Welcome, welcome. I'm here with Amy Jobb, and we're going to talk about her book first in part one of our interview, Unstuck. And then we'll talk about Arise in the second part of the interview. I hope you can listen both days. Amy is an award-winning author, certified life coach, and empowerment speaker whose passion is to help others arise and flourish in their God-given identity and calling. As president and CEO of Amy Jobb Ministries and Coaching, she equips women to overcome adversity, rediscover purpose, and live with bold faith. You have a very bold face, but it's a beautiful face. As a former model and endurance athlete, Amy draws from her 20-year career

0: into
1: the new.
0: Yeah. Just explain a little bit about how God led you to this point.
1: Sure. In 2020, of course, the pandemic hit and we were in Chicago and everything shut down for us for a year. We were at home. Our kids weren't in school. There was no modeling industry that I was doing, trade shows, hospitality, live events. All stopped. And I got into a Christian author mastermind group because my first book came out in 2019. And this is where this whole book was birthed, Unstuck, Step Into the New, because boy, did we feel stuck.
0: Yes, yes.
1: On so many levels.
0: Yes.
1: And God just told me to go to my husband's warehouse. He had just launched his production company, AV3 Productions, in 2019, and everything shut down. And I'd go there, I'd put on the worship music, and I would just start worshiping and praying, interceding for our family, the business, our community. It just, I was so burdened. And that's really how this book was birthed. And then I would go sit in the lobby and he would just give me these one-page devotionals, a story where we have been unstuck. And then I would put the scriptures and the journaling prompts, and he led me to do this 40-day prayer journal. And it was birthed in 2021.
0: And it's a pretty rigorous one. I go through journals and devotionals all the time, and this has a substance to it in the fact that there's a few pages of story or inspiration, and then the one page where you can journal. And unfortunately, with the rise of independent publishing and everything, there's a lot of prayer journals out there that really are just full of blank pages.
1: Yes, it's good I can give you the prompts.
0: Yes.
1: And they're based, the questions are based on that chapter. Like, for instance, you open the power of community, how important it is to have community. And then I'll ask you a set of powerful questions. And really, after I wrote this book, people kept saying, you're a wonderful coach, which then led me to become a coach.
0: Yes.
1: It was already in me before I ever fully embraced that calling. And so another big piece about this was on forgiveness. And I felt led to share with your listeners about that. We have been through some betrayal in business and with family. We've gone through even church hurt. And really, I was actually walking the dog one day. We're living in Chicagoland, and he just showed me this analogy. He's like, Amy, if you don't forgive these certain people, I was still thinking about these deep wounds. And sometimes the same people might wound us repeatedly, but he said, you're going to be stuck like as a ball and chain, this unforgiveness, this bitterness, almost like I could see it pulling me back to the side of the path. And he's like, you're not going to be able to move forward into everything that I have for you. And as you forgive, you're being set free from this thing that's tethering you and holding you back. And really in that season, my husband and I really started praying even more and praying blessing and forgiveness over these individuals, which really then enabled us to get more and more free. Because I think people think when we forgive, then we're giving those people a hall pass and saying, it's okay what you did to us. It's not saying that necessarily.
0: Oh.
1: I know you did this, but I choose to forgive you. And I'm going to pray blessing over you, because that's what God asks us to do in the Bible. He said, bless those who curse you and let me take vengeance. Vengeance is mine. And really, you're freeing yourself to move forward. You're coming out of that prison. That was one of the chapters in there. And I just felt led to share that today.
0: Yes, probably one of the most important topics is how we deal with the relationship hurt that comes from our relationships with others that we thought were a certain way, and then find out, no, it's not. Or church hurt. Anybody who's been in ministry has experienced that. And I call it the battered Christian syndrome, but it really does. You have two choices.
1: Yes.
0: And as you focus on that hurt, you just curl up in a ball and you become ineffective for God.
1: Yes. Yes.
0: This is probably a fantastic tool. You might know someone who is stuck, and this would help them get unstuck. The other thing that I could see this being used for is in your own families. People are homeschooling their children up through high school, and they always ask me, well, what could I use for a high school Bible curriculum?
1: Yes.
0: This would really prepare your child as they emerge into adulthood, because they're going to be shocked and just paralyzed, the hurt of betrayal.
1: Yes, and that's good.
0: If we can be proactive, then praise God.
1: Yes. And there's many sections in here, including stories of what we went through as a family. Even my children, they're now 16 and 21, but

0: I remember one chapter I wrote about asking, the power of asking yes. God. And it was really based on our daughter. We were going through Awana at the time, and I used to read to them before they'd go to bed. She was maybe 10 at the time. And I just remember talking to her, and we were praying. And I said, I don't know why Dad and I are going through all these things. She goes, Mom, I feel like I know why. She goes, someday you're going to teach about this. You're going to write books. And she goes, think of Matthew 7:7. And she brought this up, ask and it will be given, seek and you will find, knock and the door will be opened. Out of the mouth of children,
1: yes,
0: right?
1: Yeah.
0: And another powerful testimony is we were in our townhouse for years and praying to get the single family home. And our son was maybe 6 at the time. And we said, he goes, Mom, when are we going to get our house? I said, well, we're praying God yes. would open the doors for a house. And he says, Mom, God said yes. It's time. And literally we were like, what? But it was so powerful. And the next month, I think we reached out to our realtor, who's also a powerful Christian. And he's, okay, let me get you connected to the mortgage guy. And we got approved. And all of a sudden, within a couple of weeks, we were looking at houses.
1: Amen. Amen.
0: Because our son had the word. It is. There's a lot of family stories in here and from our children.
1: And the journaling can help you write your own family story.
0: Yes.
1: Because everybody goes through hard times. It's
0: yes.
1: just the emotional hurt is so much more devastating than physical hurt.
0: Yes.
1: I don't want to be physically hurt, but I'd rather that pain
0: mm-hmm.
1: than the emotional pain.
0: I hear you.
1: When you were praying back there and your husband, he had a studio or a production
0: yes,
1: company.
0: He was in a warehouse at the time. Yes.
1: And was he still doing that?
0: Yes, he is. Yes. We moved to Florida in 2023. He still has his office outside of Chicago, but now he has a second office
1: okay.
0: in Southwest Florida. He is still doing his production.
1: And what does he produce?
0: He does conferences, events,
1: okay.
0: galas. Yeah, he's done things both in the church, nonprofit, secular,
1: yeah.
0: corporate. Yes, so he does a lot of mid-size events. He can do larger events, smaller events.
1: And then your own speaking, and when did that begin to take off?
0: I have been speaking for several years. I was in the modeling industry, even done some acting and mm-hmm. over the years speaking to youth. Actually, I worked for John Robert Powers for a while, and I would speak in schools, and I loved that. I have a history also of working with youth, and I managed a teen center in my 20s. But I've done speaking, and I was speaking to women. And then in 2020, I really embraced it because everything was shut down, and it was
1: yes.
0: a clear end. My modeling, and I used to do trade shows, and I got into a CAM group, a Christian author mastermind. And at the time, it was really intimidating. Also, to encourage anyone
1: yes.
0: out there, starting over in midlife, I was in my late 40s, and my first book came out. And I'm like, what am I doing? I'm like almost 50, and I'm trying to start a new career with all these amazing women that were seasoned as
1: yes.
0: authors and speakers. And I just heard the Holy Spirit said, stick with them, stay in here, and you're going to learn from them. And that's what happened. I started getting coaching, and my first coach helped me develop my website, and it just kind of went from there. And God can open new doors. I think of Psalm 92:12-14. He said, we will flourish like palm trees in the courts of our God. And even in old age, we will still produce fruit. He said, we will remain vital and green.
1: Amen. And I am in my old age, and I'm talking to you.
0: Yes.
1: And I'm encouraging my listeners, take what God gives you and keep praying and see how much more opportunities that he will give you. He is,
0: yes.
1: he is faithful. He's so faithful.
0: Amen.
1: Well, we've come to the end of part one of our interview with Amy Jopp, and I hope you'll come back to part two. We have so many more questions and another book to review. We'll be right back. I have one last thing to say, and that is God bless.
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0: not compare to the joy, the glory, the majesty of the second coming of Jesus Christ, when the dead are resurrected and the living righteous rise, and we travel forever and ever and ever and ever and live with him in all eternity.
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0: Now, if you know Israel at all, you know that Bethany is about 2 to 3 miles from Jerusalem. But to get to Bethany, you have to leave Jerusalem, cross the Kidron Valley, go up the western slope of the Mount of Olives, and then come down the eastern slope onto Bethany. And so when Mr. Saud was building his new home on this beautiful section of the eastern slopes of the Mount of Olives, as the construction men were digging the foundations, they came across a large, open, empty cave. Now, in that part of the world, often caves were used for burial grounds for families. Many families would bury their dead together. It was like a communal familial cemetery. When you are digging in Israel, if you come across one of these caves, you stop immediately and bring in the archaeologist. And so that's what Mr. Saud did. He brought in the archaeologist. Now, it was 1874, so there was a French archaeologist by the name of Clermont Ganoun that was working in Israel, very renowned archaeologist. And he came in, and the first thing he began to do was date the cave. And he dated the cave and this burial plot as 2,000 years old. Well, that was significant because it took you back to the first century, the days of Christ. As they began examining the cave, one of the first things you look for is ossuaries. Now, ossuaries are like coffins, but they're stone coffins. And they looked at the ossuaries and they studied them. Sure enough, the ossuaries were 2,000 years old. The artwork on these ossuaries came back to the first century. The next thing you look at is symbols or names. Now, remember, we're at Bethany. We're at a family grave that's fairly well-to-do, and this family grave is 2,000 years old. As they're looking at the ossuaries, they notice one that says Mary. They notice another ossuary that says Martha. Are the wheels begin turning in your mind? They look at another one, and it says Eliezer. Now, Eliezer is the Hebrew form of the Greek word Lazarus. So by this time, Professor Clermont Ganoun is absolutely amazed because he senses he has a tomb that's 2,000 years old, that is next to Bethany, that's a family tomb, that has no doubt the ossuaries and the coffins of Mary, Martha, and Lazarus. Further studies on that tomb by the world's leading archaeologists discover that indeed Ganoun's observations were right. One of the most amazing stories in the Bible is the resurrection of Lazarus. He was resurrected from the dead, but he didn't live forever. So obviously, he died again. If you have your Bible, and I hope you do, take your Bible and turn to John chapter 11. Because this morning we want to study that amazing story of Mary, Martha, and Lazarus. This story speaks hope and encouragement to us today. This story brings us hope for the challenging days ahead. There are challenges on the horizon. The ground beneath our feet is shaking, it's crumbling. The economy hangs on a slender thread. Natural disasters are increasing every single week and month and year, it seems. The next terrorist attack is just around the corner. Last weekend, I was in New York City preparing for some large meetings there. I was with our general conference president, Elder Ted Wilson, traveling. And our driver happens to be a man who's deeply entrenched in the security systems of New York. And he said to me as he drove us, he said, you know, Pastor Finley, the leading officials in New York, the mayor of this city, the controller of the city, the financial people of this city, the security people of this city, know that another terrorist attack is coming. We just don't know when it is. So it's not if there will be a terrorist attack, it's when there will be a terrorist attack. Natural disasters, a crumbling economy, terrorist attacks, violence increasing in unprecedented numbers in our schools, the Newtown, Connecticut shooting. And it seems that you turn on the news today and there's one disaster after another. You look at the uncertainty in Northern Africa today, and Northern Africa is becoming the new home for Al-Qaeda. And the recent kidnappings and terrorist attack at the Algeria oil refinery indicates that Northern Africa is becoming incredibly unstable. And it seems like we deal with Al-Qaeda in Iraq and Al-Qaeda in Afghanistan, but like mushrooms in a North Virginia spring, Al-Qaeda seems to sprout up someplace else. And now Northern Africa has become the new area. What will you do if the economic bottom falls out of America? What will you do if natural disasters hit with unprecedented numbers? How will you survive if indeed everything we know is changed? If life as we now know it is changed, where can we find hope and encouragement? As we study John, the 11th chapter, there are seven great principles that enable us to live with hope in times of crisis. There are seven great principles that enable us to live in hope in times of challenge. You know the story well. It begins in John chapter 11, verse 11. Now a certain man was sick, John 11, verse 11. We'll follow the story throughout the text. John 11, verse 1 we start with. John 11, verse 1. Now a certain man was sick, Lazarus of Bethany, the town of Mary and her sister Martha. We pause there just for a moment. Lazarus is sick. In the ancient world, names had significance. The name Lazarus meant simply, God is my help. God is my help. In times of crisis, God is my help. When the economy falls apart, God is my help. When the ground beneath my feet is shaking, God is my help. When terrorist attacks hit, God is my help. So the very name of the one that was resurrected from the dead speaks hope and courage to you and to me today. Now a certain man was sick, Lazarus of Bethany. Lazarus, God is my help. The town of Mary and her sister Martha. It was that Mary who anointed the Lord with fragrant oil, wiped his feet with her hair, whose brother Lazarus was sick. Therefore, the sisters sent to him, saying, Lord, behold, him whom you love is sick. Now, there's something significant here. Jesus loved to go to the home of Lazarus, Mary, and Martha. Bethany was this little village outside of Jerusalem. And Jesus could go there away from the hustle and the bustle of the crowd. He could go there away from the taunts and the skepticism and the cynicism of the Pharisees. Jesus was able to go, and when he walked into the home of Mary, Martha, and Lazarus, he knew he'd get a good meal. He knew he was among friends. He knew he could sit and nap if he wanted to, or he could openly discuss. He didn't have to watch his words at all. It's a wonderful thing to create an atmosphere in your home where there is little or no tension. An atmosphere in your home where people can come and say, you know, when I walk into that home, I just feel incredibly relaxed. That's the way Jesus felt in the home of Mary and Martha. Now, in verse 3, there is something quite significant that brings us to our first principle. Often in the Bible, if you look at things from a surface perspective, you miss them. But when you look at things with eyes divinely anointed, you see things that you never saw before. Look at verse 3 carefully. Therefore, the sisters sent to him, saying, Lord, behold, he whom you love is sick. First, what did they not say? There is no urgent request here. There is no petition for help here. There is no begging for healing here. There's no pleading with Jesus to come here. There's no request at all.
2: It's quite surprising. Lazarus is sick and he's dying. And Mary and Martha don't say, Lord, please come and heal him. None of that. They don't say, Lord, you have visited our home so many times. Lord, you owe us one. Lord, come now and heal Lazarus. They don't even ask Jesus to come. Notice verse 3 again. They simply say, verse 3, Lord, he whom you love is sick. Why? The question is why. Why don't they beg Jesus to come? Why don't they plead for healing? Why do they just say, Lazarus is sick? Here is simply why. The answer is this. They had such confidence in Christ that they knew he would be there when they needed him. Because friends help friends. They didn't have to beg. They didn't have to coerce. They didn't have to control. They had such confidence in Christ that they knew that he would be there when they needed him. C.F. Murray tells an amazing story. C.F. Andrews tells an amazing story of two friends after the Second World War. And these two friends were out in battle. And the battle was fierce. The bombs were dropping. The shells were exploding. And one of these two soldiers was shot in the legs, and he was lying in the battlefield dying. The trenches of the enemy forces were here, the trenches of the Allied forces were here, and this man is lying, bleeding, and he's bleeding to death. And amidst those shells exploding, and amidst the gunfire and the machine guns, his buddy, who had been friends with him for some 20 years or so, his buddy, his childhood friend, crawled on his stomach out to this man at the risk of his life. And as he cradled his friend in his arms to carry him back, his friend said one thing, I knew you would come. I knew you would come.
1: We'll be right back with Pastor Mark Finley. 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
2: Mary and Martha knew that Jesus would come. There was no doubt in their mind at the time of their greatest need. When Lazarus was sick and they needed him most, there was no begging, there was no cajoling, there was no pleading. They knew he would be there at the time of your greatest need. At the time when you need him most, Jesus, your friend, is near. John 15, verse 15, take your Bible, please. I knew that you would come. Those were the words of that soldier. They are the words of Mary and Martha. Lazarus was sick and needed help, and there was no doubt in the two sisters' mind because they knew that friends help friends. Verse 15, I love the words of Jesus. Jesus said, no longer do I call you servants, for a servant does not know what his master is doing. But I have called you friends, for all things that I heard from my Father I have made known to you. Jesus said, I have called you what? Friends. I love the song, What a Friend We Have in Jesus. All our sins and griefs to bear. What a privilege to carry everything to God in prayer. Are there trials and tribulations? Is there trouble anywhere? Ellen White, in the book Steps to Christ, page 100, pins these words. Keep your wants, your joys, your sorrows, your cares, and your fears before God. You cannot burden him. You cannot weary him. Take to him everything that perplexes the mind. Nothing is too great for him to bear, for he upholds the world. He rules over the affairs of men and is not unobservant of our cares. Here's the first principle. your best friend rules over all the universe. And like Mary and Martha, no matter what happens in this world, we have nothing to

0: to fear, because just when I need him, Jesus is near.
1: Amen.
0: Principle number two. You'll find it there in John chapter 11 and verse 4. Seven great principles for times of need. The first principle is that you and I have a friend who anticipates our needs before we speak them. You and I have a friend who knows what we need before we even ask him to meet the need. You and I have a friend who's on his way to help us before we even ask him to come near. Principle number two. You find that in John chapter 11, verse 4. When Jesus heard that, he said, "This sickness is not unto death, but for the glory of God, that the Son of God may be glorified through it." Now, notice.

Jesus would raise Lazarus from the dead, and that would bring glory to God. That's the surface response. And that's right, but it's only partially true. How would the resurrection of Lazarus bring the greatest glory to God? One of the things you notice about John's gospel is that Jesus is constantly talking about God's glory and equating it with his own death. Now, let me give you an example of that. Turn to John chapter 17, because there's something amazing here that doesn't appear on the surface. John 17, verse 1. Jesus spoke these words and lifted up his eyes to heaven. This is Christ's great intercessory prayer. Father, the hour has come. Now, when you read the expression in John's gospel, the hour has come, it's always talking about the hour of the cross, the hour that Judas would betray him and that Peter would deny him and that Thomas would doubt, the hour that the Jews would reject him and the disciples would forsake him and the Romans would crucify him. The hour has come, the hour of the nails, the hour of the whip, the hour of the crown of thorns, the hour of his crucifixion, the hour of Calvary's mountain, the hour of Golgotha's hill. He says, the hour has come. Glorify your Son, that your Son may also glorify you. So the hour that Christ bore the sins of the world, the hour that he suffered the most, the hour that he took on the guilt and shame of all humanity, that was the hour of Christ's greatest glory. Now, how does this relate to John chapter 11 and verse 4? So obviously in John chapter 11 and verse 4, Jesus is pointing beyond Lazarus' death to the cross, because he says, when Jesus heard this, he said, this sickness is not unto death, but for the glory of God, that the Son of God may be glorified through it. So if Christ's greatest glory is at the time of his death, what does the resurrection of Lazarus have to do with the death of Jesus? We get a clue in John chapter 11. So take your Bible and John chapter 11 and verse 53. John chapter 11 and verse 53. Here the Bible says in John 11 verse 53, once Christ raises Lazarus from the dead, then from that day on they plotted to put him to death. So when Jesus raised Lazarus, the scribes and the Pharisees at that moment sensed that he had divine power. They knew that the only way they could deal with Jesus was to put him to death. The resurrection of Lazarus was the trigger point that led the scribes and Pharisees to begin plotting to put Jesus to death. And it was in his death that he would reveal his greatest glory. Therefore, they contribute to revealing the greatest glory possible, because on the cross, Jesus reveals that the Father is love. On the cross, Jesus answers the deepest questions about the great controversy. On the cross, Jesus casts out the principalities and powers of hell. So Lazarus' death reveals Jesus' greatest glory, because it opens the door for the scribes and Pharisees to plot against him, that ultimately leads him to his death. Now, what if you were a bystander at the cross, and you are standing and you're seeing nails driven through Jesus' hands? You are seeing a crown of thorns placed upon Jesus' head. You are watching as Jesus breathes his last and dies. Suppose you're a bystander at the cross. Suppose your eyes are not divinely enlightened. What would you have thought? You've thought, this is an incredible defeat. You would have had no clue that this was done for the glory of God. No clue at all. When you look at John chapter 11, there is a deeper meaning here. Jesus is speaking to you and to me that the things that challenge us, the apparent defeats we face in our lives, the things that are mountains that seem too hard to climb, the difficulties, the
problems. All of those rightly understood in your life are going to bring glory to God. Amen. Because the Christ that is near you, the Christ who is your friend, will take

0: everything that Satan throws against you and bring it to God's glory. He'll take all your defeats and cause them to be triumph. He will take all everything that's against you and cause that which is against you to be a victory for his name. A number of years ago, 1989, I was in England. We were living in England at the time, and I was the minister or secretary of the Trans-European Division, which means that we had about 17 countries in our division, and Hungary, Poland, Yugoslavia, all the Scandinavian countries, and all of northern Europe. So we traveled often to Finland, Norway, Sweden, Denmark, and one day our office was in St. Albans, England. And so one day I was walking into the office, and I noticed the London Times sitting there, and I had a little while, and I began to read the London Times. And there was an article in the London Times about a church. It happened to be a Seventh-day Adventist church. Now remember, this is 1989 and the church was in Romania. And the dictator of Romania was Nicolae Ceausescu. And Ceausescu had ordered that that Seventh-day Adventist church be totally destroyed. And he did it in a ruse. He said, well, we're going to build a new road in this part of the world, of the city, and we need to take the church so that the road can be built. The Adventists went down to the church on the day that the government was to come to knock the church down, and they began to worship in the church. The forces of Ceausescu's communist government surrounded the church, and there was a standoff for about 3 days. Pretty soon, Ceausescu got a number of his worst criminals, let them out of prison. They came to the church, smashed the windows, broke down the doors, dragged the Adventists out, and totally destroyed the church. I mean, it was just destroyed. The next Sabbath, the Adventists came to the same site, and among broken glass and twisted metal and shattered concrete, the Adventists had worship on that very site. Well, pretty soon, the site was cleared, they built the road, and the Adventists had to meet in a tent. It was a terrible situation. Romania can be very cold in the wintertime. They tried to put a few heaters in there. End of story, right? Great defeat for the true God. Everything is gone and over. Fast forward about 10 years. I was visiting Romania to hold a meeting in Sala Palatului. Sala Palatului was the Communist Party building. And after the fall of communism, that building became available. And I spoke there. And I sat at the very desk that the dictator sat at, Nicolae Ceausescu. And we had thousands coming to our meetings. By now, liberty had come to Romania. And so I said to my host, I said, please, I read this story 10 years ago in the London Times about this church that was smashed down. What is the sequel to the story? Tell me the sequel to the story. And he said, how would you like to go to that church? And I said, I'd love to go there today. And I didn't know what to expect, whether they're going to be meeting in a tent or where to go. He took me to one of the most beautiful churches in Europe I've ever been in my life. It was absolutely gorgeous. And as we were driving there, the conference president said to me, Mark, you know what the name of this street is? I said, no, Victory Street. Do you know what number Victory Street the new Adventist church is built on? You know, number 7 Victory Street. That church stands today as a monument to the glory of God.
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0: One day, Jesus will come. One day, the sky will be illuminated with his glory. One day, the earth will shake, the dead will be resurrected. And one day we will go home with him forever. Praise his holy name, let's pray.

0: This is Ann Graham Lotz. Look around at today's culture. It's evident that the enemy has unleashed an attack on God's people. Our pastors are on the front line of this battle. In the Old Testament, when Moses' arms grew tired as he lifted them against the enemy in battle, Aaron and Hur held up his arms until the victory was won. So hold up your pastor in prayer daily, then drop him a note or send him an email. Let him know how thankful you are for him and that you're praying.
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3: With SRN News, I'm Bob Agnew in Washington. Federal agents are searching Congresswoman Ilhan Omar's D.C. home. Here's correspondent Bernie Bennett.
4: Federal agents are searching Minnesota Congresswoman Ilhan Omar's Washington, D.C. area home this morning. Multiple reports say the search is in connection to an investigation into the Democrats' immigration paperwork. It comes about a month after Homeland Security Secretary Mark Wayne Mullen revealed to conservative podcaster Benny Johnson that there's an ongoing federal investigation into Omar as part of an alleged fraudulent immigration scheme. Mullen claims Omar, quote, married her brother to try to bring him to the United States. The Somali-born Omar has denied the allegations. Bernie Bennett, Washington.
3: Saudi Arabia is hosting some of the world's top energy leaders today, just hours after another deadly attack at its main international airport. Officials in Saudi Arabia say the main airport in Riyadh was hit by a second missile attack in 2 days.
5: A Saudi military spokesman said a projectile hit King Khalid International Airport, starting a fire and causing injuries. President Trump said the U.S. is considering its response after a strike on the same airport killed 13 people, including one American, and injured more than 300 others. Houthi rebels in Yemen claim responsibility for a series of recent attacks on Saudi Arabia. I'm Lisa Carton.
3: President Trump condemned the attack when speaking to reporters. Fresh questions are surrounding a Texas Democrat's time off the campaign trail. His correspondent Willie Nelson.
6: Senate candidate James Tallarico is facing new scrutiny over his timeline of his nearly 2-week absence. His team said

0: The flu kept him home, and the candidate later said a primary care doctor treated him. A caller posing as a relative received word from an Ohio mental health clinic that he may have been discharged, but the facility has since said he was never a patient. The accounts conflict with a public appearance days earlier. Willie Nelson, Washington.
1: On Wall Street, the Dow is up 240 points. This is SRN News.
2: Have you ever waited for a letter or a package to arrive? Of course you have. We've all been in that position where we're expecting a letter confirming we got the job, or from a loved one, or an expected check with some much-needed money due us. When it finally arrives, we don't hesitate to open it. After all, it's been expected for a while, and we can't wait to tear it open. The Bible is God's letter to us. It contains advice for any of life's situations. It offers encouragement when we need it most and can comfort us through the tough times we face. Just think about it. The creator of the universe, our heavenly Father, has written us a book filled with divinely inspired words. Do we anticipate reading it as much as we anticipate what's coming in the mail?
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1: Dr. Erwin Lutzer is pastor emeritus of the Moody Church in Chicago. In an interview with correspondent Lori Tratup of SRN News, Dr. Lutzer exposes the heart of America's cultural crisis as it impacts Christian pastors and pulpits all across the country.
5: We believe in the separation of church and state, but you cannot separate the state from morality. So I believe that pastors have the responsibility of preaching to all of those issues, you know, whether or not it's abortion, transgenderism, same-sex marriage. We preach about those issues, which today are deemed political, but they are, point in fact, very biblical.
1: Erwin Lutzer is author of many books about embracing biblical truths, including The Eclipse of God, Our Nation's Disastrous Search for a More Inclusive Deity, and What We Must Do About It. It is available from Harvest House Publishers. This is SRN News. Here's Rich Thomason now with the Midday Wall Street Business Report.
6: The awarding of this year's Nobel Prizes is now complete with today's announcement of the winners of the Nobel in Economic Sciences. The prestigious award goes to Americans Robert Hall, a professor at Stanford, and Michael Woodford, a macroeconomist and monetary theorist at Columbia University. They were recognized by the Royal Swedish Academy of Sciences for their work on microeconomic foundations and macroeconomic stabilization. The U.S. bond markets are closed today in observance of Columbus Day, but it's business as usual on the New York Stock Exchange and the NASDAQ. The Consumer Price Index, considered a key barometer of inflation, is set for release on Wednesday, while the Producer Price Index is due out on Thursday. Federal Reserve Chairman Kevin Warsh is due to speak the same day in Bangkok. That's where he'll be attending the IMF World Bank annual meeting. For the Wall Street Business Report, I'm Rich Thomason.
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2: 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Ephesians 2, verses 8 and 9.
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8: One of my favorite Bible verses is Psalm 73. It says, "My flesh and my heart may fail, but God is the strength of my heart and my portion forever." I love this verse because it reminds me of where my strength comes from. My friend, you and I are human. We cannot keep going and going. We need rest. We need time to recharge. I'm so glad God never gets tired of being strong for me because I need Him. I need His strength, His patience, and I need His unfailing love. What about you? Are you feeling tired today? Do you need rest? Try to remember Psalm 73. God is the strength of your heart, and He never gets tired of being strong for you.
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1: You are the light of the world. A city that is set on a hill cannot be hidden. Let your light so shine before men that they may see your good works and glorify your Father in heaven. Jesus. Matthew 5, 14 and 16. Hi, it's Nathan, and this is day 12 of 30 Days with Jesus. Light. Like a flickering candle in a dark mine shaft or deep in the engine room of a ship, you illuminate the contour of the world around you, providing insight, inspiration, direction. For Jesus followers, this isn't something you do, it is something you are, intrinsically. When Jesus' presence illuminates your inner world, it infuses every element of your life with the very presence of Jesus. When people come in contact with you, they see Him. In your smile, His. In your warm embrace, His. In your kind words, His. In your selfless acts of kindness, His. In your forgiveness, His. In your encouragement, His. In your good-hearted laughter, His. In your gentle correction, His. In your stand for justice, His. In your sacrifice, His. In your love, His.

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3: As Jesus did with his disciples in Mark 6, verse 30 to 32, from time to time, Adventist Frontier Missions invites its workers to step away from intense frontline service and retreat to a deserted place in order to refresh physically, to revive spiritually, to share with each other what they have done on their projects, and to engage in seminars that help them cope with the challenges of mission life. But as we learned from Allie Brooks, even getting to the retreat can be quite a challenge. Canoe, taxi, bus, motorbike, small plane, and truck, all to get back to where Allie Brooks serves as a career missionary. Join us as Allie shares her journey from her furlough to the Fulani mission field and shortly after to a scheduled retreat in South Africa.
4: Hi, my name is Allie Brooks. I am going to tell you the story today of my travels back from furlough, what it is like traveling all the way to my project in Africa. I just finished my furlough and I had to fly out on the plane like usual for a couple days. It's about 2 days of flying, sometimes three with the time change to get to my project in Central Africa. And first I arrive in the capital city, and the capital city is a lot more Muslim. So I always make sure to be pretty covered when I am arriving there. In my project location in the country I'm in, we have a pretty new airport. Looks pretty nice, but a lot of people

0: don't follow the same maybe rules that we learn in the U.S. and other places. So it's a bit chaotic because you arrive and people don't make lines. So you come in through the doors where they check for your yellow fever vaccine and then supposedly get in line for immigration. But it's actually a big mob that just starts pushing at the gate. And everybody has to fill out their papers. So then while one person is being interrogated by the guy at immigration, everyone else is just crowding around him, filling out their papers, and then trying to push to be next. I'm next, I'm next. And then they take your fingerprints, then they let you through. And then you get down to get your bags, which is kind of another point of chaos. There's two different areas, but they'll just throw the bags on all of them. There's no specific spot. I had air tags in my bags this time, so I could tell they were all there in the country, but I had to find them. So had a baggage guy very eager to help me so that he would get a little fee paid to him for that. So we were running around looking for bags. I had 6 checked bags, so it was quite a bit to get together with medical equipment and other things. And then you have to take off your tags on your bags that like they flew in on saying where they're going, and the security guard has to match that to your luggage tags and take them away. So you go through another line for that. And then it's finally customs, which is just a single x-ray machine that your bags get pushed through very hurriedly. And as long as you don't have anything really significant, like a bag of laptops or electronics or fruit, then they let you through without hardly a passing glance. So then you get out and nobody is allowed to be there right at the airport doors, just because of risks of security in this location. So they actually put everyone behind this barrier across the street. So everyone who's coming to meet the flight is kind of crammed behind this barrier. So you walk out and have to walk out across the street to find your people. So I have a taxi guy, he's very reliable, really good friend, and he was there to pick me up. So we cram all my bags in his, he has a little tiny, like smaller than a Toyota Corolla. And he will just pack all the check bags in the back so high. And then he just takes a rope to tie his hood a little bit over it. Then we took off. My country's very desert, dusty, especially in the capital city. The dust just starts billowing. And we drive through the streets. He takes me to my guest house. And I finally arrived in my country, just not at the village yet. And this time when I was coming back, I actually spent almost 3 weeks in the capital city helping a missionary family with the birth of their second baby. So I was getting pretty eager to get home at that point. We had planned, my short-term missionary and I, we were actually going to fly down this time. We had a generous friend who wanted to pay for us to fly in and out from furlough. So we planned with MAF, Mission Aviation Fellowship, a flight. And you would think maybe a flight down would be more direct and less hassle, less things unknown than anywhere else when we travel by road. But actually, we were delayed more than any other trip I've taken. We had a big rainstorm the night before we were supposed to fly out down in the south, not where the capital was. So it's pretty dry there. So we got reports in the morning that everything is really soaked with water. And I guess our airstrip is one of the worst, the pilot said, for not draining off. So there's no way we can fly today with that rain. We're gonna have to let it dry out. We had to pack all our stuff back up and go back to the guest house where we had cleaned everything out and stripped the beds and tell them we need to stay again another night at least. We didn't have any food hardly, but we kind of snacked through the day, got through the night, planning that maybe we'll get to go tomorrow. But then the next morning we woke up and the pilot who was supposed to pick us up on the way to the airport contacted us and said, sorry, so today there's so much dust in the capital that the airport has shut down any flights to small aircraft. We were downed again. We then ended up actually staying 3 more days waiting for the dust to clear and for the airstrip to fully dry out so that it was safe to land down in the south. It was a time of patience, to be sure, because I was so eager to get back to my village and my home. And then finally, we were allowed to fly out. So we flew out one morning on the little plane. And we stopped off some other missionaries on the way south that were a little north of us. And it was very difficult to see the airstrip. There was so much dust. She had to make a couple passes before she felt safe landing. And she told us, oh, if your village is like this, when we get there, there's no way I can land. Then we have to decide where I'm going to drop you off out of there. Do we go back to the capital city and try another day? And I so badly wanted to get there. So I asked her about the town next to us that's about 20 kilometers away. And she said, yeah, we could land there. It's a bigger town. We'll see if your village is too dusty. So we get there and we're circling and circling and she decides to start landing. And then as she's just coming down, all of a sudden she pulls up really fast. And I thought, oh no, is it the dust? You can't see. Because I couldn't talk to her during that point because we just have all the noise of the plane in the background. But we finally land on the second pass, and I said, what was the problem? She said, no, I was headed to land, and then all of a sudden, all these kids came running out on the airstrip, so I had to pull up so I wouldn't hit them. We finally landed, and we put all our stuff in our one running vehicle that had to stay running the whole time, because if you turn it off, it has to be push-started. So we kept it running the whole time, threw all our bags in, but helped the pilot first measure the airstrip and check on conditions and make sure she got off okay. And during that time, unfortunately, the truck turned off. So we had to gather all the villagers who were around to help and push start our vehicle again. And finally drive down the road the final 5 minutes to my home. And I arrived and, you know, I've been gone 3 months on furlough, and my ladies, my best friends, best local friends were all there, and I was still in the truck just driving in, and they ran over and they just started pulling me out the window because they were so excited, been so long, and kissing every inch of my body and pulling me out of the window until I was like, wait, let me get out. And it's a big thing there. They like to just pick you up and swing you around. They're very exuberant when they're excited and so happy to see you. So it was a great welcoming. And as I was getting settled back in my house, just so many people, it's very important in this culture to visit and be present and show that someone is important by giving your time with them. And so many people were coming to visit me and to ask how I was doing. They all love to tell me, oh, your village is so good. It's so good because we can tell your form is so big now. Their way of saying you've gained weight, which to them is a compliment. And they would put their arms really wide and say, Ellie, your form is so big and so good. Your village was so good to you and fed you well. And this is a place that if you are skinny, it's because you are starving or sickly and you don't have much food. So it's a big compliment. So I try to take it that way with a big smile and say, thank you, thank you. Yes. In my country, everyone would go around and say, Ellie, eat here, eat there, eat a meal here. You look so scrawny. And they were so happy to hear that. They're like, oh, they're good people in your village. They made sure you were fed well. It wasn't that long, just a month and a half there, when I had to leave already to come out to our regional retreat for Africa, to another country in Africa. It was a little difficult because it had already been really chaotic for that month and a half. I think I only had 2 days that felt like we're starting to get towards normal without droves of people to greet and talk to and care for all their problems. And I'd been going out to the Fulani village once a week, starting to work on language. And so then it was the week before leaving, and everyone comes even more because they know you're going to leave again. And they don't really understand time in the same way. They don't quantify it, count it really. It's hard for them really to know more past day to day. So to say I'm gone 2 weeks doesn't mean much to them. They just said, oh, my Fulani friends said, Ellie, you were gone for 3 months, but to us that was like 10 years. So you're going to leave again? I said, oh, it's shorter this time, it's shorter. So the day before I left, I had invited a lot of the Fulani tribe that were sick to come see me when I saw them the day before, because I thought, I don't want them sick for 2 weeks, I don't want anyone to die, so you all need to come and let me consult you by the hospital. So it made for a very busy day before I left because they all arrived. I had about 12 people to consult, children and adults with a myriad of different problems. They get very confused in the hospital. They're used to open spaces and they get kind of ridiculed and cheated a lot in the hospital. So I kind of act as a go-between and show them around, and I will consult them, go take them to where their labs are, make sure they all get done and their ultrasounds, and then take them around to go sit on a mat and wait for results. And then I'll go get the results and write what kind of medications they need. And then you need to carefully explain how to take them, because unfortunately a lot of the pills where we are white and round. So they might get 3 or 4 different medications that are all white and round and they can't read. So I will go through them very carefully and lay them out and say, can you see any difference between these 3 medications? Oh, that one has a line across it, so that one's different. This one has lettering on the back that is red, so that is different. And then talk through how they need to take them appropriately. So then it was a busy day all day, and I had to leave the next morning. I was so exhausted that night, I just went to bed without packing. Got up at 3 a.m. to pack, because we left at 5 a.m. So my short-term missionary and I, we met our moto driver, we call him Klondos, at 5 a.m. They started driving us to the neighboring town. It's still the end of rainy season, so our river is still flooded, and it covers the road, and the bridge is out. So when we got to that section, we had to get off the motorcycles, and there's these deep dugout canoes there, and they have to lift the motorcycles onto the canoes, and the water comes up just about to the edge of the top of the canoe on the way, so you don't jiggle it too much or you might get a little bit of a wash. And then you scan for hippos along the way. They're our most dangerous and fun mammals to see in our country. and then get back across, get everybody across, all the luggage, and then we have to pack the motorcycles all back up again, tie everything back on, and then take off again. It's about a 2-hour drive on very bumpy, rolly roads, dusty, and we arrive at the bus station in the neighboring town. You buy your tickets, help make sure all your stuff gets loaded, get on the bus. And the buses are pretty nice. They're tall. They can get over the potholes really well. All the luggage goes on the bottom, and you have even your own seat up top and a little bit of AC when it's working well. And it's about a 7-8 hour bus drive. You're bouncing here and there like you can't even imagine. And actually, my favorite best ride on the bus, I say, is one time I was seated next to probably the largest woman I have seen in our country, because it's rare to see people who are bigger in our country. And she sat down and came halfway into my seat too, and I was next to the window, and I thought, oh no, it's not much space. But then I found she hit against me so perfectly and held me in place, and she was like this big pillow next to me. And all through the bouncing back and forth and back, when you'd normally be hitting against the window and trying not to hit the person, I was just squeezed perfectly between them all the way. We arrive in the capital city, and it's already usually a little bit of a culture shock because you're arriving in the city from the village, but it's a good transition to start getting ready to travel further. And we stay a night and then get up in the morning again for a noon flight out. So we got on our first flight, which was actually to Addis Ababa, Ethiopia. And when we flew in, it was gonna be an overnight layover. And they have this thing now where they will give you a free hotel. But from our country, it's very poor and everything in the airport is done by hand. Very little things are computerized. And so they can't print out the vouchers for you. So when we arrived in the airport, we had to wait in this long, long line that just didn't seem to move at all, waiting for vouchers, because kind of everybody on our plane from our country did not have vouchers, and some other planes arriving. So we waited probably 2 hours to get our vouchers, and then we had to go through another line and stand forever to go through immigration, and then another line forever to get your bags through. And I was starting to think, I don't know if the hotel voucher is worth it, but at least we'll get a little sleep tonight. So we finally get shuttled out in the cold, cold Ethiopian air that was about 40 degrees compared to my country that's usually sitting around 100 all the time. And we were shuttled to a little hotel, and we slept about 5-6 hours, and then got back up, jumped back on a shuttle. Back to the airport, you go through the whole process again, but at least our bags were checked all the way through, so we didn't have to lug them around, just our little carry-ons. Finally get on our final flight to our retreat. Now we finally get to rest. And that is just a picture of what travel can be like to and from my project with different modes of transport.
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3: 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Ephesians 2, verses 8 and 9.

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2: 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We're only going to be in the studio for 1 hour today. By the way, we really are New Life Live today because we're in front of a live audience. How fun is that? We've got licensed professional clinical counselor Becky Brown on the show today. She's also the president of New Life Ministries. And licensed marriage and family therapist Chris the Confessor Williams. Now, why do I call him the Confessor? You're about to find out.
3: Okay, so here it is today. Now, some of what I do, like this here today, tends to be public-facing work. But it has a danger to it, and it's a danger that a lot of us fall into. And here's a danger I fall into, is that I tend to, at times, and I have really had a history of this in the worst sort of way, and that is love being perceived. Okay, now I'm getting somewhere, but where you're perceived, oftentimes what I love to do is to be admired, you know, so if you're perceived, oftentimes it's about performing, mm-hmm. you know, it's presenting a particular view of ourselves or, you know, typically an admirable part of ourselves. And it's really about impressing, but at the end of the day, perception is about the ego. And I got a big one that has to be managed a lot. So there's the confession. And the other confession part of this is the places where we are perceived, the best we can get is admiration. So perception leads to admiration, which is really at the end of the day, just a temporary ego boost, or it could be a temporary relief. Regardless, it still gives us a false sense of ourself. It's a mask that we put on. And it ends up being endless work. You know, in scripture, we see in Romans chapter 12, it says love must be sincere. The other aspect of that is the love I receive from other people must be sincere. Therefore, it requires sincerity of me. So what perceiving needs to do is it needs to move out of the world of perception and into the world of being known. Being known is what requires something of us. See, being perceived is about me and protecting me. Being known is about entering into honesty and transparency. It's about being real. It takes a lot of courage. Where we're known is actually what feeds the soul. It's not about the ego. It's about the soul. And then in that place where we're known, where we experience authentic love, we then start to flourish. You see, in the world of perception and admiration, you can never truly flourish, and the soul will never truly flourish. But it's only in the world of being known and being loved where we get a deeper sense of belonging. That's where true security can come from, and then it builds us up and it strengthens us. We see that especially in Ephesians chapter 3, that we may be strengthened in our inner being, as it says, as we are known by Christ. And it requires that of each other. I've been able to hear a lot from J.J. West. And one of the things that is so remarkable about our experiences in something like Every Man's Battle is that we move out of the world of perception and admiration into the terrifying and freeing world of being known and loved, where true recovery and true flourishing happen.
2: Becky?
4: I can't agree more. I always take notes, but I can see that you have notes, so mm-hmm. I'll be taking a screenshot. But I love that Ephesians 3 passage.
3: Yeah.
4: You always bring something, Chris.
3: Oh, thank you.
4: Yeah. And I will repeat it somewhere along the line and probably take it on as my own. That's my confession.

0: All right, you guys, call in. 1-800-229-3000 is the number. We're going to be here for an hour. Jan and Doug will talk to you when we return from the break here on New Life Live. Thanks for watching and listening.
1: My husband recently attended Everyman's Battle, and I just want to give a hearty endorsement to that program. Going into something like this, a lot of guilt, a lot of shame, a lot of isolation. What he shared with me in terms of how your facilitators talked to the men, how there was a sense of honesty I don't know that he's ever experienced. He returned a hopeful man, and my heart is full. I would encourage gentleness in the way you encourage your husband to bring something into the light, into a situation where people are encouraging and giving you the tools and pointing you to the Lord in a way that is so specific to this particular battle.
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3: Some help. I've been very down, very discouraged, and defeated. Regarding my job, I'm an inside sales rep, and they gave me the largest territory. They restructured everything, and so my dollar territory is 3.5 to 4 times, like a $14 million territory. And so now I'm just not making any bonus where everybody else is.
0: Okay.
4: How long, Jan, have you been doing this job?
3: I've been in the industry for 32 years. I was mostly an outside rep. I took an inside rep position in 2022 because I was caring for my elderly dad. So I've been with this company almost 5 years.
4: And so do you feel like... you've kind of taken on more than you can handle at this point, and you're not being rewarded for it? Is that what the real issue is, or is it the work itself? It's just not what... Okay. So it's just a little bit too much.
3: Absolutely.
4: And what steps have you taken as far as, you know, going to your manager, director, HR, all those kind of things?
3: Every other inside rep has 5 to 10 outside reps. So there's like anywhere between 6 and 11 people hitting their goal. I've voiced it to my manager, my old manager, and she and her boss went to upper management, and they had some good ideas, same ideas I did, like just pay me a flat out bonus or cut the territory down. But I mean, we need more outside reps, and everything was declined, and that happened last week. So I just feel like the wind was taken out of me.
4: Well, sure.
3: And now
4: because
3: I'm traveling and I'm doing, you know, new product. I sold more. They wanted everybody to do 30 of a promotion, and I did 125. I mean, I'm excelling.
4: You are a rock star, Jan. That's exactly right. Well, but here's the problem is because, because you're the rock star and you are doing what they need you to do, the hard part is that it's not going to be like they're going to find help because you are overcoming. This is going to be an opportunity for you to find your inner strength, like Chris was saying, so that you can ask for what you need to do and be willing to not do what you normally would do. When you are an overachiever or when you are a person who gets things done, you're not going to quit just because you don't have the support that you need, but ultimately it's affecting you. And so the boundary that you have to put up is saying, okay, this is what I'm willing to do. And this is what I will do. And you know, because I have been faithful in what you've given me up to this point, and I will stop at this point. And so, but this is going to be a new way of thinking for you, Jan, because typically you're like, You get a project, I'm going to get it done, and I'm going to do it better than everybody else. It's just who you are. But you are recognizing that it's not because you can't do the job. It's because you can do the job that the pain is coming in. Chris?
5: Yeah, punished for proficiency. That's really what it comes down to. Employers love competency and willingness, and they tend to, we think they reward it, but oftentimes they punish it. And I don't think it's coming from an intended place. I think they're under pressure. They're trying to get things done. They're going to rely on the reliable people. Here's the problem. This is exactly what Becky was talking to, is Jan, I heard someone tell me this quite a few years ago, and it stuck with me ever since. They said, Chris, no one's going to value you more than you.
4: Right.
5: It's just not that. And so, Jan, the first thing is that you must value you. Here's what I can tell you that is probably true. It's going to sound risky. They can't afford to lose you. You have way more power than what you're giving yourself credit for. Mm-hmm. The other thing is that Becky was talking about as well. I call them position agreements. Some people call them job descriptions. I use position agreements. This whole process about defining the parameters of a particular job or position. I think you need your own position agreement. That says what you are willing to do, what you're not willing to do, including your own performance expectations, and then go to your boss and say, hey, these are the parameters. And because they're not doing it, they're not setting the boundaries, they're not, you know, even it sounds like setting all the matrix, because they don't even know how to do a bonus structure in here, that the more that you take control of this, the more that you own it. And here's what I see over and over and over and over again. It's a huge risk, but I'm telling you, the principle is there all the time, especially for high performers like you, Jan. The more you value you and the more you set boundaries, the more your value increases. Mm-hmm. Now, I'm not a big proponent of scarcity, but if your work is abundance, then it cheapens. If your work is scarce, it actually becomes more valuable. So driving the value is going to happen through setting boundaries and clarity of expectations of what you're willing to do and not willing to do. And it's hard work. It really is. It can feel risky, and I get that. But in the end, I just see it over and over and over for high performance. You value yourself, you set the boundaries, you tell them what you'll do, and guess what happens?
4: Well, and Jan, I think that you recognize what gifts you and talents you bring, but I think that the shift in the responsibility surprised you, and you can't believe that they're taking advantage of you. And what I want you to do is step out of denial and into acceptance that this is what's happening. It doesn't make them bad people. It's just a reality. The work needs to be done. They know that you'll do it, and you're ready to do it. Yet there needs to be boundaries in place. And that's not going to feel real comfortable for somebody who wants to do really well. Mm-hmm. And, you know, but I think that's the way to go.
0: What do you think, Jan?
3: The shift changed. We were owned by a private equity group, and that was when the shift changed.
4: Yep. So then you just,
3: if you're not. And I know they're brutal. I understand business.
4: It may be helpful for you to get with a coach, a leadership coach, that will help you through making these boundaries, getting real clear about your career steps. Because, you know, if you've been working for 30 years, it's not like you're going to do 30 more. Maybe you will. I mean, you know, you could be that kind of achiever. I don't recommend it. But, you know, but a leadership coach or somebody who is an organizational or business coach can really help you define. And we have people in our network that we can help you.
0: Yeah, Jan, thanks for calling in today. Stay on hold and we'll put you in contact with somebody in our network. 1-800-229-3000 is the number to call us today here on New Life Live. Brian Perez here with Becky Brown and Chris Williams. And now we've got Doug in Greensboro, South Carolina. Hello, Doug. Welcome to New Life Live.
6: Thank you. I'm a long-time listener, but first-time caller.
0: What took you so long to call in, Doug?
4: There's no shame. You're welcome.
0: Not at all.
6: Okay, what I'm calling is basically is if I could get some directions on what I may be missing out, some strategies in my situation. I'm basically a single guy in my late 60s, retired, comfortably, doing well, et cetera. I'm a believer, Christian, very involved in multiple ministries at my church. The question is, I don't know if this generic to this particular area that I live in or what, it is practically next to impossible to meet quality female friends. I have plenty of guy friends, yes, but it's like, and I'm not used to that because in my earlier years, of course, in my 20s and 30s, I had several female friends. But now it's like they don't exist or I'm not looking in the right places. So I'd love some guidance as to some possible steps I may be able to take.
5: Doug, what's the value of having quality female friends in your life?
6: I value the perspective that they bring to life. Because one of the ministries that I've been in my church, I just recently stepped down as a what they call a community group leader, and I had several couples in there. And I just, that whenever we discuss passages of scripture, I just value their input. Their view of thinking on certain passages that, as a guy, I would never have thought of. And I just find it, you know, I'm just missing that in my life, and I just wonder what steps I may be able to take on your suggestions to possibly correct this.
4: Ask, what have you done, Doug? Like, did you just think she was going to show up in the door or in the group, or what have you done?
6: I've been a community group leader. I'm on my usher team, help on weekend activities that we have. So I always think that at my church, fortunately, you would think, being a large church, I'd have a lot of low-hanging fruit opportunities, but I'm just not seeing it there.
4: Well, it's not a good metaphor for that, but I just, I'm just saying I can help. Doug, listen, here's the thing, and this is something that Chris Williams talks about, is you have to get specific. So you have an idea, you have a great idea about sharing life with somebody else. You you love the perspective that a woman will bring, and I love that too. It's better, you know, to have that togetherness. Especially in this season of life where you're not having to focus on work and you love ministry. I love all of that. And the reality is, as we get older, there's less to choose from. Mm-hmm. And you have to get real specific. And, you know, there are dating apps. And I'm not saying that you have to do this, but this is an option. This is what a lot of folks are doing, where they get connected. Now, I would also, there's a book by Henry Cloud called How to Get a Date Worth Keeping. And that the same process applies today. It's, you know, you go on dates and you're not looking to marry the first person that you go out to date, you know, to coffee with or dinner, but there's a process, and you need to have a couple of men who know you well, Doug, and know when you're in the wrong area altogether. So that's my two cents.
5: Yeah, Doug, I would say this. The first thing I would change is the lens in which you're looking at things through. You said impossible to meet quality female friends. And that impossibility, I don't think, is helping you. You know, because it forces you to look at what's not available rather than what is. And opening yourself up to possibility. Now, one of the things in this is I can't tell if you're actually looking for a friendship or a more romantic, intimate relationship. So in the confusion of that, I just want you to know this. For females or even for married couples, that ambiguity and confusion repels. So Becky is talking about getting specific about what you want out of a relationship. So here's the line. Confusion repels, but clarity compels. And so I would, much like Becky said, get more involved with and get in deeper friendships with married couples, meaning making sure that, of course, the husband is there. Because if you're kind of a lingerer, and they don't know where you're at and what you're about, you don't become inviting, you become a threat. But if people know you and who you are and what you're about and what's a friendship versus what's a romantic interest, then that helps the people around you connect you to the right people. Mm-hmm. And I think that that's really important, is getting that clarity inside of yourself about what you're really looking for.
4: That makes sense, Doug?
6: Yes.
4: Okay. So get a copy of How to Get a Date Worth Keeping. Get a couple of men who know you well. Get real specific. Mm-hmm. I love that. Ambiguity and confusion repels. You got to get real clear. And with a heart like yours, I'm sure there are many women who are listening in North Carolina who are going to be calling 1-800-NEW-LIFE and finding out how to get a hold of Doug. I'm sure of it.
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4: See?
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0: 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Here is Susan in Cedar Rapids, Iowa. She called 1-800-229-3000 to speak with Becky Brown and Chris Williams. Hi there, Susan.
9: Hi.
10: Hi.
0: What's on your mind today? How can we help you?
9: Well, I am really battling negative thoughts, and I can't get them to stop, and it wakes me up in the middle of the night, and then like throughout my day, but throughout the day, I'm sort of able to counteract them with the truth. I am a believer in Jesus Christ. And so I have a community of ladies that come alongside me, but this is something no one else can help with or take care of. And I need help. I mean, it's very disturbing.
4: When did it start, Susan?
9: Well, okay, that's a good question, because I retired a year ago from my job of 50 years, and I thought that's what I wanted to do, and I was okay at first, but then I don't know where all of these, and it seems to be when I get the thoughts of comparing my life to somebody else's. And then I got to where we live in the country, and it's, you know, there's just no one around unless I get in the car and drive about a half hour. And I get thoughts of I don't want to be in the house alone. And I am married, but he's still working. Mm-hmm. It's just, I don't know. It's just frightening. And I am seeing a therapist and a psychiatrist. And I was taking Prozac for many, many years. My PCP actually prescribed that to me, oh, many years ago. And I was doing well on that. And then I have a habit of listening to other people's counsel. Mm-hmm. And this group that I was in, they were like, oh, you need to get off of all of those antidepressant things, they're just terrible for you. And so I gradually took myself off the Prozac. Well, at the same time, and this was, you know, right after I had retired, my mother, who's 95 years old, decided she wanted to move out of her home because she had a lot of work, and for a 95-year-old woman, it's just ridiculous. So,
4: right, right.
9: My siblings and I decided to put her into just an apartment because she refuses to go into assisted living, and she doesn't need assisted living, actually.
4: So, Susan, there's a lot going on in your life, even after retirement, that you weren't expecting. I just have one question. What did you do for 50 years? That's a long career in something.
9: We have a family business, and that's another issue. We have a family business. We're contractors.
4: Okay.
9: But
4: okay.
9: Have two sons, two grown sons, my husband and I. I was in the office. I did all of the, you know, answering the
4: right.
9: phone.
4: We get that. Okay, so Susan, a lot of people, when they go through retirement, it brings up a lot of stuff. And what you're describing is anxiety on different levels. I would encourage, I'm going to let Chris take this, but I want to encourage you that if you're going to go off of medication, you need to do that with the provider that gave it to you as opposed to the friends. Because actually, when you go off of some of the psychotropic medications, it can trigger anxiety. It can trigger psychosis experiences and negative thoughts. But I think that I love that you have somebody to, you know, connect with, the women that you were talking about. But I think this is a new season that you're going to have an opportunity to get creative about how you'll spend your time. And there's going to be more changes to come. But Chris, what would you say?
5: Yeah, and this isn't necessarily supposed to be a dig, but it is supposed to be an increase in awareness. Don't answer this question, but rhetorically speaking, which one of your friends went to 10 years of medical training and education and residency to make those calls on your psychotropic protocols?
4: Right.
5: So that's just to reaffirm, like, we must seek true medical advice on these things. But Susan, what you're dealing with is called negative intrusive thoughts. You're not in control of them. Your brain is constantly looking for a threat. The threat that it's looking for is something inside of you. That's why it does the comparison game. So there's real quickly three. Oh, I'm going to run out of time here. Three myths of comparison, and then we'll come back because there's more to these intrusive thoughts than this. I just want you to know, when you compare, when we all compare, it creates three myths. One, it compares how I feel internally to how you look externally. Those are apples and oranges. The second thing is comparison either gives us a false sense of superiority or a false sense of inferiority. All three of those things relationally disconnect. And everything that you've given us so far is that you are relationally disconnected. So when we get back from the break, I want to talk a little bit more about that relational disconnection, as well as retirement, what's happening inside of you, and how your body is withdrawing from work and now working against you, not for you. And so we'll get more into the details and give you some direction on what to do with that.
10: All right, Susan, don't hang up. We'll come back to you in just a moment here on New Life Live. 1-800-229-3000 is the number to call us today here on New Life Live.
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10: New Life Live continues now with Susan. You still with us, Susan?
14: Yeah, I am, but I had a question about those three, what Chris said. What were the three?
5: The three were that when we compare the way we feel internally compared to what another person looks like externally. Those are apples and oranges. It's a false comparison, is dealing with false metrics. The second two is that it gives us a false sense of inferiority, or it gives us a false sense of superiority. Either way, all three of those are very disconnecting. Now, and part of this goes into this, Susan. God has created us with these two primary things in life that make us image bearers of Him. And we image bear Him. We carry God's design for our lives through great relating and great creating. You spent 50 years relating and creating in a very particular way, and that ended. And it's very, very dangerous. In fact, I work with a lot of guys that are in this area of transitioning from working to retirement, and I've actually started telling them you're no longer allowed to use the word retirement. Retirement indicates that you are giving up sort of your vocation, but you are giving up your designed purpose. So your creating then diminishes or goes away. And then all of the relationships you had in that is a huge traumatic event that we don't, that we voluntarily enter into for a lot of people. And so, Susan, you're transitioning. And that transition is very difficult. And you want to look at those two areas of your life, your creative part of it, which is how are you investing your time in making good things of the world around you? Mm-hmm. And then your relating part of it is who are you in deep connection with? Who are you building deeper relationships? And oftentimes those can overlap. But what you have lost in the process of all of this, and someone even mentioned to us about, you know, the loss of potentially your father or the caretaking. There's so much grief and loss in the midst of all of this. And so holding on and seeking God's purpose is that you matter, that your life still carries tremendous significance here. And you still need a place to belong in deep relationship. And so what then happens is as we increase our purposeful creativity and our significance and our connection, our body stops working against us. Our design that God has put inside of us starts working for us. Mm-hmm. Now, this isn't exclusive to seeking medication or different things that go on, because intrusive thoughts definitely have or can have a neurobiological component to them. But we want to look at your entire life, mm-hmm, and look at that relating and creating, and how do you re-engage in purposeful action in those areas.
10: 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I think you want to become one, don't they, Becky?
4: Yes, because then you'll get this cute little gift for signing up. And it's our small way of saying thank you for helping us find the one, rescue the one, and restore the many. 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And we need your help. I want you to sign up today for 99 for the one. And we are going to say thank you in advance because I know you want to be part of what God's doing through New Life.
10: 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Back to the phones now. Here is Ellen in Denver. Welcome to New Life Live. Ellen?
15: Hello. This is Ellen. Can you hear me well?
10: Loud and clear. How can we help you?
15: I am coping with is there a feedback going on? I can hear an echo.
4: A little bit. Just go ahead and talk, Ellen. It's okay.
15: I am coping with some grief and loss issues in the last 18 to 20 months because my husband told me after 18 years, he told me, I haven't even been in love with you for 10 years. And ever since then, even though we're still married, we're in all kinds of frustrating situations. For instance, we're raising 3 autistic children together that are my grandchildren. But anyway, he said that, and ever since he's been distancing himself in very stressful ways to, like, push me away, even though he still, you know, financially supports, he still, you know, takes care of the kids with me, that kind of stuff, but he's totally distancing himself. For instance, I'll give you 3 examples. On Mother's Day, he was saying, I don't have any money to get you a gift. I said, well, that's not really what I need. And so I guess he thought that was an excuse to do nothing. And so then the child, who's a teenager, came up and gave me a hug. I said, turn around. This is what I need. It's not, doesn't cost you anything, you know. And so he stormed out and said, we are getting a divorce right on Mother's Day. But that was devastating to me. That's just one example. The most recent example would be we're walking down the hallway together, and as he's walking, I'm step for step walking with him. He stops, I stop, then he goes a little bit, and then I go, then he stops. He says, what are you doing? I said, I'm just walking together with you. And he couldn't tolerate that. He didn't want me to even walk side by side with me. Long ago, he stopped eating with me. He does things like not coming home but 3 hours
5: Ellen,
15: a day.
5: Ellen, let me, that's so sorry. Let me jump in for time's sake. So is there another woman in his life? Is there an underlying issue, whether it be sexual acting out, could be pornography? If there's any other thing like that that you have noticed or that you suspect?
15: I suspect that he's on the autism spectrum, just as our 3 kids are. But our 3 kids are not blood related to him at all. So, but I suspect that just because of the observations for 20 years.
4: Well, but here's what I'm curious about, Ellen. Have you guys taken the step towards, like, have you talked to a counselor? Have, you know, when somebody throws out, I want a divorce, there's usually some decision following that big statement. And while he may have, you know, he may be on the spectrum, but if you've been married any amount of time, that wouldn't all of a sudden show up and create this division. Have you talked with anybody?
15: It didn't create it, but I was, yes. The answer is yes. I took him straight. I did the best I could. We already have counselors that served the children. So I said, well, the best way I can get him to any counselor is to take him to one of those that already know us, that know our situation, that have been serving us. And I took him, and that was the only time he went. He stormed out saying, no, you guys sideswiped me because I thought I was going to talk about the kid. And we both said, this is related to the kid because the kid is in the situation.
4: So, Ellen, here's the thing is that you guys are in a very tense situation. And then what's happening is when you go to the counselor, we've had this experience many times, they come in, it's like going to the principal's office, and we're going to tell you everything that is going wrong as opposed to what's underneath all of it. Raising grandchildren, regardless of if they're on the spectrum or not, is a huge responsibility that changes a couple's life. And it's an honorable position to take. It really is. There are a lot of kids that need the grandparents to step in. But you can't go into the counselor trying to fix, like when I'm walking down the hall and he's not in step with me, or if he yells at me with, you know, divorce. We got to get a plan of what is underneath the shouting. And we would recommend someone who understands attachment styles. Yes. We want to get underneath what is this dance that you guys are in and for how long, and get a path moving forward. Whether he stays or goes, the environment in the home is not good, and it's especially not good with children. And I can understand why you would go to the counselor that knows the situation, but that may not be their specialty. To help with what is really going on with the couple. So we'll get you connected, and I would recommend getting How We Love or Understanding Your Attachment Style.
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11: 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This is Every Man's Battle with Stephen Arterburn. Stephen Arterburn is the best-selling author of over 50 books, including the Every Man's Battle series, concerning men's moral integrity issues.
16: Sanctification is the process by which a man becomes normal in the context of the kingdom of God. The more sanctification has progressed in your life, the more fruit of the Spirit you will evidence, and consequently, the more normal you will seem to other Christians. Galatians teaches that the fruit of the Spirit is love, joy, peace, patience, kindness, goodness, faithfulness, gentleness, and self-control. Sophistication, on the other hand, is the process by which a man becomes normal in the context of the world. The more sophisticated you are, the more normal you'll look to the pagans. You'll fit right into their world. The fruits of sophistication include lust, faithlessness, selfishness, self-absorption, and the love of money. The fruit of sophistication rots the fruit of the Spirit. Which brings me to a very important question. What are you doing just because everyone else is doing it or says it's okay? Years after his parents were divorced, my friend asked his dad why he divorced his mom. His dad told him that it seemed just like the thing to do back then. Having a mistress was just the thing men did to prove that they were with it, with the times, sophisticated. Has sophistication similarly warped your mind? It's every man's challenge to root out sophistication and to return to righteousness, to allow God's truth to transform, reshape, and sanctify your mind so that you may stand and live rightly before God.
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5: You just dated yourself, Brian.
10: Yes, I did. Shelley, welcome to the show.
17: Are you talking to me?
4: Yes.
17: Out a little bit. Okay. So
9: So I need help with my question. I said it to the screener. Is there any way you can help me put that into words?
4: How to honor your father when he's treated you bad your whole life. Does that pretty much say it?
9: And then in the scripture, you know, it says honor your father. I'm 67. He's 95. And my body physically reacts even hearing his name when I'm around him. It takes me a week to get over it. And I'm just trying to live. I'm still here. My mom and my sister are gone. And I have a lot of guilt over that scripture.
4: Shelley, are you having to be in the caretaker role with your dad?
9: I've been blessed. My niece does a lot of it. Okay. She tells me it's okay. She'll do it. And then I have guilt over that. So it's like my brain is on overload.
4: Well, sure. And I can hear it in your sadness. And this is, you know, we hear this question a lot. How do we honor our fathers and mothers when there's been rupture in the relationship? Over the years, we've answered this a lot of different ways. But here's the thing. If there is guilt on your part, you know, you make repair. You know, don't feel guilt that doesn't belong to you. The relationship, if it was very difficult and like you're having these bodily reactions as you move away from any interaction with him, that tells me that something was really hard for you to deal with and he could have been terrible. The honor your father and mother actually speaks more to how you become, because you bring honor to them just by the person that you are, as opposed to any accolade that you might give to him. Mm-hmm. And then you decide how you want to be in relationship. I love that you have someone who can help care for him, but to deal with this false guilt, guilt indicates that you've done something wrong that you can repair. False guilt is when we just feel the feelings of guilt, or we might even feel shame.
5: Yeah.
4: And what I want you to lean into is, Shelley, you want to honor your dad, and the way that you're going to do that

0: I ask this question, you know, honor your fathers and mothers. Okay, what is honorable? If we honor that which is dishonorable, we participate in the dishonor, not in the honor. So, you know, we even see fast forward all the way to Philippians, and that is, you know, whatever is honorable, think about such things, but we have to go with an accurate definition. I love what you said there, Becky, about we honor our fathers and mothers by becoming honorable people. The other aspect of this that you hit on, Becky, that I think is really important, is that every time you walk away from that experience and you feel worse and you feel worse about you, that is a strong indication that you're not dealing with guilt. That's a strong indication you're dealing with shame. Mm-hmm. Guilt is usually an indicator that I've done... healthy guilt is such a gift. It tells us when we're off, and it always offers a solution. We can repair. We can ask for forgiveness. We can, you know... Yeah, say in a world of ruptures, we can repair. That's what guilt points us to. Shame doesn't say we've done a bad thing. It says we are a bad person. Mm. Most likely in your relationship with your dad, Shelly, you feel like you're not enough. And it doesn't matter what you do, you will always walk away feeling that you're not enough. Mm-hmm. You're not worthy of being the daughter that you're supposed to be. And that's, the shame tries to fill in that gap of the reason of your feeling, but it's giving you a really, really bad reason. And so I believe that in honoring your father, this is going to sound very counterintuitive, but it's letting him go. Mm-hmm. Letting go of any responsibility you have of him for him to feel better about his own life. And the really difficult thing is to have him feel better about you. Mm-hmm. He can't be the provider of the honor or the definition of the honor. That has to be God himself. Right. And then, Shelly, you need people in your life that care well for you, that can help, that you can walk out this thing that's been put on you of not enough, and replace it with that you are beloved. You are immeasurably valuable. You are more than worthy as God's child. Mm-hmm. And that's the best way you're going to honor your father and mother.
1: You know, when I think about our relationships with our parents, you know, there's a saying that Steve Arterburn used to say, if it's not one thing, it's your mother. And in this case, it's the father. But mm-hmm. there are a lot of messages that are inside of you, Shelly, of whatever his voice was.
0: Yeah.
1: I don't know if he condemned you, if he praised you, if he told you that you weren't enough or that you needed to do more. The voices of our parents are very powerful in our head, and we have to understand that they're alive and active. Mm-hmm. And I would suggest, if you haven't already worked with a counselor about this, and I know that sounds like the repeated answer, but it really is helpful to work through those kinds of voices that, you know, are not psychotic,
0: yeah.
1: but it's, you know, they're driving that internal worthiness. And the shame, I use the acrostic, should have already mastered everything
0: yeah.
1: for shame.
0: Yeah.
1: I should have been a better daughter, should have been a better worker, wife, you know, whatever mm-hmm. the should is. And what it does is it keeps you from being able to fully love someone that may not be lovable. And I know I'm going to get cards and letters on this, but Jesus calls us to love, and love is not always comfortable,
0: mm-hmm.
1: but it can be safe. And when you understand that you are honoring your father by making sure that there's, you know, that connection, then you can love from a distance.
0: Well, and loving requires boundaries, because
1: yes.
0: a boundary exists to protect that which is valuable. If you're not being treated as valuable, you need to put a boundary around that mm-hmm. to protect your own value. Mm-hmm. And it's not being mean or controlling to the other person. The other aspect of that boundary is it starts with reality. And so a lot of times, especially we do this with our parents, we want something from them that we're longing for that they can't give. Mm. And sooner or later, you're just going to have to believe them.
1: Yeah.
0: They don't have it to give.
1: Right.
0: That requires a grief and letting go process.
1: That's right.
0: But it returns to the sense that I'm not going to give away my deepest longings
1: right.
0: for someone who could never fulfill it.
1: Right. I would say, Shelly, you have felt bad long enough.
0: Mm-hmm.
1: Let's move into the feeling better. And it's going to be with, you know, working through whatever the voices are that you have. And,

0: to be free to let your father be who he is. Yeah.
1: Shelley, thank you so much for calling us today here on New Life Live. And if everybody watching and listening can keep Shelley in their prayers, and that this relationship will be restored and dad's time that he has left here on earth. But God bless you all. Thank you so much for watching and listening and for supporting us and for praying for the people who call in with their deepest, darkest parts of life that are going on. We'll talk to you next time on New Life Live.
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0: Hi, this is Barry McGuire. Being a pastor is a tough job. Actually, it's an impossible job without a calling from God. They're always busy caring for people, but who's caring for them? When was the last time you prayed for your pastors or thanked them for their sacrifice and dedication? One of the greatest gifts you can give them is a simple handwritten card or a heartfelt email. It carries more weight than you may realize. Start making it a habit during Pastors Appreciation Month, but don't stop there. Do it all year.
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6: Hello, friends. Would you like to hear an amazing fact? Every time a jet plane lands, you see a little puff of white smoke as the wheels make contact with the ground. This is because each tire leaves about 1.5 pounds of burnt rubber on the runway. Aircraft tires are stationary until touchdown, when the sudden contact with the ground causes tremendous friction, quickly whipping them up to speeds of more than 150 miles an hour and producing temperatures of around 500 degrees Fahrenheit. Jumbo planes, like the Airbus 380 with 22 tires, leave as much as 30 pounds of rubber on the runway with each landing. In case you're wondering, a jet tire is only good for about 200 landings before it needs to be retreaded or replaced. As you might guess, this rapid buildup of rubber can make runways very slick when wet. At larger airports, specialized crews must go out at night 3 or 4 times weekly to remove hundreds of pounds of excess tire rubber from the runways and clean it from the runway lights. It's estimated that 10,000 pounds of aircraft tire rubber is removed from U.S. airports' runways annually. You've probably seen that, Pastor Ross, when the planes come in, you see a big poof when they first make contact.
7: That's right. You know, you always wonder, why don't they figure out a way to turn the tires? But I guess they're going to have to spin them real fast to get 150 miles or whatever it is to touch down without the puff of smoke. But yeah, it's sort of a standard thing.
6: I was wondering the same thing. I thought maybe they could find some air pressure to get them spinning so there's not so much friction when they make contact. But I'm glad that they clean off the rubber every now and then. And, you know, they have to wait until the last planes come in at night. You know, sometimes it might be 2 in the morning. Then the crew gets out there real quick and the light's on. They clean off the runway and get it ready for the next day or next few days. And it just reminded me that, you know, as we go through this life, even though we come to the Lord and we've accepted Jesus and we're baptized and our sins are washed away, sometimes we need a refreshing. We need to be re-cleansed. And, Jesus actually established something at the Last Supper where he washed the disciples' feet. And he said, you know, not only are we to remember the Lord's death and sacrifice through the communion of the bread and the grape juice, But Jesus said, if I, your Lord and Master, have washed your feet, you ought to wash one another's feet. And so it's like a mini baptism. But it makes me think of that verse that if we confess our sins, and this is 1 John 1, verse 9, if we confess our sins, he is faithful and just to forgive us our sins and to cleanse us from all unrighteousness. So we're cleansed by coming to the Lord. We repent and we confess our sins. But then why do we need baptism?
7: Well, you know, you mentioned, Pastor Doug, that communion or the foot washing is a miniature baptism, but the Bible's clear that when one receives Christ as his personal Savior, he needs to make a public profession of that, and that is through baptism. Jesus said, except a man be born of water and of the Spirit, cannot enter the kingdom of God. So that public confession of our faith, to be baptized by immersion, following the example of Jesus, it's an important step, and it's a wonderful step for the one being baptized. Mm-hmm. It's a new beginning. It's cleansing from the past. You can claim the promise of the verse you just read, that if we confess our sins, Christ will forgive us and cleanse us, and you come up out of the water and you have a new walk with Christ. It's an exciting experience.
6: And then when we have the Lord's Supper, communion, and even foot washing, that's sort of like cleaning the runway every now and then.
7: That's right.
6: Well, I think we have a free offer that talks about
7: that.
6: We do.
7: It's one of the Amazing Facts study guides, and it's called Purity and Power. And this is our free gift to anyone who is listening. All you need to do is call the number 800-835-6747. And ask for offer number 121, and we'll be happy to send that to you. 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Ask for the book. It's called Purity and Power. It's actually part of our Amazing Facts Study Guide series. Or another way to get it is simply by dialing #250 on your smartphone. Say Bible Answers Live, and then ask for the gift, and we'll be happy to send it to you.
6: Well, let's begin this broadcast with prayer. Then we have other exciting announcements to share along the way.
7: All right, let's start with prayer. Dear Father, once again, we are grateful for the opportunity to be able to open up your word and study. As we always do, Lord, we ask for your presence to be with us here in the studio and also be with those who are listening, if they're in their car, at home, wherever they might be. And Lord, lead us into a clear understanding of truth, for the Bible says you shall know the truth, and the truth will set you free. Thank you for your promise to be with us. In Jesus' name, amen.
6: Amen.
7: Well, we're ready to go to the phone lines. Our first caller this evening is calling from Texas. We got Jerry in Texas. Jerry, welcome to the program.
8: Hey, thanks. You know, science always tries to outdo God. Are we able, is science able to look back in time, the days of Hezekiah, when the sun was turned back 10 degrees?
6: You know, I was thinking about that, and I don't know that science would be able to do it because, you know, what markers would they have in the sky that would demonstrate that? I was wondering, was there any historical account? Because Hezekiah, he lived, what, 700 B.C.? You'd think maybe there was some other nation. Now, it does say in the Bible that the Magi in Babylon noticed it. Of course, everyone noticed it. And they actually sent emissaries to find out about the wonder that had been done. So in the Bible, it says other nations took note of it, but I don't know of extra-biblical history where it's mentioned.
7: I mean, God can do anything, but if you stop the earth spinning on its axis for that period of time and then started it up again, there would be nothing in nature to indicate that other than just the long day that the people had when they were there.
6: Yeah, and people would say, well, that was a really long day.
7: Yeah, I know.
6: I've had those days before. So it'd be hard to find, Jerry. I haven't heard of anything, but I might poke around on the internet and see if there's anything in history.
7: Next one that we have is Lois from Florida. Lois, welcome to the program.
9: Hello, Pastor. How you doing?
6: Oh, it's Lois. Hi.
7: Lewis,
6: how
7: sorry,
6: are you?
7: Lewis.
6: Sorry.
9: If everything's okay.
6: Yes, and your question?
9: My question is from Revelation 21, verse 4, the ending, where it says, the former things have passed away. How much are we to actually remember, like our families or anything like that? Do we remember anything?
6: Well, I think when it says the former things have passed away, it's telling us that all the painful memories will be gone. God is going to wipe away our tears. I think that not only are we hurt by painful events, we often are hurt when we remember them. And, you know, you can see tears coming to a person's eyes when they talk about someone they love that passed away. They're just visiting that in their mind, and it brings pain. But I think that God is going to cleanse us from the painful memories. And it's not that he's going to brainwash us. I think our minds are going to be so filled with the glory of the future that we won't be looking back. It's like Paul says, forgetting those things that are behind, I press on. And so God wants his people to be forward-thinking. Mm-hmm. Once you repent of your sins, you leave them there. God buries them in the depths of the sea. We move forward.
7: And, you know, that's true even in life today. People have gone through some difficult experiences, but the pain does wear off to some degree. And here, the promise in the new earth, those painful experiences or memories will eventually fade away. And there'll be nothing to take away from the joy and just the worship, the experience of being eternally in heaven.
6: Amen.
7: All right, thank you for your call. Next caller that we have is Gary listening in Illinois. Gary, welcome to the program.
10: Thank you. My question is about our covenant with God. I know the first one was circumcision and then the Ten Commandments, but now Jesus in Matthew 26, verse 28 says, "This is the blood of the new covenant, which is shed for the many, for the forgiveness of sins." So to understand that, I go to 1 John, verse 9. If we confess our sins, he's faithful and just to forgive us our sins and cleanse us from all unrighteousness. So the new covenant is Jesus forgiving sin in view of sanctification. Am I right?
6: No one is saved by the law. In the Old Testament, they were saved by faith. In the Old Covenant, though, it talks about God made an agreement with his people where he said, here's my law. And the people said, all the Lord has said, we will do. But they broke the law almost immediately. They made a golden calf. And then God said in Jeremiah, he said, I'll make a new covenant with the house of Israel. I'll write my law on their hearts. Now, the covenants were all sealed with blood. In the Old Testament, the Old Covenant was sealed with a symbol for Christ's blood. It was the blood of a lamb. That's why when Jesus got baptized, John the Baptist said, this is the Lamb of God that takes away the sin of the world. And so Jesus is basically saying, the new covenant, it's not based on the lamb's blood, it's based on the precious blood of the Son of God. Yes, and it's through that we're both justified and sanctified, as you mentioned. Through faith in that, our sins are forgiven, and we walk in a newness of life. So hopefully that helps. You know, we have a really good book that I think you'd enjoy, and it talks about that that covenant. It's a sermon book, and I think it's got a little lamb on the cover, and talks about the plan of salvation and what that new covenant is. And if you'd like, we'll be happy to send you a copy of that, Gary, and you call and ask for the book on the new covenant.
7: As a matter of fact, here it is. It's called Blood Behind the Veil. It's got a lamb on the cover.
6: That's probably
7: the one you're thinking of. Okay.
6: Yeah.
7: That's the free offer. We'll be happy to send it to anyone wanting to learn more about the new covenant. It's called Blood Behind the Veil. And to get it, just call the number 800-835-6747. You can ask for the book. It's called Blood Behind the Veil. Or dial #250 on your smartphone. Say Bible Answers Live. Ask for that by name, Blood Behind the Veil. We'll be happy to send it to you. All right, next caller that we have is Philip, listening in Arkansas. Philip, you're on Bible Answers Live.
11: Hi, thank you. My question is, in Revelation 14, after the three angels' messages, you get to verse 13, and it says, blessed are the dead who die in the Lord from now on. So my question is, what's different about those who die in the Lord after the three angels' messages versus those who have always died in the Lord?
7: Yeah, good question. You know, I think it's referring to a time of trouble that is coming upon the earth. According to Daniel chapter 12, it says when Michael stands up, there'll be a time of trouble worse than the world has ever seen. We know that God's people will be protected during that time, but it's still going to be a difficult time for a lot of people. I mean, you've got the seven last plagues that are pouring out. There's a lack of food. The water's turning to blood. You can just read the description that it has there. And here is sort of a blessing pronounced upon those who have faith in God. They are laid to rest before the final time of trouble. Their reward is in heaven. And it's true, everyone who's died in faith, they are blessed. But in the context of the last days and the events that are taking place, there's actually a blessing for those who are laid to rest before the final events occur.
6: That's right. Yeah, and I think I was looking for the verse. It's in Isaiah where it says that none considers that some of the people that die are saved from the wrath to come.
7: Mm-hmm.
6: And back in Isaiah's day, he knew the Babylonian captivity was coming. He says those that die before that, it's going to be a blessing. And before the great time of trouble, which you find in Revelation 14, as you say, it's going to be a blessing for those to go to sleep and not have to experience that.
7: Next caller that we have is Anna, listening in Oregon. Anna, welcome to the program.
12: Evening, pastors. My question tonight is, who are the 24 elders in Revelation? Are they elders that were resurrected after Jesus, or are they beings from other planets?
6: Well, there are two theories. I'll tell you what one theory is, that, you know, when Christ died and rose again, actually it says when he died there was an earthquake and many graves were opened. And some of the saints, or many of the saints that slept around Jerusalem, were raised and ascended to heaven with him. Some have thought, well, maybe those 24 elders are composed of some of the saints that were buried around Jerusalem that came forth with Christ. That would be a pretty narrow sample of the people that God would put around the throne. The other theory, and this is probably the one I ascribe to, is that the Bible tells us in Job there was a day when the sons of God came to present themselves before the Lord, sons of God, and they are like the leaders of unfallen worlds. Adam was called the son of God, and he was to have dominion of this world, but he gave it to the devil. So instead of Adam showing up, Satan comes to this heavenly meeting. Again, I'm talking about Job chapter 1. And so it's been believed that, you know, these 24 elders are really representatives of God's unfallen cosmos out there that have come. It's also a play on what you see. When I say play on, it's like there's a symbol. In the Old Testament, you read where both David and Solomon, they had leadership that surrounded them in the number of 24, which is, of course, 12 times 12. It's symbolizing, you know, God's leadership in heaven.
7: Yeah, maybe just one more thing on that, Pastor. Isaiah chapter 24, verse 23, this is the Old Testament. Mm-hmm. It says, the Lord shall reign before his elders gloriously.
6: Yeah.
7: And that's the Old Testament.
6: Yeah.
7: And you read in Revelation chapter 4, you have the 24 elders that are already in heaven, and Christ doesn't appear until chapter 5. And so they're already in heaven waiting for Jesus, and he appears as a lamb as it had been slain. So it appears as though these elders, as you said, are representatives of the unfallen worlds. And there they are, that great council that are witnessing the cosmic conflict between Christ and Satan. All right, next caller that we have is Glenn, listening in Ohio. Glenn, welcome to the program.
13: Thank you for taking my call, gentlemen. Mm-hmm. I have a word in my mind, a religious word, and I've used that word in religious conversations for most of my 85 and a half years. But at a Bible study one night a couple of years ago, I asked a question, and everybody giggled until nobody could give an answer to the question. Mm-hmm. The word, you see it with a definite article only. You never see it with an indefinite article. You see it as an adverb, as a noun, as a direct object. But I don't know what the word means or what it is. Can you help me? The word is glory.
6: Glory? I think I can. You find the word glory in the Bible many times. And it's talking about, matter of fact, I'm looking right now, and it says 379 times it appears. When you think of glory, think of something that is bright, but in the Bible context, it's not just bright. It's a symbol of holy splendor. And so you've got this brilliant, holy splendor around the Lord. And it says when Moses came down from the mountain after talking to God, his face was shining. And then Paul talks about, you know, the glory that Moses had was so bright he veiled his face, but how much more glorious is Christ? And you have a lot of examples of this, but I think the word may be used a few different ways, but that's probably the most prominent.
7: Mm-hmm. You've got the glory, as you mentioned, the glory of God, this power, this presence. The Bible speaks of that. But then the Bible also tells us to give God glory. Mm-hmm. So not only does God have glory in and of himself, but we can give

0: give God glory. Mm-hmm. So not only does God have glory in and of himself, but we can give him glory. And the way we do that is to live a life that brings honor to his name, to be obedient to what he asks us to do. We are giving glory to God. Whether you eat or drink or whatever you do, do it to the glory of God.
1: Right.
0: The first angel's message in Revelation 14 says, fear God and give him glory. Mm-hmm. So it's more than just the glorious presence of God, but it's actually willing obedience that is part of giving glory.
1: And even with our mouths, you know, when we praise him, we can be glorifying God in our words as well. So that's, I know that's broad, but it's one of those words that it's a glorious word.
0: That's
1: Hope
0: right.
1: that helps a little bit, Glenn. By the way, I've got a little book. It's called The Two Witnesses, and it talks about the glorious mount. And this is where God's glory is revealed on the mountain to Peter, James, John, and Jesus is transfigured. And it discusses that a little bit.
0: To receive the book, just call and ask for it. The number is 800-835-6747. You can ask for the book. It's called The Glorious Mount. Or dial #250 on your smartphone. Say, Bible Answers Live. And say, I'd like the book, The Glorious Mount. You know, Pastor Doug, we're getting a lot of folks who are actually doing that. They're just dialing #250. Mm, and they're able to get the free offer right there. It's easy. Easy number to remember. Next caller that we have is Dwayne, listening from Georgia. Dwayne, welcome to the program.
2: Hey, good evening, gentlemen.
1: Evening.
2: I got a question about the Sabbath. A friend of mine is telling me that he believes that we have lost sight of the true Sabbath through Babylon. I don't know if you've ever heard of this before, either one of you. He claims that the Sabbath days fall on the same days of the month, like the 15th, the 22nd, and the 29th, and that they always follow in like the 3 months in a row that follow a new moon cycle. Have you ever heard of anything like this? And I just find it hard to believe that God would ever let us lose sight of his true day of worship.
1: Yeah, that's a teaching that I think is very unbiblical. It's called the lunar Sabbath, and they think that we're to pick the weekly Sabbath based upon the lunar cycles, but there's really nothing in the Bible that I find that teaches that. The Sabbath always was based on a numerical weekly cycle of 1 through 7 that has continued in continuity from Adam to the present day. And there are people that have written the U.S. Naval Observatory and the observatory in Greenwich, England, and said, you know, there have been any change to the calendar that has affected the continuity of the weekly cycle. And they say the weekly cycle has gone back in continuity since long before the Christian era. And, you know, the Jews have been tracking it ever since the Exodus when, you know, it goes all the way to Adam because God creates the first Sabbath on the seventh day in Genesis chapter 2. And then it says, Abraham kept my laws and my commandments. So, you know, the Jews were keeping it. They lost it in Egypt, or they started ignoring it. God got them back on track again when he started raining manna from heaven. He says, you're going to get 6 days a week. You'll get enough for one day. On Friday, gather enough for 2 days because the next day is a Sabbath, and there won't be any on that day. And so God very clearly for 40 years reestablished what that cycle was, and it was 1 through 7, had nothing to do with the moon. So I've heard that before, and I think you really have to torture your logic to say that the Sabbaths are governed by the moon.
0: Mm-hmm. And then we know that Jesus, according to the Gospels, he kept the Sabbath as his custom was, mm-hmm. and that was 2,000 years ago. And since then, we have a whole nation that has been at least aware of which day of the week is the Sabbath. Yeah. Maybe the Jews haven't all kept the Sabbath, but they know which day is the mm-hmm. Sabbath. And it's been kept ever since. So there should be no doubt.
1: Yeah.
0: All right. Thank you. Next caller that we have is Lee in Texas. Lee, welcome to the program.
3: Yes, sir. Thank you for taking my call tonight.
1: Yes, sir. And how can we help you?
3: Well, I'm not sure if I'm supposed to ask this question, but I guess I can ask anyway and see if I am wrong. There are six chapters to the Pope's encyclical Laudato Si.
1: Uh-huh.
3: What happens when all six are done?
1: You mean when they're implemented?
3: Yes, sir.
1: Yeah, well, you know, the popes have had encyclicals for, you know, 1,500 years, and it'll lay out the ideals that they want. I don't know that any pope has ever seen all of it fulfilled. And the Laudato Si encyclical that Pope Francis wrote, and I understand he's coming up with a 2.0 version of it. It's being updated or expanded. It was unique in that it especially focused on the environment. And folks are interested to see, you know, how's he going to implement this? Well, so far, you know, he's campaigned for changes and things that would affect global warming.

0: warming, and but he, you know, he certainly hasn't been able to implement all the changes that he had as ideals in his letter. But it does tell us that the important thing about when the Pope issues an encyclical, it reveals kind of what their desired agenda is. And so this one was very interesting because it was unique in that I think Francis became the first pope that really said that, you know, that Christians need to focus on saving the planet instead of moral change. It was making, you know, environmental issues a moral issue. So that was interesting. We'll be back in just a few moments, so don't go anywhere. More questions are coming.
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2: I was raised Catholic, and it never taught me the love of Christ. In fact, you didn't really hear a whole lot about Christ. You heard a lot about God, but it taught me the fear of God and nothing about a relationship. I started getting into partying and drinking and trying to fill that empty hole. Got into multiple relationships with men, and none of them were good. I got on my knees and I asked the Lord, I need help. I need you. My son, living in a different state, called me and told me his girlfriend and him were going to church and asked me how long it had been since I'd gone, and I said it had been a while. And so he challenged me to go to church in Spokane while he was going to church in his state at the same time. And so I said, okay, I'll do that, son. That sounds good. So since I asked the Lord to take direction of my life, I had been praying for him to open avenues for me. So I went to church and I really enjoyed it. Then I was invited to the prophecy seminar that Amazing Facts was putting on. That was a life changer right there, going to those seminars. I think I only missed one, and it went on for 8 weeks. And there was like two or three nights a week. Very, very intense. In the Amazing Facts seminar, I learned the truth. I'd never heard near half of what I'd learned in that seminar. Everything was backed up by the Bible. And as a child, growing up in the Catholic religion, not knowing the love of God and just the fear of God, but then when I got into the Amazing Facts seminar, really started learning the love of God, and I started feeling the forgiveness and the good things that I'd never really been taught. And so then when we talked about getting baptized, I was so excited about it. So after I was baptized, I was starting fresh. It was just a fresh new start, and it was wonderful. I can't even describe the feeling I had when I came up out of the water. My journey with Christ didn't stop there. I'm, you know, searching different avenues, and since I love Amazing Facts and what it's done for me, I tune into their Doug Batchelor's radio show each day. Started ordering the Amazing Facts study guides. I started with Written in Stone, because I just want to be so firm in my belief and understand and be able to answer any questions any of my friends or anybody that I meet has for me. I want to be able to share with people because I want them to have the freedom that I have gained through Christ, and the forgiveness that I didn't think was possible, and the love that I didn't think was possible. I know why they call it Amazing Facts, because it's amazing the facts that you learn from them, because it's the truth. So I'm really excited to continue my journey and continue with Amazing Facts teaching me the truth. My name is Nancy. Thank you for changing my life.
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0: 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If you want to see the video, you can go to the Amazing Facts Facebook page, the Amazing Facts YouTube page, the Doug Batchelor Facebook page, and I think we're streaming live on AFTV mm-hmm. and a number of other stations. So tell your friends, if you don't have any, tell your enemies to tune in and give us a call with a Bible question. And I think, Pastor Ross, we're going to... Oh, that's right. I'm Doug Batchelor.
3: And I'm John Ross.
0: And we're going to go back to the phone.
3: There you go. We got Michael listening in Florida. Michael, welcome to the program.
4: Good evening, Pastors. How are you guys doing?
0: Evening.
4: Well, I guess I just want to be candid. I've been wrestling with my faith for the past few years now. But the thing is, one of the things for whatever reason has been kind of besetting for me is the doctrine of hell, I guess. Mm-hmm. And I just wanted to ask, what does the Bible teach about the ultimate fate of the wicked? Because, you know, I was raised to believe in the doctrine of annihilation, that God ultimately destroys the wicked. But some time ago, probably like a couple of weeks ago, I had like some bad dream mm-hmm. about sort of like the eternal torment form of hell.
0: Yeah.
4: And to be quite honest, it's, you know...
0: Rattled you a little bit, dream. Huh?
4: Yeah, it rattled me. It's robbed me of some sleep. It's really like, you know...
0: Well, first of all...
4: It just blew off my piece, so to speak. Yeah.
0: Yeah, I understand, Michael. First of all, don't worry about hell if you're planning on going to heaven. So, in other words, I don't want to give you comfort that hell won't be so bad so you can go there. The idea is you want to be in the other place no matter what. And then you don't have to worry either way. But let me tell you what the Bible says, and hopefully it'll not only bring some comfort, but I think it brings some reason. There's two extremes that people make when it comes to misunderstanding the subject of hell. One is that nothing happens to the wicked. And the other is this kind of medieval idea that God broils and burns people for billions of years, and they never stop burning for the sins of one lifetime. That's also not true. The Bible says the penalty for sin is death. Revelation says the wicked will be consumed. You read in Malachi chapter 4, it says they will be burnt up. It says you will diligently consider his place and it will not be. It says you will tread down the wicked. They are ashes under the soles of your feet. That's also in Malachi. It says the Lord, the penalty for sin, of course, is death. The gift of God is eternal life. God does not give eternal life to the lost. Everyone is cast in the lake of fire that is lost. The lost are cast into the lake of fire. Everyone is punished according to his works. If everyone burns forever, they all get the same punishment. Everyone is punished according to his works, and they are consumed. The Bible uses the words consumed, devour, burnt. Now, they are burnt with eternal fire. What that means is the result of the fire is eternal. The Bible says the fate of the wicked is the same as Sodom and Gomorrah. Sodom and Gomorrah, God rained fire upon them. They were burnt. They've never been rebuilt. They were burnt with eternal fire. And so those cities aren't there anymore, and they're not still burning. And I, you know, we have a whole study on this. I could go on and on, but I think it'll bring you comfort. The Bible is really clear that God is fair and just in dealing with the wicked. There is a hell. There is fire, but it does not burn forever and ever.
3: You know, we've got a website called helltruth.com.
0: Yeah.
3: It's got all the scriptures there. It's actually got the lesson you're referring to as well, Pastor Dagan. For anyone wondering what's going to happen and why is this important? Well, I think, first of all, as you said, you know, for the redeemed, they're going to be in heaven. That's where we want to be. But the idea of an eternal burning hell for, you know, forever, for somebody suffering just because of their life of sin, that's a reflection on the character of God. Would mm-hmm. a loving God do that? I think that doctrine, a misunderstanding of this doctrine, has led countless millions to turn away from God, saying, well, I don't want to serve a God like that. That's going to torture people throughout eternity. That's not what the Bible says.
0: Yeah, absolutely. So hopefully that helps a little bit, Michael. And be careful not to let the devil frighten you with dreams, because that's really not the source of truth. We can have all kinds of dreams.
3: We have a study guide called Is the Devil in Charge of Hell? That actually answers all of these questions. In addition to the website, just helltruth.com, you can call and ask for that study guide. The number is 800-835-6747. And ask for it. It's Is the Devil in Charge of Hell? You can also dial #250 on your smartphone and just say Bible Answers Live and then ask for that study guide. And we'll be happy to send it to anyone who calls and asks. We've got Cammy in California. Cammy, welcome to the program.
5: Good evening, pastors. Thank you very, very much for taking my phone call this evening. My question, it's regarding Matthew 5:48, which says, "Be ye therefore perfect, even as your Father, which is in heaven, is perfect. So what is meant by perfect, especially in light of all of our righteousness being as filthy rags in Isaiah 64:6?
0: Yeah, that is a good question because, you know, people are thinking, oh, wow, if I've got to be that kind of perfect, how can I do that? I think part of the answer would be always compare Scripture with Scripture. When Jesus uses that same phrase in Luke, and if you look in Luke chapter 6, verse 36, he says, therefore, be merciful as your Father in heaven is merciful. And so the word perfect that he uses in Matthew is the word be mature. And here Jesus, he says, be merciful. God wants us to have a perfect love and mercy for other people. If the idea of being perfect means that we all needed to be some sort of super sterilized stainless steel Christians that, you know, are flawless, nobody's going to make it. God wants us to have perfect love, and if we love him, we'll keep his commandments, right? So whenever I find out, when I want to know what is Christian perfection, I just look at the stories in the Bible of the faithful. And I know Elijah's in heaven. I want to be like him. Well, the Bible says Elijah was a man subject to like passions as we are, but he prayed and God answered his prayers. I want to have the kind of faith Daniel had where he said, I love the Lord so much that I'd rather go to the lion's den than disobey him. Or the faith of Shadrach, Meshach, and Abednego, or Peter, James, and John, who will be in heaven, but they were arguing with each other about which of them was the greatest. They were human. And so, you know, God wants us to keep our eyes fixed on Jesus, to be like him, be born again, to have that Christian perfection. Hopefully that helps a little bit. Sometimes I remember I first read that and it said, be perfect, even as the Father is perfect. And I thought, wow, not only that, you read in, I think it's 1 Peter, he says, be holy as I am holy. I think, how am I ever going to be as perfect and holy as God? Well, the only way that happens is if God washes us from our sin and gives us his spirit and his character so we reflect his image. So it's the born-again experience he's talking about.
3: You know, I also think just one, this is when Jesus says, be perfect even as your Father in heaven is perfect, it's more of a promise than a command, because how can someone who is imperfect be perfect? Mm-hmm. But there is a promise that God is able to do that which we cannot do for ourselves.
0: Yeah.
3: So to be perfect is a gift of God. It is the Spirit of God working within us. We are to cooperate, but in reality, it is the working of God. Mm. All right, thank you for your call. We've got Noah listening in Kentucky. Noah, welcome to the program.
6: Hey, Pastor Doug.
0: Hi.
6: My question is, if you sell your soul to Satan and get something in return, can you repent and return to God and still go to heaven, or is it over? Is it final? You know, like.
0: Yeah, that's a good question. So if you make a deal with the devil and you promise, you make a vow, can you break a vow made to the devil? I would say yes, because otherwise that would be the unpardonable sin. There's a lot of examples in the Bible of people that were serving the devil, and God transformed them. You got, you know, King Manasseh, that he was sold out worshiping pagan gods, but he was converted, he repented. And so to make a vow to the devil is a sin. So can God forgive sin? Yes, he'll forgive that sin. First of all, the sin of breaking a promise to the devil. Secondly, even dealing with the devil. But yeah, don't fall into that trap of thinking, well, I made a promise to the devil and he gave me what I wanted. Now I'm lost. Repent of what you did. And let me give you an example. Maybe it's not a good one, but sometimes when we're desperate, we do things. And I think God knows you're just not in your right mind. I was hitchhiking one time and praying for a ride, and hours went by and I couldn't get a ride. And I thought I was going to die out in the desert on this freeway. And I rashly promised. I said, Lord, if you'll give me a ride, I promise if I ever get a car, I will pick up every hitchhiker that I see. I was tired and hungry, and so I made this kind of a rash promise. Well, I tried when I first got my car to pick up every hitchhiker, and then as time went by, I realized this is absurd. I couldn't do it. And I just said, Lord, you know, that was foolish, and I hope you'll forgive me. But that doesn't mean a Christian shouldn't keep their promises, but I think sometimes we do things like that, and God winks at our ignorance. Mm-hmm. Mm-hmm. Do you know the Bible says that, I don't know if I should say this. The Bible says that if a wife makes a vow, the husband can override it.
3: Mm-hmm.
0: Yeah. And
3: have you ever tried to overrule when your wife makes a vow?
0: Yeah, but I was 3 weeks in the hospital. No, I don't call it overruling. Don't use that word. I say, hey, Karen, let's talk about that. All right, new subject. All thanks. Right. Hope that helps a little bit.
3: Next caller that we have is Aaron, listening in New York. Aaron, welcome to the program. You're on the air.
7: Good evening, pastors. Thank you for taking my call.
0: Yeah.
7: In 1 Corinthians chapter 5, verse 8, Paul says, let us keep the feast. But I don't see the word feast mentioned anywhere else in the chapter. My question is, what is the meaning of this Bible verse?
0: Yeah, well, he talks in verse 6, he talks about, do you not know a little leaven? Leaven's the whole lump. He's making a reference that all the Jews understood, and I suppose the Corinthian Christians did, about the Passover. They were not to have any leaven in their bread. And leaven here is a symbol of sin. That's why Jesus told the disciples, beware of the leaven of the Pharisees, the sin or false doctrine. And so then he says, let us therefore keep the feast, not with the old leaven of malice and wickedness, but with the unleavened bread. So later, and I think is it 1 or 2 Corinthians, he talks about the Passover. That may be rather the Lord's Supper. That may be 2 Corinthians. But anyway, I think the listeners understood that he's talking about the Passover as a symbol of salvation. The angel of judgment passes over because of the blood of the Lamb. So they understood that.
3: And I think also part of the controversy in the Old Testament, or actually in the New Testament, I should say, in Corinth, was you had the Jewish believers and then you had the Gentile believers. And the Jewish believers were telling the Gentile believers that they had to keep all of the laws of the Old Testament related to the ceremonial laws, yeah, and the Passover and so on. Paul is almost saying here that if you're going to keep the feast, it says, therefore let us keep the feast not with old leaven, nor with the leaven of malice or wickedness, but with the unleavened bread of sincerity and truth. So he's even going a little bit deeper and saying, it's not about the keeping of the feast, meaning removing the leaven from the house, but rather there's a spiritual application that he's trying to bring to view.
0: Have leaven out of your heart. It has not...
3: Just like he says, Jesus is our Passover.
0: Right.
3: We don't keep the Passover. We don't
0: it's a spiritual.
3: Spiritual application truth. Of it, yeah.
0: Thank you. Good question, Aaron.
3: All right, next caller that we have is Henry in New York. Henry, welcome to the program.
8: Yes, hello, Pastor God. But, my question is, when Jesus Christ went back and for the women who were pregnant and they stayed, were the babies born in heaven?
0: Oh, right. That's a great question. I remember I was doing a Bible answer one time on TV, and the pastor read the question that what's going to happen to women who are pregnant when Jesus comes? And I said, well, they'll be delivered. So, I assume that either they would get their glorified bodies and have a painless birth in heaven, because in the Garden of Eden, there was no pain in childbirth. But I'm more inclined to believe that when they get their glorified bodies, the little baby's going to be placed in their arms as a new baby. Again, there's a lot of things that we speculate about. And, you know, people say, what's going to happen to folks that are on the International Space Station when Jesus comes? You'll get all kinds of odd scenarios that are kind of hard to comprehend. But I don't worry about that. But, yeah, if a woman's saved and she's pregnant, when Jesus comes, she can be sure that she'll either have a painless birth in heaven or those angels will hand her that life with her glorified body.
3: Mm-hmm. Absolutely. All right, next caller that we have, calling from Nevada, and Dwillen, is that correct?
9: Dwinell. Thank you. Thank you for taking my call. My question is, in Matthew 12, 43 to 45, talking about when an unclean spirit goes out of a man, it goes through dry places seeking rest and finds none. Then he says, I return to my house from which I came. And when he comes, he finds it empty and swept and put in order. Then he goes and takes with him seven other spirits more wicked than himself. My question is, are the spirits or the evil angels different levels of wickedness?
0: Well, I think they probably could be. I think that we've learned that even among the good angels, it seems like there's different ranking. And so there might be some evil angels that are more powerful, which would make them more effectively wicked. Angels, every one of them, they are created and they're individuals. And, you know, they have different personalities, just as people do. The good angels are all holy. The bad angels are all bad. But they're unique. They're not like cookie cutter robots. And so I suppose when Jesus said he'll take with him some that are even more wicked, that there are varying degrees among the evil angels.
3: Well, you know, we noticed that even in the experience that Jesus had. Remember one occasion, a man brought his son to Christ and he was demon-possessed and the disciples couldn't cast the devils out.
0: Yeah.
3: And then Jesus said, well, this kind comes out with prayer and fasting. So there does seem to be some kind of rank or
0: it was more
3: power
0: intense, yeah.
3: Yeah, than others, which, yeah, interesting.
0: So, yes, and I think that the most important part of that parable, and it is a parable, is Jesus is saying, if you come to him and the devils are cast out and you're forgiven of your sins, replace that in your life with something good. If you don't introduce the light of the truth in your life, eventually the darkness comes back and it can seem even darker. It's mm-hmm. like where Peter said, if someone, or it's Hebrews rather, in chapter, is it chapter 4, verse 6, or 6, verse 4, where he said, if someone turns away from the truth, the latter state of that man is worse than the beginning. Peter says it's like the dog returning to his vomit mm-hmm. or the pig that was washed wallowing in the mire. And in Hebrews it says it's impossible to renew them to repentance. And so it's like the grip of the devil doubles if you turn back. It's not that you can't be saved, but it can be more difficult.
3: Okay, next caller that we have is Michael listening in California. Michael, welcome to the program.
10: Thank you.
0: Yes, sir.
10: Had a question for you about the feast days. Leviticus 23, they're listed right there.
0: Mm-hmm.
10: And the first three verses are talking about the Sabbath, the weekly Sabbath.
0: Right.
10: Now, I've been keeping these days since 1975, and I don't know who to ask about this, but I'll throw it at you. Those weekly Sabbaths on the first three verses should be included in the new year, correct? As you have the Day of Atonement, you have Feast of Trumpets and all that. God lists them from that point on. And it's based on the spring equinox. The 10th day, you select the lamb. And
0: so,
10: on the 14th day, you kill him.
0: Let me
10: and
0: just
10: you sacrifice him.
0: Yeah, let me pause you for a second just to make sure I'm understanding. Are you asking if we should be keeping the annual feasts? Because the Sabbath in verse 3 is a weekly feast, and the other ones mentioned in chapter 23 are the annual feasts.
10: That's correct.
0: So you're wondering if we should keep them the same?
10: They should be in the same year. That would mean that there would be a new calendar every year because those days change, and instead of using the Gregory Pope calendar.
0: The Gregorian calendar had nothing to do with the Jewish feast days. That didn't come around until...
10: That's correct.
0: Yeah, you're right. Well, Julius Caesar is the Julian calendar, and then later you had Pope Gregory updated the Julian calendar, and that's why we're now living under the Gregorian. But neither of those had anything to do with Leviticus. They lived long before... Leviticus is long before the Caesars.
10: Count the days, though. Okay, go ahead.
0: Yeah, let me just jump in here now, and... what's happening in Leviticus 23 is Moses is going through the annual feasts. He begins by separating the weekly Sabbath and saying, of course, 6 days, your work will be done. The seventh day is the Sabbath, a holy convocation. You gather together in all your dwellings. That's a weekly cycle. That was part of creation, part of God's perfect plan. It says in heaven, from one Sabbath to another, all flesh will come and worship before the Lord. And so that's a memorial of salvation. It's a memorial of creation. The Levitical annual feast did not happen until after 2,000 years after sin, or even more than that, because it was after Moses, after the Exodus. And they were nailed to the cross. And if someone wants to keep them, well, more power to you. Paul said, you know, if you're going to keep a day, keep it to the Lord. If you're not going to keep it, don't keep it. He's talking about the annual feasts, because the Jewish believers were telling the Christian believers, you have to keep Passover, Day of Atonement, Feast of Tabernacles. And they didn't. They didn't have to. The one that we're still obligated to keep is the one that's in the Ten Commandments. The annual feasts are not part of the Ten Commandments. So we do have a book that talks about the should Christians keep the feast days. And we'll be happy to send you a copy of that, Michael.
3: You know, just to add to that quickly, Pastor, you know, I think it might be confusing. Sometimes the ceremonial Sabbaths were referred to as Sabbaths. So you have the sixth day, you know, every seventh day Sabbath, but then you have the annual Sabbath. The feast days were to be commemorated like a Sabbath. In other words, they weren't to work on that day.
0: Right.
3: And it was a gathering, a holy convocation, which occurred also on the seventh-day Sabbath. So mm-hmm. when you see the word Sabbath, it could refer to the seventh-day Sabbath, or it could be referring to one of those ceremonial Sabbaths. And that's why you need to figure out, is this an annual day that it's talking about, or is this the weekly day? And that's the distinction.
0: Some were ceremonial, part of the Levitical law. The weekly Sabbath was part of the Ten Commandments. Mm-hmm. and it had a very practical application for all people at all time, and even the animals were to be given a day of rest. So just want to make sure that we're separating the two out, and I think Michael was saying that he thought we should still be under an obligation to keep both. So we do have that book.
3: It's called Feast Days and Sabbaths. We'll be happy to send it to anyone who calls and asks. The number is 800-835-6747, or you can dial #250 on your smartphone. Let's see, Pastor Doug, we might have time for one or two more callers. Let's try for, we got Thomas in New York. Thomas, welcome to the program.
11: Oh, how you doing? Thanks for taking my call. There's a lot of stuff on the internet here about, you know, Ellen G. White trying to predict the end of the world, Willamilla, and they say Ellen G. White false prophet, you know, the Sunday went to sport. How do I address this when they say the Sunday went to try to predict the second coming of Christ? Like, what should I tell them?
0: Ellen White never predicted the second coming of Christ. Ellen White was one of many Christians in the 19th century that were in the Millerite movement, and the Millerite movement was believing that Christ was coming in 1844. But she did not predict that, and actually later said that was a mistake. So people that try to connect the two, it's just not accurate. It was William Miller that established that date.
3: I don't think the Bible's quite clear, Pastor. No man knows the day or the hour. So if anyone's trying to

0: hopefully that answers that. Do we have half a question we
1: can ask? We got Robert in Washington. Robert, real quick, we got just a few minutes.
2: Yeah, real fast. Thank you for taking the call. On 1 Samuel 16 in verse 16 and 23, it says an evil spirit from God. I didn't think that evil spirits came from God. If you could explain that to me, I appreciate it. Thank you very much.
0: Yeah, good question. Probably the best way to understand that is when you read the book of Job, the devil was asking permission to prove that Job wasn't really loyal to God, and God had to basically lengthen the devil's leash or allow him to do it. So you might say, well, God sent the devil to Job. God, every good and perfect gift comes from God. God allowed Job to be tested to a certain point to demonstrate his faith and even strengthen his faith, but it was the devil that did it. It was the devil that initiated it. And it's the same thing that you're reading about with King Saul. Saul grieved away the Holy Spirit because of his pride. And when you grieve away the light, the only thing that's left is darkness. The devil came in as an evil spirit and filled that vacuum and tormented the king. So the Hebrew uses kind of the old phrase, came from the Lord. Hey, friends, you've asked some great questions tonight, and I just, as time goes so quickly, wish we had more time, Pastor Ross. Thanks so much for studying the Word of God with us, and Lord willing, we'll do it again together next week.
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1: Hello, friends. For those of you who stayed by, we had to greet and say goodbye to those listening on satellite radio. But for the rest of you, we've got your email questions that we'd like to answer. If you have a Bible question you want to email to us, it's just balquestions@amazingfacts.org. Pastor Doug, question number one, is Satan an angel? I know that he was a covering cherub, but is that the same as an angelic being?
0: Well, I think that he would be in the category of angels. And you can read, is it 2 Corinthians chapter 11? It says, and no marvel, for Satan himself is transformed into an angel of light. Well, he's an angel of darkness, but he can look like an angel of light. So we would categorize him as an angel.
1: Does a person need to be baptized to get to heaven?
0: Well, we're not saved by virtue of baptism. I don't want to give the wrong

0: wrong impression. There will be people in heaven who are not baptized. But Christ is pretty clear in the New Testament. It says John the Baptist was doing baptism, and the last words of Jesus are, go teach, baptize. And he said, whoever believes and is baptized will be saved. And Peter said, repent and be baptized, and you'll receive the gift of the Holy Spirit. So baptism is as important to a Christian as a wedding is to a marriage. Mm-hmm. So if a believer can be, they must be.
1: All right, then there's a follow-on question. It says, who then can do the baptism? Can any other Christian do the baptism, or do they have to be a licensed pastor? How does that work?
0: You know, it seems that in the Bible that Jesus authorized certain leadership to perform baptisms. They were at the very least deacons, but typically the apostles. And in Samaria, when they accepted the Lord, they then sent John and Peter to lay hands on them. And so there was some authority designated, making sure those that were baptized were clearly instructed in the gospel.
1: Okay. Do we know anything more about the mark that was placed on Cain after he killed Abel?
0: You know, that is something of an enigma, and pardon the play on words. It just says a mark, and it's the word is almost like, you know, something that would be impressed or engraved, but it may have been a mark as though he was a marked man. There was some significant difference, or he had been marked by his behavior and his record. We really don't know. It doesn't say anything more than what you read there in the text.
1: Mm-hmm. And of course, you also find a mark in Revelation.
0: Yeah. So there's an analogy there.
1: Last quick question, Pastor Doug. Why are there gates on the New Jerusalem if there's nothing evil outside?
0: Gates aren't all bad to keep bad things out. Gates are also borders to keep good in, and just gives us a delineation. Thank you so much again for your questions. God bless. We'll study again together next week.
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4: With SRN News, I'm Bob Agnew in Washington. The awarding of this year's Nobel Prizes is now complete with today's announcement of the winners of the Nobel Economics Sciences, the prestigious award going to Americans Robert Hall, a professor at Stanford, and Michael Woodford, a macroeconomist and monetary theorist.
5: A Saudi military spokesman said a projectile hit King Khalid International Airport, starting a fire and causing injuries. President Trump said the U.S. is considering its response after a strike on the same airport killed 13 people, including one American, and injured more than 300 others. Houthi rebels in Yemen claim responsibility for a series of recent attacks on Saudi Arabia. I'm Lisa Carton.
4: San Francisco's former deputy chief of police and her 24-year-old daughter have been found dead. Daniel Martindale reports.
6: Authorities say Ann Mannix and her daughter Katie were shot at a home in Marin County. The suspected shooter is Ann Mannix's estranged husband, retired San Francisco police sergeant Kevin Mannix, who investigators say then turned the gun on himself in an apparent murder-suicide. The bodies were found late Sunday afternoon in the community of Strawberry Circle, an unincorporated area of Strawberry east of Mill Valley. Ann Mannix was the first woman to serve on the San Francisco Police Department SWAT team and eventually lead the unit. Kevin Mannix retired from the SFPD in June of 2018 after serving 27 years on the force. I'm Daniel Martindale.
4: More than 150,000 customers are still in the dark after Isaias has made landfall Friday night as a Category 2 hurricane along the western Florida panhandle. It was the first Atlantic hurricane of the year. 5 deaths are blamed on that storm, 2 in Florida, 2 in Alabama, and 1 occurred in South Carolina. It's been a mixed bag on Wall Street, and just a little over an hour from the close, it's still the case with the Dow Jones Industrial Average doing quite well. It's up by a strong 158 points. The high-tech NASDAQ struggling a bit. It's down by 231. This is SRN News.
2: As a kid, perhaps you learned a poem which begins, "In 1492, Columbus sailed the ocean blue." At the time, Europeans understood the world was round, but the Pacific Ocean was still unknown. Thus, mapmakers and sailors like Columbus believed that by crossing the Atlantic Ocean, they could reach the treasures of the Far East. Columbus Day became an official federal holiday in 1937 under President Franklin Roosevelt. It's observed annually on the second Monday of October. However, in recent decades, there's been a movement to replace it with Indigenous Peoples Day. Some view the European invasion and colonization as a negative part of history. Like Columbus, Christians around the world are looking for a new world, promised by God. So whatever you choose to celebrate on this holiday, let's keep in mind that the best is yet to come. Let's celebrate Columbus Day with a focus on heaven and an earth made new.
4: News. Dr. Albert Mohler of the Southern Baptist Convention says the attempted hijacking of a fly-to-by passenger jet by its co-pilot is one example of what he calls the ugly face of Islamic terrorism.
7: It was an extremely close call. It was averted only by heroism. This is an enormous worldview issue. It comes down to the fact that

0: Civilization is and always is an achievement.
1: Dr. Moeller adds that civilization is more vulnerable than many people realize.
0: Civilization built this aircraft, able to withstand the stressors put on it in the terrifying descent. And civilization established the rules, rules having to do with which airliners are certified to fly and which are not. And we're talking about rules here of moral behavior. This was not, in the case of this airplane, a mechanical problem. This was a moral problem. And the moral problem at its core can be summed up as the forces of civilization juxtaposed with the forces of anti-civilization.
1: Dr. Moeller says, thank God this time, civilization won out. This is SRN News. There's word from Rome today that Pope Leo XIV will be admitted to the hospital for a surgical procedure.
2: The Vatican says the Pope will be having surgery to remove a nodule on his lung. It was discovered during recent medical tests. It's estimated the Pope, who is 71 years old, will spend about a week in the hospital recovering.
1: That is Laura Winters reporting. One political analyst says former President Obama's campaigning with Abu al-Sayyad has become awkward. Correspondent Richard Boyd explains why.
3: Barack Obama is set to campaign in Michigan for Democrat Abdul al-Sayyad in the 2026 midterms, despite al-Sayyad's past criticisms of Obama's presidency as a failure and claims that the country was not better off after his terms. Cornell West highlights their ideological clashes on issues like Gaza, Wall Street bailouts, and single-payer health care.
1: And as correspondent Richard Boyd reporting, you'll find more on all these stories at srnnews.com. From Washington, I'm Bob Agnew.
4: Have you ever thought that God grades on a curve? 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It is the gift of God, not by works, so that no one can boast. Ephesians 2, verses 8 and 9.

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1: I read in the Bible that God told Adam and Eve that if they ate from this tree, they would die. Did he explain to them what death was? What reference point did they have to know what die meant?
2: Hello, good friend. I'm Craig Allen, honored to be your host this week here on Between the Lines with Pastor Don Pate. And I have a feeling this is going to be an amazing week, for we're going to tackle a new series of discussions on a really momentous topic, life and death. That's pretty significant, I'd say, isn't it? I mean, what else is more primary to us? Let me step aside right away so that Pastor Don can step in and begin our discussions of this baseline topic here on the unique Bible Discovery Ministry of Between the Lines.
3: I know that as soon as we share with you the topic for this week, there are some people who just say, oh, time out. You know, I don't really want to discuss this. I mean, I'm okay with most Bible topics. I'm okay with most Bible stories and all this kind of thing. But when we really, really start talking about issues of death, you know, I just as soon we turn the page

really, really start talking about issues of death, you know, I just as soon we turn the page. I remember, oh, a number of years ago when I used to be a whole lot more active in youth ministry issues, back when the earth was still cooling and I was somewhat younger, I used to go around, travel around to parochial high schools, religious high schools all around the country, and I would do weeks of spiritual emphasis, so weeks of prayer, and speak twice a day or so to the whole student body, and then mix and mingle and go to classes and things like this. And for a while, as I was traveling around the country doing these, I sort of got on this, hobby horse of spending time with kids looking at the day of death for individual Bible characters. And, you know, the first meeting or two, the kids are sitting there saying, what? You know, man, I don't want to do this. You know, don't give me this nonsense about just, you know, speaking about the day of death and how so-and-so died, and what can we learn from that lesson? And yet, partway through the week, it would start to click. It would start to make sense that the healthier perspective you have on this issue of death, the more meaningful life is. I remember dealing with an excellent gentleman, Larry Yeagley, excellent Christian gentleman who has a long background in history in overseeing and working with folks in grief recovery. And Larry, you know, in his grief recovery seminars, he said that was sort of the testimony of many, many people, was that they weren't real energized at the idea of spending a weekend on grief and grief recovery in a church setting. But the longer they went into the weekend, the more precious and grateful they were for life, and the more meaningful the gift of life was to them. So I know that especially we Westerners, and we're going to talk more about that later in the week, but we Westerners, we tend to shy away from discussions of death. And yet, in the Bible, I mean, come on, are there any issues that are more primary or central or vital or baseline or whatever term you want to put to it? Are there any issues, elements of Bible discussion that have greater consequence and significance for humans than life and death? And that's where we're going to be this week. I'm so glad you've joined us. And I hope that through our five visits here together, and then as we get on into the weekend story, which I really hope is going to be special for you, it really is my prayer that as we consider issues of life and death, that this will be a precious experience, you know, a really nice journey for you. And I hope that in couching it that way for you, you're not, you know, just immediately reaching over to the radio and saying, I can't handle this. You know, we're going to talk life and death. Boom. You know, get rid of this guy. Hang with us. I have a feeling that you're going to feel distinctly, markedly blessed by the word if we spend time in this topic. So join me in prayer, and then we're going to touch base on this. Oh, Lord, give us some clarity today. Give us a good degree of how you want us to think about this issue of life and death. We know you're okay with it. These things we pray in Christ's name. Amen. Well, certainly, from the beginning of human history, recorded human history in the scripture, this issue of life and death is primary. I mean, you have the creative involvement of God, where he breathes humanity, he Adam and Eve, he gets his fingers dirty, his fingernails dirty, which is a different modality than certainly the rest of the creation. The rest of the creation, as you remember in Genesis 1 and 2, God speaks them into existence. And with humanity, God says, I've got this great idea. You know, let us make man in our image. And it literally discusses God getting his hands involved in it. He didn't neutrally stand off to the side and just say, humanity, kaboom. He was intimately involved in the creation of humanity, according to the record of Genesis. And obviously, that is then the beginning of life. But the involvement or the introduction of the other part, the part B, the potential of death, comes very quickly in the Bible. You remember in Genesis chapter 2. I mean, you're not getting that far away from the first page in Genesis 2, where the Lord literally warns Adam and Eve, and he says, you know, I'm going to give you just access. Just have fun in this place. It's yours. Just enjoy it. Take care of it. Just revel in my gift of what I've given you here in the garden. Except there's this one area where I need you and want you and command you to respect and reverence my word with regard to this one tree.

0: The Lord God commanded man, saying, of every tree of the garden thou must freely eat, but of that one tree you shall not eat. And here it comes. It's the first introduction of the idea of death. In the day that you eat thereof, you surely will die. Wow. You know, we're not that far away. And as our friend began this discussion, I mean, it's a very challenging thought. I think a little off to the side, and maybe it's not a question you would have asked yourself, but think about it. I mean, in all honesty, if Adam and Eve basically had no background related to death. I mean, they'd never seen car crash scenes on movies, you know. They'd never had to bury a pet dog, whatever. I mean, they if they had no experience of death, did God spend any time explaining to them what death was? He quote, threatens them, you know. He lays it out there as something that obviously is, you know, not a positive. And yet they, of course, don't even know what he's talking about because they've never seen it. They don't know what death is. And so the Lord threatens them with disobedience, disloyalty will equate to death. And I wonder if Adam and Eve initially first looked at each other and said, death? What's that? You know, we don't even know what that is. Did God describe to them more than just the simple sentence, in the day that you eat thereof, you shall surely die? Now, I know that this is one thing we're going to review and go over in the series over and over again, that death is plan B. You know, certainly life was plan A. That was God's first will and wish. And in the balance of the scripture, it really seems that was the way God really wanted it forever. Death was not part of the original plan. But we have to be honest to the text and say death was part of God's secondary plan. Death didn't catch God by surprise. God was not neutral with regard to the issue of death. Death was God's determination as the plan B. When plan A, if and when plan A, life, loyalty, obedience, you know, when that unraveled, God did have a contingency plan. The contingency plan was death. And you may never have processed that before. And one of the reasons we want to talk about it that way is because if we understand that death is, it's God's involvement, determination. This didn't just happen neutrally apart from God with things spinning out of control. And if it's so, then do we really trust this God? Do we trust this scripture? Do we trust the Bible that says this is a good God? And therefore, is death as horrific as many of us believe if it is actually the plan B of this God? These may be all new concepts and thinking to you, and yet I'd be curious to find out where you would find weakness in the logic, weakness in the thought. In one of his lesser-known writings, Mark Twain wrote something that it's about a 24, 26-page essay or something like this. I mean, it's not a whole book by any means, not a whole volume, but there's this short essay by Mark Twain entitled The Diary of Adam and Eve. Now, I'm going to confess to you that there are some people from, you know, Christian biblical persuasion who they look at that and they say that thing's a bit sacrilegious. And I understand where they're coming from, okay? I do understand the sensitivity. I do also have to confess that I find it kind of creative. You know, maybe I would have worded things a little differently, etc. But it does raise some very interesting thinking as far as in the issues of creativity and looking at the Genesis account from a different slant. Now, again, I reiterate, it does not match the Genesis account. I don't want you to go there thinking it's going to turn out to be a commentary on the Bible. It is not going to do that for you. But in the story, in the Diary of Adam and Eve, toward the end, it's fascinating to watch, as Mark Twain portrayed it, it's fascinating to watch how Adam and Eve transition from being people who don't have a clue of anything but innocence and life to the fact that they see themselves wearing out and getting old, and they know they're going to die. And even at the end of the story, it's actually quite touching. At the end of the story, Adam is speculating about which one of them should die first. You know, what would happen if he died before her? What would happen to her? What would happen if she died before him? And it actually has resolution at the end that is, it's actually quite moving. Is death okay? Now, granted, it's not your first choice of entertainment. It's not my first choice of entertainment. I mean, given the option, we probably wouldn't, okay? I understand that. I know that. But if we are truly dealing in the Bible with a God who is ultimately and always good, who, as one of the great prayers of Judaism, you know, blessed art thou, a sovereign Lord of the universe, a sovereign God of the universe, who is good and does good. You know, and that's an affirmation for everything, even when you hear that bad news, even when you get that phone call. Blessed art thou, our sovereign Lord of the universe, Baruch atah Adonai Elohim melech haolam. You know, blessed art thou, who you are good and you do good. Can we say that? Do we really have enough confidence in the big picture of this God that when we look at the mosaic that the scripture provides for us, that some of the dark slivers, the little pieces that we don't quite get, that we're not quite comfortable with, we like the big picture enough that we're not troubled by the areas that we don't really get. This is a God, the Bible says, who only does good. All his works are righteousness. And if that's true, then death's got to be somewhere in that equation. And that's what we're going to be discussing this week. I hope you can join us for every visit. Let's pray. Father, thank you so much for the affirmation of your goodness. And we want to do it. We want to do it over and over again. These things we pray in Christ's name. Amen.
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0: So the first sign of physical abuse was pushing me in the hallway after school one day. So I hadn't seen the jealousy yet.
1: This is Focus on the Family Minute with Dee Dee Saeed, addressing the very difficult topic of abuse in teen dating.
0: We were talking to a classmate after school one day, and we were debating on something kind of trivial and wanting to look cool in front of his friend. I did a light-handed backslap on Brock's shoulder, and in response, he pushed me with both of his hands, and it was so hard that I fell backwards, slid on the floor, dropped all my books. I was mortified, and, you know, that time alarm bells went off in my head, but I was in shock. I didn't know how to respond to that. You know, when you talk to your kids about dating, you know, here's how you respond to being hit isn't usually at the top of the list.
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As ways to stay out of credit card debt is to save up for major purchases before you make them. Hi, I'm Rob West. When you plan ahead for expenses you know are coming, you can pay with money you already have instead of borrowing from tomorrow's income. Today, we'll look at a simple way to do that. And then it's on to your calls at 800-525-7000. This is Faith and Finance, biblical wisdom for your financial journey. Now, you may be thinking, isn't that what my emergency fund is for? Not exactly. Your emergency fund is there for the unexpected, the transmission that suddenly goes out, an unplanned medical bill, or a temporary loss of income. What we're talking about today is different. It's intentionally setting money aside for a larger expense you can reasonably anticipate. Replacing a roof, buying your next vehicle, taking a vacation, or making a major home repair. You'll sometimes hear this called a sinking fund, but whatever you call it, the principle is simple. Save a little at a time now so you don't have to borrow later. That takes patience, and in a culture built around instant gratification, patience can be a powerful financial habit. It can also be an important part of faithful stewardship. Proverbs 21:20 says, "Precious treasure and oil are in a wise man's dwelling, but a foolish man devours it." Wisdom doesn't require us to spend everything available to us today. Sometimes wisdom means looking ahead, preparing patiently, and allowing time to work in our favor. So how do you get started? Well, first, you need to define the goal. Let's say you expect to need a new roof and estimate the cost at $7,500. Now you have a specific target. Next, determine how much you can realistically save each month. If you can set aside $500, you'll reach $7,500 in 15 months. If $500 isn't realistic, that's okay. Maybe you start with $100 or $200 and look for opportunities to increase it over time. The important thing is to begin. You might redirect money from another spending category, put part of a bonus or tax refund toward the goal, or send some of the savings from a canceled subscription into the account. Each deposit represents progress toward greater financial freedom. Instead of wondering how you'll pay for a major expense when it arrives, you're gradually preparing for it. That can reduce financial stress and give you more flexibility when the time comes to make the purchase. Next, keep this money separate. Consider opening a dedicated savings account rather than mixing the money with your everyday checking, emergency savings, or other financial goals. When the dollars have a clearly defined purpose, you're less likely to spend them somewhere else. Then automate the process if you can. You might schedule a transfer every payday or once a month. That turns saving from something you have to remember into part of your normal financial rhythm. And remember, your emergency fund and retirement accounts have different jobs. Using retirement money for a purchase today can trigger taxes, and depending on your age and circumstances, possibly penalties, not to mention the loss of future growth. Your retirement savings are meant to provide for a future season, so whenever possible, let them keep doing that job. As you plan, it can also help you make your goal smart, specific, measurable, attainable, relevant, and timely. 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Make it measurable by tracking your progress. Keep it attainable so you don't become discouraged. Make sure the purchase is truly relevant to your priorities and give yourself a reasonable target date. If you miss the date, that doesn't mean you've failed. Adjust the plan and keep going. 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
0: Great to have you with us today on Faith and Finance. All right, we're ready to dive into your questions today. We've got a few lines open. Calls are coming in, but we've got room for you at the moment. That number, 800-525-7000. You can call right now. Let's head to Louisiana. Thomas, you'll be first up, sir. Go ahead.
3: I really enjoy your program. There was a question you had on transfer of death on deed.
0: Yes.
3: And sparked some interest in our situation.
0: Okay.
3: We live in Louisiana, and my wife's parents live in Texas. They're both in their mid-90s. They get around pretty good, I guess, for that age, but they have their heels dug in. They're not going anywhere. So
0: yeah.
3: we go up once a month, and I take care of the yard, and we take them to doctor's appointments and things of that nature. But anyway, so they really need a car there because their car is really accessible for them. So whenever we go, we take their car. So it's driven once a month. Now, they don't have a driver's license. And that is where the problem comes in, because we've already done the transfer of death on deed. But we found out that they have to have a driver's license in order to have it registered each year. Which, first of all, we don't want them to have a driver's license. And second of all, they probably wouldn't be able to get one.
0: Yeah. Yeah.
3: So what do you think about that?
0: Yeah. So what is the main issue you're solving for, though? What is it you're trying to figure out?
3: Well, we can't get it registered.
0: Yeah.
3: We can't get it registered because they don't have a driver's license.
0: Got it. Yeah.
3: If it remains in their name. We've already done the transfer of death on deed.
0: Yeah.
3: But we can't get it. This year they did it, and they said they're not going to do it again. They just kind of did it out of courtesy, I think. But that's the DMV I'm talking about.
0: Yeah. Yeah. You know, my understanding is, and you may want to look into this, is you don't have to have a driver's license to own a car and both own and insure a vehicle. And so, you know, perhaps it's an online renewal system that won't process it without the Texas driver's license. But I think in many cases, at least I would give this a shot, you could go down to the county tax assessor's office and process that renewal in person with another form of, a government-issued photo ID rather than a driver's license. So I would really press into that a bit more just to make sure. Now, if in fact the county says, nope, absolutely not, you can't renew the registration under your parents' circumstances, then I think the practical solution would be to go ahead and transfer the title now rather than the TOD to take effect at death to the family member, and maybe that's you or your wife, you know, who is going to receive it and who's actually maintaining and using the vehicle. And then you could, of course, register it and insure it in your own name and then continue to use it for their care, as you said, once a month as you arrive in town. But I would, you know, press into that and just see if it's possible in person with an explanation to keep it in their name without that active driver's license and go ahead and get it registered.
3: Yeah, we tried that. So I didn't know if you knew of another way, but okay.
0: But so anyway, you went in and tried to use another form of ID, and they shut it down.
3: No, we actually didn't go in person. We called DMV.
0: Okay,
3: and asked that question, and yeah. it just doesn't make much sense to me. I mean, it does in a way, but you know, it kind of puts us in a situation, but that's okay. But anyway, hey, I appreciate your input on it.
0: Yeah, absolutely. I mean, I think it might be worth, just because of the hassle factor, it might be worth just showing up in the office and walking up to the terminal and just having a conversation and seeing if it could be processed in person. A lot of times, you know, you can have a little more leverage or somebody who's willing to work with you, you know, face to face. So I might give that a shot. But then I think, of course, the next option would be just to go ahead and get it transferred. You know, you're using it. You're the one maintaining it, it sounds like, and keeping it in good working order and using it for their benefit. But obviously, it's got to be registered in order to do that. So, but I appreciate your call, Thomas. Hopefully, that's given you a few things to think about. And if we can help further along the way, don't hesitate to reach out, okay?
3: Thank you, sir.
0: All right. Lord bless you. Let's go to Texas. Hi, Lisette. How can I help?
4: My husband and I, we have a whole life insurance policy. We've been paying it for about 10 years, and we only have $19,000. We should have $24,000, but that's what it shows. We were thinking if we should cancel it, they would only get $16,000.
0: Yes. Okay, what is the death benefit on that, Lisette? Do you know?
4: I believe it's $150,000.
0: Okay. And do you all need that death benefit? I mean, if something... Well, first of all, whose life is insured? Is it your husband's?
4: It's for my husband.
0: Okay, yeah, payable to you?
4: Yeah, and we have two children, so we're all in there.
0: Okay, but you're the beneficiary. So if he passed away, the $150,000 would come to you, right?
4: Yes.
0: Okay, and if he passed away, would that create a hardship for you because you lose income?
4: Yeah, he's the one that provides mostly for our home.
0: Yeah,
4: I work part-time.
0: Got it. Yeah, so that's the real purpose of this. And that, you know, I would prefer you see this life insurance as offsetting that risk that exists, that if he were to be called home by the Lord and he passes away, that would, you know, create a challenge for you because his income is gone. But the most cost-effective way to get that life insurance is not through a whole life policy where it's combined with a savings vehicle. It's through what's called term insurance, which is pure insurance. You're simply paying the cost every month for the mortality expense, what it actually costs based on the actuarial tables to insure his life for a set period of time based on his health and the amount of coverage that you want. But I suspect that $150,000 wouldn't be enough. But the nice thing about term insurance is, you know, maybe you get a 10-year policy on his life so that between now and when you all retire, where at that point, hopefully you've got enough in the way of assets and income sources like Social Security, where you no longer need his income. He wouldn't have it anyway if he's retired. And then you don't need that insurance anymore. You drop it. But while he's still working, you've got plenty of insurance so that if he passes away, you've got enough to be able to, you know, fund your lifestyle for the rest of your life. Well, the most cost-effective way for that insurance is term insurance. So here's what I would consider doing. And, you know, remember, we only have a couple of minutes together on the air here. So if you want to get an advisor to get in the middle of this, that would always be the better option. But just my kind of high-level thoughts are, let's determine how much insurance you need. You know, what would it take for you to replace his income at least between now and when, you know, he was planning to retire? Instead of $150,000, you may decide that's $300,000 or $400,000 or $500,000. And then let's go see what it would cost to get a 10-year term policy for that amount on his life payable to you. And then I suspect it's going to be perhaps less than the policy you're already paying. And once it's in force, and that's the key, we wouldn't want to do anything until that policy is in force. But at that point, then you could cancel the whole life, reclaim the $19,000, maybe use that to shore up your emergency fund. And now you're no longer paying for the whole life policy. You've got the cash value to do something else with. And you have more life insurance for the next decade so that if something happens to him, you're good. And then once you all get to retirement, you don't need that policy anyway and you drop it. Does that make sense?
4: Thank you so much for your advice.
0: All right. You're welcome, Lisa. Thanks for calling today. We appreciate you very much. Back with more after this.
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0: 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You've been waiting patiently there. How can I help?
6: Hi. I have a F-10 that is not in my name. It's in my mother's name. She bought it with a credit card with 0% financing for a year, so I paid it off in 4 months. And she wound up getting cancer, and she fell. Before she knew she had cancer, she fell off the porch, one of the steps, and she broke her back, so she couldn't get out of bed. And she kept saying, I need to get that put in my name. I go, I know, but I don't know how to do this because you have to be up there to change it. So now I don't know what to do. I want to sell it. Somebody blew up the engine. They drove it without oil at the mechanics. So now I can't drive it anymore. So I want to sell it, but I don't know what to do. How can I get it in my name again?
0: Yeah, yeah. So who legally owns the car? It's still in your mom's name?
6: Still in her name, but she passed away.
0: Yeah, yeah. So essentially, if there's a will, the executor, the personal representative, would typically transfer the title according to the will. Was there a will in place?
6: Yeah, I was the executor.
0: Okay, yeah. And so have you already gone through, or are you currently working through the estate process?
6: We've already done it.
0: Okay.
6: We've already done it. I talked to probate, and they said if I want to put it in my name, I have to go through probate again and pay $1,000 to probate court. It's not worth it.
0: Yes. Yeah. Yeah, that's a challenge because you've already completed that process, and I can understand as it was missed, it was never transferred. There's a couple of options here. I guess, you know, many states have a simplified process for transferring a vehicle after death, especially if probate has already been established, even though it was wrapped up. They

0: men I haven't talked to. They just want my, I have to have my title and my name, but I don't have it that way.
1: Yeah, yeah. Well, I mean, if the estate has already been closed and the vehicle wasn't included, they're going to require it be reopened or a supplemental order entered before the title can be transferred. You know, I would ask whether there's a less expensive option. But even before I do that, I would go down to the DMV or to the title office and just explain the situation and show them all the paperwork. You can show them the probate paperwork, the death certificate, the will, and just say, you know, can I use this information to establish title in my name, you know, given what I've got here. Unfortunately, if that, you know, is not an option, I think then we've got to look for a less expensive option for that supplemental order on the estate, because, you know, there's not going to be the ability to resolve the title and legally sign it over to another buyer until that ownership is properly transferred. And so we just need to find somebody who's willing to work with you, you know, on a more cost-effective basis. And I think you're really, your only two steps are see if the title office or DMV will work off of all the documentation you have and help you get it done, or see if an attorney or the probate court directly would be willing to give you a route that would be a little bit more cost-effective than what they originally described.
0: All right, thank you.
1: Okay, I'm sorry, Minnie. I know this is a lot and it's a hassle, but I'm confident you'll get to the end of it here at the end of the day. Thanks for your call. Let's go to Louisiana. Hi, Steve, go ahead.
2: Hi, Rob. Thanks for taking my call.
1: Sure.
2: My wife and I are both turning 62 this year, and I thought about maybe either one of us starting Social Security and then just reinvesting that money to grow while the other one continues to work. We have a business that we're working in. I can move, either pay myself or my wife income off of that. Just wanted to see if that makes sense.
1: Yeah. You know, I don't love that option just because, you know, it's not a great strategy, because every year you delay claiming Social Security, your benefit increases by about 8% per year through the delayed retirement credits. And that increase is guaranteed by the government. And it's difficult to consistently earn a better risk-adjusted return by taking benefits early and investing them. Could you? Sure. But is it guaranteed? No, not at all. And so your ability to just let that grow, especially when you don't need the money, and get that guaranteed increase, which, by the way, that guaranteed increase, you know, by getting that check up as high as you can, it means not only do you get a larger guaranteed monthly income for life, but future cost of living increases are going to be on that higher amount. And so, you know, generally speaking, for somebody in your situation where you're saying, listen, we're covering our bills, everything's working well, and, you know, we really don't need this money, I kind of like the idea of you just leaving it there and maximizing that benefit down the road, so that when you do need it, your kind of starting point is as high as possible. Does that make sense?
2: Yes, that makes sense. I just never look at it as far as the increase is going to be, you're going to be more percentage on the increase too. I didn't look at it that way.
1: Yeah. Yeah. I mean, you certainly could make the case, well, wait a minute, you know, look at what the market's been doing, and, you know, we could take this money and put it away, and we'd rather have control over it rather than leaving it with the government. And I get that, especially given recent rises in the stock market. But again, none of that's guaranteed. And, you know, we could hit a recession here. We're certainly overdue for one, even though I think, you know, the U.S. economy looks pretty strong right now for a lot of reasons, despite our challenges. But there are no guarantees. And so I think you've just got to decide, would we rather just let that money grow automatically by leaving it there and delaying it, or would we rather assume the risk? You know, it's one thing if that increase was 5% a year. I think it's another thing with it being up around 8% a year that just tips the scale, at least in my mind, toward not taking it early. But Hopefully that helps, Steve. I appreciate your call. And if I can help further along the way, don't hesitate to reach out. Lord bless you, my friend. Big thanks to my team today. They are amazing. Devin Patrick, my producer. Taylor Stanrich providing me great research and support today. And handling our phones today was Sandy Dickinson, plus the entire cast of characters here at Faith Fi, an amazing team from Afton on content to

0: 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Bye-bye.
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Hello, this is Brad Mattis from Life Issues. Pastors have a tough job. A vast majority work very long hours each week. Many feel unable to meet the demands of the job. A good number of them fight depression. And don't forget those who must regularly deal with serious conflicts with parishioners. Pastors need the support of their congregations, so every October we honor them and show our appreciation. But don't stop there. Make it a habit all year.

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2: With SRN News, I'm Bob Agnew in Washington. Federal agents today searched the Washington, D.C. home of Congressman Ilhan Omar. We got more of that from correspondent Bernie Bennett.
3: Multiple reports say the search is in connection to an investigation into the Democrats' immigration paperwork. It comes about a month after Homeland Security Secretary Mark Wayne Mullen revealed to conservative podcaster Benny Johnson that there's an ongoing federal investigation into Omar as part of an alleged fraudulent immigration scheme. Mullen claims Omar, quote, married her brother to try to bring him to the United States. The Somali-born Omar has denied the allegations. Bernie Bennett, Washington.
2: Saudi Arabia hosting today some of the world's top energy leaders. That meeting just hours after another deadly attack on the country's main international airport. Concerns are growing, meanwhile, about how much longer the country can defend itself against the strikes by Houthi rebels, as Laura Winters reports. The Saudis are reportedly running low on interceptor missiles.
4: There is regional violence as Saudi Arabia is facing repeated cruise missile and drone attacks from the Houthis, including recent strikes on its airports. The country saying it is also running low on air defense interceptor missiles. Iran now jumping into the situation with the foreign minister reportedly ready to start talks between the two sides.
2: And that is Laura Winters reporting. President Trump condemned the attack over the weekend when speaking to reporters. Fresh questions, meanwhile, surrounding a Texas Democrat's time off the campaign trail. More on that from correspondent Willie Nelson.
5: Senate candidate James Tallarico is facing new scrutiny over his timeline of his nearly two-week absence. His team said the flu kept him home, and the candidate later said a primary care doctor treated him. A caller posing as a relative received word from an Ohio mental health clinic that he may have been discharged, but the facility has since said he was never a patient. The accounts conflict with a public appearance days earlier. Willie Nelson, Washington.
2: And this is SRN News.
0: 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Here is an insightful thought from the book, quote, "Our thoughts dwell upon the wondrous love and pity of Christ for us. The same Spirit will flow out to others. We should love and respect one another, notwithstanding

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1: Dr. Erwin Lutzer is pastor emeritus of the Moody Church in Chicago. In an interview with correspondent Lori Tradup of SRN News, Dr. Lutzer exposes the heart of America's cultural crisis as it impacts Christian pastors and pulpits all across the country.
2: We believe in the separation of church and state, but you cannot separate the state from morality. So I believe that pastors have the responsibility of preaching to all of those issues, you know, whether or not it's abortion, transgenderism, same-sex marriage. We preach about those issues, which today are deemed political, but they are, point in fact, very biblical.
1: Dr. Erwin Lutzer is author of many books about embracing biblical truths, including The Eclipse of God, Our Nation's Disastrous Search for a More Inclusive Deity, and What We Must Do About It. That book available from Harvest House Publishers. This is SRN News. The CDC is releasing data showing that U.S. measles cases have surpassed 4,000 this year.
3: As of Friday, there were 4,080 confirmed measles cases across 47 states and the District of Columbia. And the CDC says more than 1,100 of those infections, or 25% of the total, have been in Pennsylvania. South Carolina is next with 670 cases. Health officials in Pennsylvania are reporting 5 measles deaths, but the CDC is confirming just 2 and hasn't said where. What experts do agree on is that this is the largest measles outbreak in the U.S. in 35 years. I'm Sarah Lee Kessler.
1: Crews are still working to restore power and get life back to normal for tens of thousands of people in the aftermath of Hurricane Isaias. It made landfall on Friday as a Category 2 hurricane along the western Florida panhandle. You'll find more on these stories at srnnews.com.
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6: This is It Is Written. I'm John Bradshaw. Thanks for joining me. Have you ever wondered what you're actually capable of? Now, I don't mean do you have greatness within? Could you complete an Ironman? Could you run a Fortune 500 company? I don't mean that. Quite the opposite, really. There are times, far too many times, that we see the darkest side of humanity. What does it take for a person to go to one of those really dark places? What do you have to have inside yourself that makes you capable of going there? In 1921, people who otherwise would have been considered, for the most part, decent, law-abiding, upstanding members of society took part in the massacre of 300 innocent civilians. And the likelihood is you've never heard anything about it. Here's some details. 300 people murdered, thousands more injured, property damaged on a massive scale. Businesses, homes, hotels,

theatres, personal property, destroyed. Insurance companies refuse to pay out the victims of this unfathomable horror. And nobody was brought to justice. The proper authorities weren't alerted until well after they could have made a difference. In fact, there was a concerted effort to keep help from arriving to assist the victims. And in case you missed it, 300 people were killed. Hundreds were injured. 10,000 people were left homeless. And 40 or so city blocks were burned to the ground. So where did this take place? Yugoslavia? The Soviet Union? Cambodia? No, it happened here in the United States of America. In fact, right here in Tulsa, Oklahoma. Right here on this spot where I am now. The worst civil disturbance in American history. It's an incredibly little-known atrocity. The vast majority of people have got no idea that it ever happened, in spite of it being one of the worst incidents of racial violence in American history. And given the history of this country, that's really saying something. In 1921, Greenwood, Oklahoma was a prosperous community. In fact, it was the wealthiest black community in the United States. It was known as the Black Wall Street. But on Memorial Day weekend that year, Greenwood's prosperity, in fact, Greenwood itself, came to an awful, abrupt end. Greenwood was populated exclusively by African Americans, many of whom were very prosperous and ran successful businesses. Because of Jim Crow laws, Greenwood's residents weren't able to shop at white-owned businesses in Tulsa. 100 years ago, Greenwood had its own hospital, many doctors, including a nationally renowned surgeon, a library, schools, hotels, theaters, and a whole lot more. At the time, Tulsa was a hotbed of the biting, bitter racism that plagued the United States. Between 1882 and 1968, there were almost 5,000 known lynchings spread across more than 40 states. Experts agree that there were undoubtedly more, maybe thousands more. Almost three quarters of the people who were lynched were African American. Think about what's involved in this. Lynching was murder carried out by a mob, and often with the cooperation of law enforcement. If law enforcement didn't actively participate, and there were times the law couldn't prevent a mob from doing what it wanted to do, law enforcement officers often refused to try to prevent the murder and were complicit in what went on. Huge crowds would come out to watch lynchings. Now, these weren't people coming to witness a public execution that had been ordered by a court of law. They were coming to watch mob justice. They were coming to witness a murder. Photographs of lynching victims would frequently be taken and then turned into postcards, which would be sent around the country. There were times that the protagonists of or witnesses to lynchings would cut off the fingers and so forth of lynching victims and keep them as souvenirs. So we're asking the question, what kind of person do you have to be capable of that? Now first, some background to the Tulsa Race Riot, or the Greenwood Massacre as it's often called. Before it had taken place, a 19-year-old white man, Roy Belton, admitted to having murdered a taxi driver. An angry mob seized him from the place where he was being held, took him a few miles out of town, and lynched him. What were law enforcement officials doing? They were there keeping the peace and diverting or directing the traffic. Up until this time, 20 African Americans had been lynched in the state of Oklahoma, but never in Tulsa. Well, now black Tulsans realized or figured that if the white population was prepared to lynch a white man,
it wouldn't be long before they lynched a black man. And sooner rather than later, their fears were realized. On May the 30th, 1921, a 19-year-old black shoeshine boy named Dick Rowland entered the elevator of the Drexel building here at 319 South Main Street in Tulsa. Why was he in the elevator in the Drexel building? Well, he wanted to use the bathroom. And as a black man, he couldn't use the bathrooms that were used by the white population. And there was a colored bathroom on the top floor of the Drexel building. Now, exactly what happened inside that elevator isn't known, but it seemed that as the elevator began to move, it lurched, causing the elevator operator, a 17-year-old white girl named Sarah Page, to trip and fall forward. It might be that Dick Rowland tripped and fell forward. But whatever happened, in that moment, young Sarah Page let out a shout of surprise. And that shout of surprise ended up being a young man's death sentence. I'll tell you why in just a moment. 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Thanks for joining me today on It Is Written. In 1921, Tulsa, Oklahoma was a booming city. Greenwood was a prosperous black suburb of Tulsa. There were plenty of people in Tulsa, though, who resented that prosperity. And as a result, that Greenwood no longer exists. A 19-year-old shoeshine boy named Dick Rowland took the elevator to the top floor of the Drexel building at 319 South Main Street to use the colored bathroom. Now, something happened inside that elevator that caused the young white female elevator operator to scream. It seems that the elevator lurched and that Sarah Page fell in the direction of the young man. Dick Rowland knew that that scream was likely his death sentence. He ran out of the Drexel building as fast as he could, hoping that no one would see him. But somebody did see him. They heard a white girl scream and saw a young black man running. Now, in this case, 2 and 2 did not equal 4. But this was Tulsa in 1921. It wasn't long and he'd been arrested and locked up in the Tulsa County Courthouse. And shortly after that, a white mob arrived, demanding justice. They wanted Dick Rowland lynched. Sarah Page said repeatedly that Rowland had not harmed her. She wasn't hurt, her clothes weren't ruffled, but the police insisted that this was a case of attempted rape. She refused to sign a statement saying that that was so. But there was no way the facts were going to get in the way of an opportunity to put a young black man in his place. His place being, in this case, the end of a rope. Now, there was absolutely no basis in fact for what the mob was claiming and demanding. But here you had people you would assume were otherwise law-abiding and responsible demanding the death of an innocent young man simply because of the hatred that existed in their heart. Now, there was no lack of things fanning those flames. It's said that more than 3,000 people in Tulsa at the time were members of the Ku Klux Klan. And there was a white-owned newspaper at the time, the Tulsa Tribune, that ran a number of editorials that were overtly racist. One headline said, "A Negro assaults a white girl." After Rowland's arrest, the Tribune's front page screamed, "To lynch Negro tonight." But a large number of Greenwood men decided they were not going to let that happen.
They knew the shoeshine boy had done nothing wrong, and they weren't about to sit by while yet another innocent young black man was executed by a mob for a crime he didn't commit. So that group of men, among them World War I veterans who had served their country, armed, came down here, the site of the courthouse at that time, and they confronted that white mob of more than 2,000. That mob had massed right here in this very area. In the tension that followed, a shot was fired. And it was all on. What followed was mayhem. White Tulsans who didn't have guns stole guns and ammunition from gun shops or hardware stores, and they headed for Greenwood. Greenwood, a symbol of black progress, was burned to the ground completely. More than 20 black churches, a hospital, a funeral home, a school, a theater, doctors' and lawyers' offices, hotels, grocery stores, restaurants, and hundreds of homes, more than 1,000 structures, were all completely destroyed. Homes were looted. Anything that could be taken was taken. In years following, black residents who came back to the area knew that those possessions that they had left behind were now in white-owned homes and businesses. Now, if that was all, that would be bad enough. But the human toll was much higher. 300 people were killed, murdered, slaughtered, for no other reason than the color of their skin. If you were black, you were a target. And there was no shortage of people willing to take aim. So what does it take to enable a person to cross that bridge and get to a place where they're willing to join in a mob murder of people from their own community? People who lived only blocks away, people they interacted with, people they passed by in the street. How do you get from here to there? Now, there was plenty that was allowed to cause the pressure to build up in Tulsa. The race-baiting newspaper, the Tulsa Tribune, the racism that was endemic in society, the Ku Klux Klan, jealousy at the prosperity of black Tulsans. But none of those things can be allowed to be used as excuses for an atrocity like this. People live with and deal with frustration of all kind all the time without resorting to anything like that. I'll give you an interesting case to consider for comparison. In 1921, the same year as the Black Wall Street was destroyed by a white mob and 300 people were murdered, two Italian-American immigrants were convicted of robbery and murder. The crime took place in Braintree, Massachusetts, and Nicola Sacco and Bartolomeo Vanzetti were convicted of the crime. There was an uproar. Academics weighed in. People protested that the two were innocent. Writers and artists pleaded that the courts would reconsider. Even Albert Einstein signed a petition. Workers went on strike. After the two men were executed, 200,000 people came out to watch the funeral procession. This was a big, big deal, because there were those who believed, rightly or wrongly, that a miscarriage of justice was being carried out. But 1,400 miles away, at right around the same time, 300 people were murdered in cold blood, and the silence was deafening. So what has to take place in a human heart to make it possible for somebody to go there? Racism, you might say. Okay, but not every racist takes a gun and shoots somebody dead and then burns down their home or their town. Mob mentality. Okay, but people on that day knew the difference between right and wrong. There were many white people who sheltered and protected African Americans from the mob and saved their lives. People knew better. Now, here's why this is so important to you and me. This is what the Bible says in Jeremiah chapter 17, verse 9. The heart is deceitful above all things and desperately wicked. Who can know it?
Psalm 14 starts with these words, "The fool has said in his heart, there is no God. They are corrupt. They've done abominable works. There is none who does good. The Lord looks down from heaven upon the children of men to see if there are any who understand, who seek God. They've all turned aside. They have together become corrupt. There is none who does good. No, not one." The Apostle Paul quotes Psalm 14 in Romans chapter 3, applying those verses to his day and by extension to ours. So what we read in the Bible tells us that we are capable of the most disastrous actions. There lurks within every one of us the capacity for real evil. So how does a person live a life that doesn't include hate and violence? What happened with the destruction of the Black Wall Street reveals a spiritual problem. Hatred is a spiritual problem. Racism is a spiritual problem. All sin is a spiritual problem. But thank God that the Bible makes clear that there is a way that we can live without what the Bible calls the old man of sin dominating our lives. More in a moment. 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Just hours after the attack on Pearl Harbor in December of 1941, Japan attacked the Philippines. In the midst of the death and destruction, tens of thousands of American and Filipino soldiers were captured and forced to march on what would become known as the Bataan Death March. The horror of that march is almost impossible for people living in peacetime to imagine. And so we ask ourselves, why? Why does a loving God allow such horrors to take place? The answers don't come easy. Join It Is Written on location in the Philippines for The March of Death as we explore together that challenging question. Why? Why me? The March of Death. Watch now on It Is Written TV. In the beginning, God created the heaven and the earth. And when he did so, he gave to the human family the ability and freedom to think and to do. We were given freedom of choice. But after sin entered the world, we inherited from Adam and Eve a fallen nature. We're born with a tendency towards evil. David wrote in Psalm 58:3, "The wicked are estranged from the womb. They go astray as soon as they be born, speaking lies." The Bible shows us what we're truly capable of, both for good and for evil. And in some Bible personalities, you see both. We'll take a look at one incredible example in just a moment. There was a lot of race-based hatred in the Bible. And some of the most breathtaking examples of murderous hatred are found we at least expect. In Jesus' day, the Jews and the Samaritans hated each other. On one occasion, Jesus was heading to Jerusalem, and he was planning to spend the night en route in a Samaritan village. James and John went ahead to get things ready, but the Samaritans told James and John to get lost. They didn't want any Jews spending the night in their village. James and John were furious. They came to Jesus and they said, "Lord, do you want us to call fire down from heaven and burn them up like the prophet Elijah did?" Now think about this. This was James and John. John who wrote the Gospel of John and the Little Johns and the Book of Revelation.
They were asking Jesus if they could incinerate a village full of people. Where did this kind of hatred come from? Now, consider the Apostle Paul. This is that case study I said we'd look at. Acts 14 says, rather matter-of-factly, "Then Jews from Antioch and Iconium came there, and having persuaded the multitudes, they stoned Paul and dragged him out of the city, supposing him to be dead." Now, this was straight-up religious hatred. He was brutalized simply because of what he believed. Acts 21:31 is speaking of Paul when it rather casually says, "And as they went about to kill him." In Acts chapter 23, the authorities have to protect Paul from a mob because they fear that that mob is literally going to tear Paul to pieces. Later in the same chapter, a group of 40 men take a pledge that they're not going to eat until after they have killed Paul. Now, they didn't kill Paul, and the Bible doesn't say exactly what happened to them, so that means they either broke their pledge or got really hungry. Paul was persecuted owing to a blind hatred brought about simply because of what he believed. Now, earlier in the book of Acts, it was Paul doing the persecuting. The great apostle Paul, who wrote so much of the New Testament, was himself responsible for the deaths of many people, again, based solely upon what they believed. Even Paul was capable of the worst crimes, and we've seen this many times around our world. Northern Ireland was divided owing to a political dispute drawn basically along religious lines. In the Middle Ages, the Roman Catholic Church ruthlessly persecuted millions of Protestants. But there were times those Protestants gained the ascendancy and they became the persecutors. So who does this? A lot of crime, a lot of evil is carried out by people you would not think are capable of doing so. But we all are. We are fallen. It's what sin has done. But here's the really good news in this. No one has to cave in to hate or racism or animosity or any kind of sin. We can all be kept by the grace of God through the power of the Holy Spirit at work in our life. No matter your situation, no matter what you're wrestling with, no matter what your background is, no matter what your challenge is, God can do this for you. That's why we pray in the Lord's Prayer, "Lead us not into temptation, but deliver us from evil." That's Matthew 6:13. 1 Corinthians 10:13 says, "No temptation has overtaken you except such as is common to man. But God is faithful, who will not allow you to be tempted beyond what you are able, but with the temptation will also make the way of escape, that you may be able to bear it." Philippians 2:13 says that God works in you both to will and to do for His good pleasure. Reporting on the aftermath of the destruction of Greenwood, the Tulsa Tribune wrote this about black residents returning to what was left of their homes. As they passed the city's most traveled streets, they held both hands high above their heads, their hats in one hand, a token of their submission to the white man's authority. They will not return to the homes they had on Tuesday afternoon, but to heaps of ashes. The angry white man's reprisal for the wrong inflicted on them by the inferior race. So who writes that? Who thinks like that? Well, the truth is, people just like you and me, but people whose hearts and minds are not surrendered to God. See, God gave to us freedom of choice. If your freedom of choice is not surrendered to Him, then there's no place that you are not capable of going in sin. But when your life is surrendered to God, that's when you're kept out of hate and in the hands of God. So how is it with you? Are you surrendered to God today, or is there something that must be surrendered to Him now? If there is,
I want to encourage you to give your life, to give your freedom of choice completely to God.

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1: Let's pray together now. Our Father in heaven, we realize when we look into the Bible what we are truly capable of. We look around the world, we see the depths of sin. We realize that could be us. Perhaps it has been us. I thank you for forgiveness, and I thank you for power, the power of the Holy Spirit in our lives, keeping us where you want us to be kept. Lord, the difference between living a life in you and a life of sin and shame is Jesus in us. Fill us with your presence. Keep us now, I pray. In Jesus' name, amen. Thank you so much for joining me. I'm looking forward to seeing you again next time. Until then, remember, it is written, man shall not live by bread alone, but by every word that proceeds from the mouth of God.
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4: Back to Genesis with Dr. John Morris, scientist and creation researcher with the Institute for Creation Research. Dr. Morris, are animals more and more intelligent as they march up the evolutionary tree?
5: Chris, let's get this straight. Evolution did not happen. There is no valid evolutionary tree. There are no higher animals. It stands to reason in evolution that the apes would be the most intelligent of the animals, only bested by mankind. While it is true that apes have a larger brain than do, say, toads, there are a lot of animals thought to be lower on the evolutionary tree which are quite intelligent. A number of insects can do things that would astound you. Now even a fish has been discovered that can use tools in digging its burrow. Chris, there is no hierarchy of the animals leading to man. Each of the animals were created separately, after their kind, each with unique abilities. Chris, it makes so much sense when you go back to Genesis for your starting point.
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0: So we raised three sons, but now we have granddaughters.
1: Three granddaughters.
0: Which is awesome, but little girls need something different from their parents than boys. What do they need?
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1: Well, first of all, I think it's really important as I'm watching this for them to know, and boys need this too, to know that they are precious and they are loved, not for what they do or how they look, but just who they are. They're made in God's image, and we just love them and we like them. Here's another thing. I was just with my 3-year-old granddaughter the other day for several hours. She never stopped talking one time. They need to know that their voice matters, that what they're saying, we're listening to them.
0: So you lean in, ask questions, let them keep talking?
1: Yes.
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3: With SRN News, I'm Keith Peters in Washington. Several officials showed support at New York City's Columbus Day Parade as Mayor Mom Donnie skips the festivities.
4: Governor Kathy Hochul marched in the parade along with her opponent, who is New York's Republican candidate for governor, Nassau County Executive Bruce Blakeman. Among the missing, Mayor Mom Donnie.
5: I think it's a disgrace he's not here. It's indicative of him being the most divisive mayor we've ever had. I want to be a governor that unifies people, not tears them apart.
4: The organizers of the Columbus Day Parade invited Mom Donnie to attend, with the mayor skipping out on the march but releasing a video to pay tribute to Italian Americans. In New York, I'm Natalie Migliori.
3: President Trump is considering joining Saudi Arabia's strikes on Iran-backed Houthi rebels following attacks on the Riyadh airport over the weekend. Keir Simmons reports that images of the attack are terrifying.
6: A blast on security cameras and then passengers running for their lives, leaving bags and belongings strewn around, and part of the ceiling in another image being seen to fall onto people in that Terminal 4 of the King Khaled Airport.
3: Saturday's attack left at least 13 people dead, including one American, and injured more than 300 others. The airport was struck again on Sunday, causing a fire and several injuries. Minnesota Congresswoman Ilhan Omar is calling a federal raid of her home an attempt to target political enemies and weaponize federal law enforcement. The Democrat posted a statement on social media after federal agents searched her Washington, D.C. area home this morning. The raid was reportedly in connection to an investigation into Omar's immigration paperwork. On Wall Street, the Dow by 195 points, the Nasdaq dropped 120. This is SRN News.
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7: 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And the conversations we have after the shows are so meaningful. You know, there's a reason that Jesus told stories. That's how he taught. He didn't come and teach theology. He told stories.
3: 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This is SRN News. The awarding of this year's Nobel Prizes is now complete with today's announcement of the winners of the Nobel in Economic Sciences.
8: The Royal Swedish Academy of Sciences has today decided to award the 2026 Sveriges Riksbank Prize in Economic Sciences in memory of Alfred Nobel to Robert E. Hall and Michael Woodford for Microeconomic Foundations of Macroeconomic Stabilization.
3: Hall is a professor at Stanford, and Woodford is a macroeconomist and monetary theorist at Columbia University. Cleanup continues across the western Florida panhandle after Hurricane Isaias made landfall Friday night. The storm roared across near Destin around 8:30 p.m. local time. More details at srnnews.com. From Washington, I'm Keith Peters.
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11: Welcome to The Brain People, a show where four mental health experts team up to bring you practical tools for overcoming mental health challenges. The Brain People don't replace your doctor or therapist, but we will give you some extra tools to help you on your journey. So join us as we fight mental illness, one episode at a time. I'm Dr. Daniel Bynus. Welcome to The Brain People, and I'm a psychiatrist. And today I'm joined by Dr. Neil Nedley. Welcome.
12: Thank you. Great to be here, Dr. Bynus.
11: And Dr. Neil Nedley is an internal medicine physician. He's also a world-renowned speaker. He's an author, a researcher, and most importantly for me, he's been a wonderful mentor and a friend. So thank you, Dr. Nedley, for being here. And, you know, I think back when I first met you, I was actually in my psychiatric residency training. And through that process, it was a very interesting process because I kind of had, you know, this picture of this is how psychiatry is going to be, and I'm going to help all these people and all of this. And to be frank, I got a little disillusioned because a lot of my training, but a lot of it was focused on treating just symptoms with medication. And I saw kind of this revolving door. And so through that process, I was actually introduced to you. You really helped to revitalize my interest in mental health because you helped me to see that we can do mental health intervention in a different way. And that really excited me as a resident, and it still excites me to this day. So I just want to say personal thank you, Dr. Nedley, for that.
12: Well, I'm glad I was a part of it.
11: Just to fill our audience in, what happened was Dr. Nedley actually invited me to observe and participate in his 10-day residential depression and anxiety recovery program. At the time, it was in Oklahoma. It's now been moved to Weimar Institute here in Northern California. But just going through that process and watching lives transformed from natural methods of intervention for mental health in just 10 days was phenomenal for me. And, you know, when I looked at all the psychiatric research, I had not seen anything like that. And then to see it in person just made me overjoyed.
12: Great.
11: So Dr. Nedley, our audience might be wondering, okay, so here's an internal medicine physician who started doing depression, anxiety recovery programs. How did that all come about?
12: Well, actually, very early in my career, I was seeing a 30-something-year-old successfully employed woman who had a lot of physical ailments, and she had been from doctor to doctor and heard about me moving into the area. And of course, one of my specialties is the difficult-to-diagnose patient. So I was looking at all of her records, looking at all of her symptoms, and recognizing all the certain blood tests that weren't done that are more esoteric type of blood tests and different tests that could be done to find out what was going on with her. And I was confident with my training that I was going to find out for sure what was going on and be able to really help this woman. And I think at the time I instilled confidence that, you know, I think we're going to be able to get to the bottom of this. I never saw her again. She ended her life by suicide.
11: Wow.
12: So it was a follow-up visit. Where is this woman? We have these tests, you know, and they said she ended her life last week.
11: That is terrible.
12: She never told me about any of her mental health conditions, never mentioned it. It was all about the physical health. Of course, I'm a physical health doctor, but I thought I had let this woman down. I never asked about it myself. And a lot of physical health conditions can actually have mental health as a basis of it. And so that changed my practice. I never again saw a patient without asking mental health questions. In fact, everyone came to my office, had to fill out a mental health questionnaire. But I then realized that up to 1 in 3 people I was seeing for physical health conditions had depression or anxiety. And I realized I need to become an expert in this. If I'm seeing it that often, I'm seeing more depression than I am heart disease, more depression than gastrointestinal illness and all these things that I'm specialized to treat. And so that's when I asked the psychiatrist in our area if I could shadow them for a while. And I began to be able to diagnose all the differential aspects of the psychiatric conditions and the mental health conditions. And then I could see their use of medicines and high doses of medicines and combination of medicines. But I didn't see a workup other than they would look to make sure thyroid testing had been done and a few things like that. And I asked them, you know, I don't see any exhaustive workup trying to find out the causes here. And they said, well, that's because there's no known cause. You know, major depression is endogenous. It seems to come from within, but we don't know the causes. And I said, well, obviously you think it's a chemical imbalance because you're using medication. They say, oh yeah, no question. It's a chemical imbalance, but we don't know what's causing the chemical imbalance. Yeah. Maybe genetics, other things, but we don't know all of those underlying causes.
11: I was seeing a lot of that too, just like treating symptoms with medication, but from an internist or just, you know, an individual's perspective, like what is concerning about not really looking at those root causes?
12: Well, if we don't find the root causes, we're not going to be able to reverse those root causes, and we'll never get to really transforming the patient or having a chance at eradicating the disease. We're just going to be treating a chronic illness that's never going to be completely adequately treated.
11: Part of what I've seen in my career is that when people don't really address those root causes, the disease process actually continues on. And
12: exactly.
11: Then eventually people are, now you're stuck on a bunch of meds, but the symptoms come back with a vengeance. And now what do you do? You know, now you're really stuck in a bad place.
12: Yeah, exactly. And of course, I didn't realize till I started doing the research that these medicines don't actually increase your ability to make more of the neurotransmitters, nor do they really help you with the receptors. That would help with the synaptic activity, but they're actually plugging the reuptake channels so that more of what is short can have a chance to produce the synapse. So it makes sense short term, but if you're blocking the reuptake channels, you're actually shorting the neuron further of the very substance you're trying to treat. And that's why after 6 months to a year, they need higher doses, they need more medicines, and it kind of produces a psychiatric cripple. Right. Where if we'd have gotten to the underlying cause and helped them find out why they're not making enough serotonin or why they don't have enough receptors, we can have a far better result.
11: So then we end up with treatment-resistant mental illness, essentially, right?
12: Exactly.
11: So as you start looking at this problem, what did you do about it?
12: Well, they told me I'd find about 8 or 12 causes if I went to a university library. And I thought, well, I want to find what those 8 or 12 causes are. They were able to tell me about half of them, but I wanted to know all of them. And I began to get depressed myself when I had listed cause 71 and I wasn't through yet.
11: 71, here we go, man.
12: And I was writing them down in order and wanting to make sure these are true underlying causes, not just associations. So, you know, I was doing my work carefully and 71, and I don't know when I'm going to get through. And I realized this is a lot more complex than just treating swollen feet and finding out the cause of the swollen feet. So I started to categorize them. at that point, because I wanted to be able to simplify this a little bit as part of a workup, because I knew I wanted to do workups on these patients.
11: And you wanted to make sure you didn't get more depressed.
12: Exactly. I categorized them, and I found that they could be categorized into 10 categories. And then I kept going. I got to well over 100 different causes, but they could still be categorized in these 10 categories. And then it made it a little simpler to be able to do the workup and to do screening tests to try to find out which hits were operative. What I found out in the process by studying my own patients, that it usually took 4 or more categories of hits before the brain started to experience mental illness. And that was more than I thought. I thought maybe just one of these could tip a person over, but our brain's pretty resilient. So it can withstand a lot of different stuff. But after 4 categories of causes or more are involved, then we start seeing depression, anxiety, and the more categories involved, the greater the severity. And then, of course, we documented that among thousands of patients and actually published it in a peer-reviewed journal, the Journal of the American Lifestyle Medicine. And this is something that no one really had, you know, exhaustively looked at before. I didn't realize I was the first person to really do that exhaustive literature search and start these categories.
11: So I'm sure our audience is chomping at the bit to find out, like, what are those 10 categories? So could we just go through those? And I'd be interested even to hear from you if you think any of these are more important than others, or if they're all equally important. But like you said, and I've noticed this too, you know, we are resilient. So it's not like just one of the hits per se is going to generally push someone into mental illness. But usually if several factors are there, that's where people really

0: go into mental illness.
1: Yeah. So some of them are things that most people will know about, and that is genetics and adverse childhood experiences or developmental hits. Mm-hmm. And so even, you know, the psychiatrists I was rotating with were familiar with those aspects. But there are so many ones that are more reversible. You know, we can't go back and create a new conception and new genes. We can't go back and live the person's childhood for them over again. Those things are there. The good news is that epigenetics can actually shut down those bad genes. And so even though we have terrible genes, genetics is not enough to cause depression. We have to have other things on board for those bad genes to start manifesting themselves. So the reversible hits are your lifestyle hits. These are things like being on an exercise program, getting bright enough light. We actually need bright light in order to make enough serotonin and fresh air. For instance, even forest bathing, with getting the oils that are from fresh air that are actually mood enhancing and help our cognition. And then there's things like when we're going to bed and the regularity in bedtime and wake time, circadian rhythm. So much of our bodies and brains function has to do with these biological rhythms that are actually set by light and regularity in eating and sleeping.
0: Can you touch on that just for a moment? Because, you know, a lot of people feel like, well, as long as I get my 7 hours of sleep or whatever, it doesn't really matter what time of day. Any expansion you can do on that?
1: Yeah. So when we go to bed earlier, more closer to when the sun goes to bed, we actually make significantly more melatonin. And of course, we have to have serotonin in the daytime. So that's why the light's important. But under darkness, that serotonin gets turned into melatonin. And the more melatonin we make earlier in the night, the more restorative and rejuvenating our sleep is. And it's actually better to take it yourself than getting it in a supplement.
0: So it sounds like if we sleep at the right time, then we get that extra melatonin and that really gets us more into those deeper, more restorative stages of sleep.
1: Correct. Okay. Yeah. Yeah. More of the delta wave sleep.
0: Yeah. Yeah. That makes sense.
1: When you're early to bed.
0: So far we have the genetic, and I love that idea of the epigenetics. I mean, it's so nice because it helps us remember, like, okay, even if we've been dealt kind of a bad hand, so to speak, from our parents or family, it doesn't mean that we are the product of our genes. And so there's a lot that can be modified there. And then you mentioned the childhood hit, you mentioned lifestyle, and then we talked about the circadian rhythm. And let's see, was there another one you mentioned yet?
1: Not yet. But nutrition is a big one. And so what we put into our body is vitally important in being able to have our brain make those neurotransmitters. And a lot of people, you know, think, well, if I've got a serotonin shortage, why doesn't the doctor just give me some IV serotonin, since that's the problem? That wouldn't help at all, because serotonin does not cross the blood-brain barrier. It's too large. So we actually have to provide the brain the substrates and have the brain make it itself. And that is not as simply as coming in and getting an IV medicine. It'd be nice if it were that simple, but we want the blood-brain barrier to be there because that's preventing us from toxins. Mm-hmm. But as a result of this brain, actually the oldest cells in our body are in our brain. Hmm. And so the cells that were formed as a fetus in the womb are still alive and still going.
0: Oh, interesting.
1: And they are susceptible to toxicity. And so, you know, that's why we have a totally different circulation system in the brain to prevent large molecules from going across. But that means our brain has to be complete in being able to make all of these neurotransmitters themselves. And nutrition has such a role in that. It's been well overlooked. And now that the studies have been well designed and done on nutrition, we're seeing review articles in psychiatry now stating that nutrition needs to be a mainstream element of psychiatric practice.
0: Wow.
1: And they'll talk about, if the psychiatrist isn't talking about nutrition, that they're behind the times and they're really not up to date with the science.
0: So when you talk about those substrates for like serotonin and some of the other neurotransmitters, what kind of substrates are we talking about? And what's the best way to get those?
1: So tryptophan is what turns into serotonin. And so we need to have tryptophan with carbs in our diet to get the tryptophan across. It's an insulin-mediated mechanism. So that's why we want the carbs there. The insulin has to be there. And that's one of the keys to get the tryptophan across the blood-brain barrier. There's also a specific carrier to get it across. And so we don't want too much protein. Meat has actually been shown not to increase your tryptophan levels, even though turkey might be very high in tryptophan, because of two reasons. It's carbohydrate deficient. And secondly, it has large neutral amino acids, too many of those that compete for that same carrier. So it's actually saturating that carrier and not allowing tryptophan into the brain. And tryptophan is the least abundant amino acid in the diet. So if you're on a high protein diet, you're going to get even a lot less tryptophan. So we want lower protein, but adequate, and we want it with carbs. Mm-hmm. And then the right types of protein to get that tryptophan across.
0: To make sure that we have the carrier molecule activated with the insulin and all of that. So we need those carbohydrates, the healthy carbs, because a lot of people nowadays are just like, okay, anti-carb, we just need to get, you know, fats and proteins and carbs are bad. But what I hear you saying is no, actually carbs are very important for mental health.
1: They are important for mental health. Yeah, there's good carbs and there's bad carbs, just like there's good fats and there's bad fats.
0: That makes sense. And then, like you said, the protein, obviously it's important to have some, but the animal protein has so many of the other proteins that then it's out competing and it can almost perpetuate sometimes that tryptophan deficiency, even though people might be, well, you know, I need more protein, but it's not helping all the time.
1: Yeah, exactly.
0: So what would you say to somebody, and I know we don't have the time to delve deeply into the nutritional aspect, but just in a nutshell, if you want the ideal diet for your mental health, what kind of diet would that look like?
1: Well, actually, that's been studied. That's a good question. And there's been a lot of diets that have been tried. The ketosis diet, the Mediterranean diet, the Atkins diet, the paleo diet. There's only one diet and a randomized controlled trial that's been shown to be beneficial for depression and anxiety. And that is a plant-based diet. And that starts to improve things 2 weeks after you start it. So it's actually as quick as antidepressants, maybe even a little quicker, but you'll see that spread in the scores with that being the only change in just 2 weeks. The other diets have not been able to do that. Now, occasionally you might see a study on the Mediterranean diet improving depression, but look at the time interval. It's going to be months, and it's not going to be quite as dramatic as what you get and the randomized controlled trials with plant-based. The advantage of plant-based is just the things that we've been talking about. It's going to have a better protein mix to get the tryptophan across. It's going to have those healthy carbs, and it's going to be loaded with antioxidants. And the antioxidants are very important in regards to mental health. We can even give antioxidant vitamins and start seeing a spread in about 2 weeks to a month. But those vitamins aren't near as antioxidant in a bottle as they are in whole plant foods. So whole plant foods exceeds that of the component parts that we extract from them and put in vitamin pills. And so it's a lot better to get your kale and your spinach than to try to get the vitamin E and C from those things in bottles.
0: Yeah, that makes a lot of sense to me. And it's phenomenal just in 2 weeks that you can see such a difference. And some people have complained to me, well, I just don't like that taste. You know, I like my diet, I like meat, or I like this or that, and plants just don't taste so good to me. What would you say to those sorts of people?
1: Well, they need to maybe go to a cooking school, because we have found that when people come and eat our plant-based diet, they're amazed on day one at how good it tastes. And so a lot of times people think they just need to be like rabbits. It's just lettuce and carrots that they're eating kind of in a raw state. And they don't realize that you have more variety in a plant-based diet that's well-cooked, and it's actually going to not sacrifice taste. And if you can be healthier and tastier, then there's no reason to go back the other way.
0: Absolutely. It's nice to hear that you've seen that firsthand when people actually taste the difference and they feel the difference, that often they're willing to make those changes. So we've talked about five. What are the other five hits?
1: So addiction hits, whether it's a sexual addiction or a gambling addiction or pornography or a substance addiction like alcohol, opioids, benzos, those are going to be a definite hit that is going to alter brain chemistry in some pretty adverse ways, particularly in regards to the dopamine receptor aspect of things. Then we have toxic hits. There are toxins that are being neglected today. Particularly, we're seeing a lot of people with excess copper, mercury, those sorts of things that can have a real bearing in regards to mental health. And then we could put a category in there, kind of stress and social part of things. Mm-hmm. And this has to do with patterns of thinking. And so in coping strategies that are both physical and in regards to reframing to be accurate and have rational and helpful and hopeful thoughts. And we don't want to have fantasy thoughts, but that's where the cognitive behavioral therapy can come in and help with that. And then we have medical hits. It might be diabetes, for instance. If you have insulin resistance, you're not going to be able to get as much tryptophan across. So we want to adequately treat those diseases, particularly through lifestyle measures. Autoimmune diseases, often depression and anxiety is an inflammatory disease of the brain. So we'll look at inflammatory markers. Of course, head trauma, one of the best things for post-traumatic brain injury is getting on omega-3 supplements for the anti-inflammatory effect. And then another one that would be very important would be frontal lobe causes. This is the spiritual, the analytical part of the brain. And many people with depression and anxiety just have negative automatic thoughts. They don't even think as to whether those thoughts are rational or not, whether they're accurate or not. And that spiritual part of the brain is very important to light up so that we can be better in thinking more accurate thoughts. And for instance, church attendance and religiosity has been shown to help in improving depression and having that spiritual life. And so out of those that are the most important, I would probably say, since you'd asked that question, maybe because they're the most neglected, I would call them the most important, but I would say nutrition and frontal lobe. Mm-hmm. Those two are largely neglected in psychiatry today, but they have some of the biggest bang for the buck as far as effectiveness.
0: Absolutely. Now, I really appreciate that. And, you know, one comment I wanted to make on the addiction piece, that can be a real downward spiral too, because a lot of people start self-medicating with addictions when they don't feel so good. And then the addiction worsens the mental health problem.
1: Absolutely.
0: I mean, certainly the addiction can come first and cause it, but sometimes it's just this downward spiral.
1: Exactly.
0: So, you know, thinking about, so we touched on the nutrition a little bit more extensively, but the frontal lobe piece, you mentioned the automatic negative thoughts and just the distorted thinking that can perpetuate or cause frontal lobe dysfunction. Are there any other specific things that you would like to mention that can really cause problems with the frontal lobe?
1: Well, even our choices of music, for instance, the most popular music today actually suppresses the frontal lobe of the brain. And that's the continual syncopated rhythm. So you have a signature in a lot of the music today. It's not just a measure or two of syncopation like it used to be, which is not really harmful at all. But it's just the continual boom-cha that goes throughout the entire piece. And that boom-cha, boom-cha, boom-cha, once you get 90 seconds of that going on, you'll see the frontal lobe start to go down. And it's not only going down while you're listening to it, but the after effects have also been shown to be very much there. Hmm. So it decreases your caring, it decreases your energy level, it decreases a lot of, you know, mental health aspects of things. And so one of the things we do that's pretty simple is just changing or listening to music that's actually healthier for us. And it can make a big difference there.
0: It is phenomenal. And what is the optimal type of music for people to enhance their frontal lobe?
1: It needs to be melodious music and harmonious music where it's not dissonant. It's more consonant. Now, you can have dissonance as far as it transferring from one phrase to another. But when it's centering in on the dissonance, that's also not good, even though there might not be rhythm behind it. And if the music tells a story, if you can kind of imagine a scene, interestingly, more of the movie music, if we just look at some of the music scores, that can be healthier for you than actually watching the movie, where you have the rapid scene of reference changes that actually also cause some frontal lobe suppression.
0: Yeah, I was going to ask, you want to touch at all on the media element and how that does that affect the frontal lobe as well?
1: It does, particularly the way a technology is used today, where we have all this distractibility aspect of things. So people will get on their smartphone to do something, and then right away they'll see some text And then they'll forget as to why they got onto their smartphone. And as they're looking at those texts, some push notifications come in. And then they go there to the internet, and all of a sudden they see several things there that they weren't planning on that are quite appetizing to them. And they're continually being distracted. And that suppresses an area of the brain called the anterior cingulate gyrus of the frontal lobe. And that's the area of our brain that we need to manage distressing emotions. So if we can't pay attention, which, you know, the culture of today, everyone gets ADHD, the normal use of devices.
0: Yeah.
1: And ADHD people do have problems managing their emotions because their anterior cingulate gyrus is affected. But fortunately, that can be reversed. Mm. But we have to get them away from the media and the normal use of the media. And it'll take a number of weeks, but about 6 weeks, we can see some significant dramatic improvement in the brain already starting to occur.
0: Well, it really makes me think too, because the anterior cingulate cortex also is involved with empathy and being able to empathize, connect with other people. And we wonder sometimes, you know, why is there so much anger and chaos going on in our world today, and people are really treating each other in such spiteful, angry ways. Do you think media could be a big part of that?
1: Oh, it's a major part of it. Yeah. The polarization of humanity in regards to distorted thoughts about each other is very much driven by the way people use media today.
0: So Dr. Nedley, now that you've been applying, you know, this 10-hit approach to demolish mental illness over the last, I don't know, how many years has it been now? About 20 years or so?
1: Yeah, it's actually more than 20. Yeah, wow. We started this approach actually in the mid to late 90s.
0: So. Okay, wow. So
1: yeah, we're getting up on 30.
0: That's amazing. So you've been really applying this approach for a lot of years now, for decades, really. What are some of the results that you've seen as you've applied this approach to really addressing those root causes for mental illness?
1: Well, you know, the group that we've studied probably the most is our community-based program group, where we've trained facilitators and coaches, and we're actually not part of it. We're just giving them the principles, and then they're kind of coaching them through those sessions. And they have to take pre and post depression and anxiety assessment tests. But just the mental health education program produces an 85% response rate in both depression and anxiety.
0: Wow.
1: And that is, you know, pretty gratifying, because it's very low cost, and it is also, you know, essentially side effect free. And it can be used with medicine or without medicine, but just the application of those principles in an educational program produces a pretty significant response. Now, of course, we can get better than that if they were to, you know, be in a residential facility where we can do their blood work, and we can have specific forms of CBT that they might not understand that can help them in the more comprehensive approach. But the fact that the vast majority of Americans wouldn't even need that, mm-hmm. they just need to be educated and engage in mentally healthy activities that will actually enhance their lives in so many other ways. It's been gratifying to be a part of all that.
0: Oh, that's wonderful. Yeah. And I've seen a lot of those results firsthand working in your clinic and seeing those results, and also even the community program. And then, of course, we use those same principles here at Beautiful Minds. So I'm sure some of our audience is saying, wow, this is amazing. I want to really not only learn about it, but how to apply it. What would you say to someone that's wanting to take that next step in really applying these principles to their lives? Are there places that they could go to learn more and to maybe engage in these programs?
1: Yeah, if they go to our website, nedleyhealth.com, and look at programs. So we have depression and anxiety online programs. We have community programs that would be good in their local area. If there's a trained facilitator, they might be able to see when those are going on and actually interact face-to-face with people in a coaching type approach. And then they could also look for residential possibilities there as well.
0: All right. Well, thank you so much for taking the time to be with us today. Really appreciate it. And I really have been inspired to continue to address the mental health problems that we see around us in a holistic way.
1: Thank you very much, Dr. Bynus. It's a real pleasure being here.
0: Thanks for listening. If you enjoyed today's episode, tell others about it. If you want to learn about our other mental health resources or submit a question to be answered on this show, visit our website at beautifulmindshealth.com. I hope you'll join us again next time.

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1: With the Wall Street Business Report, I'm Bob Agnew. A major business deal in the works involving Amazon and an Israeli AI company.
2: The Wall Street Journal reporting Amazon in talks to acquire the Israeli-founded AI startup called Descartes for $7 billion. Descartes was founded back in 2023 by three Israeli engineers. The company develops AI technology focused on real-time video editing.
1: That's Laura Winters reporting a tense economic exchange between the Treasury Department and a U.S. Senator's, Willie Nelson reports.
3: Treasury Secretary Scott Bessent has issued a pointed reply to Senator Elizabeth Warren's latest letter. The secretary accused the Massachusetts Democrat of ignoring her own role in Biden-era spending that fueled inflation. Bessent also defended the Trump tax cut on tips, overtime, and the child tax credit.
1: That is Willie Nelson. The bond markets closed, but Wall Street kept the lights on this Columbus Day. The Dow was up 195 points for the Wall Street Business Report. I'm Bob Agnew.
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1: Proverbs 22:2 says, "The rich and the poor meet together. The Lord is the maker of them all." Hi, I'm Rob West with today's Faith and Finance Minute. Money creates real differences in what people can afford, where they live, and the opportunities available to them. But Scripture reminds us that the wealthy and the poor share something far more important than economic status: the same Creator. That means money can never make one person more worthy of respect, attention, or compassion than another, and having less never diminishes someone's dignity. Financial circumstances may separate people in this life, but before God, we stand on equal ground. So let your stewardship reflect that truth. Honor people not for what they possess, but for the one whose image they bear. 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

0: Hi, I'm Charles Morris with Haven on the Weekend. 1,500 pastors leave their assignments every month in the U.S. because of conflict, burnout, or moral failure. October, Pastors Appreciation Month. And the Bible's very clear that we need to esteem them, respect them, love them. So make sure you take an opportunity to tell your pastors how much you appreciate them, and that will be priceless.
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3: With SRN News, I'm Keith Peters in Washington. Officials in Saudi Arabia say the main airport in Riyadh has been hit by a second missile attack in 2 days. Lisa Carton reports.
4: A Saudi military spokesman said a projectile hit King Khalid International Airport, starting a fire and causing injuries. President Trump said the U.S. is considering its response after a strike on the same airport killed 13 people, including one American, and injured more than 300 others. Houthi rebels in Yemen claim responsibility for a series of recent attacks on Saudi Arabia. I'm Lisa Carton.
3: President Trump believes a famed Italian explorer of yesteryear deserves to be put on a pedestal.
5: The president wants the Christopher Columbus statue back in front of Columbus, Ohio City Hall. Mr. Trump called for the statue's return during a White House Columbus tribute. In 2020, the mayor of Columbus ordered the statue removed during racial injustice protests. Earlier this year, Italian-American groups filed a lawsuit against the city, challenging the decision to take down the statue. Rich Thomason reporting.
3: Ukrainian drone strikes have taken out two Russian data centers that run the country's most popular search engine and AI chatbot. Experts say this is part of a larger trend when it comes to modern warfare.
6: Commercial drones that have been heavily modified, or maybe not even heavily modified in some cases, are able to control airspace over the battlefield.
3: Texas A&M's Professor Dan DeBree says this same drone technology is being used for our border. Mexican cartels, he says, are using them for surveillance. There's 1,000 penetrations every month, and he warns they could be used for attacks in the future. On Wall Street, the Dow up by 195 points, the Nasdaq dropped 120, the S&P down 4. This is SRN News.
7: Not far from where I live, pipelines are being buried in the ground. This got me thinking about all the stuff which is buried underground. Perhaps some company has come to you wanting to bury some kind of line on your ranch or farm. It might be a water line that serves your cows. It might be a gas line that supplies energy to an irrigation engine or perhaps an electrical cable. Or it might simply run through your property. There are fiber optic cables for phones and internet. There are deep casings for water, oil, and gas wells. While these resources have blessed us, what's going to happen to all this stuff when the Lord Jesus comes again? Is he just going to leave it? The Apostle Peter says the elements will melt with heat. I think it will burn deep. The Lord is going to clean it up. John the Revelator saw and visioned a new clean earth wherein righteousness dwells, and you and I can be part of it. This is Rod Bieber with Seed Time and Harvest.
3: News. A new survey finds most pastors believe churches need guidelines for using AI.
8: Borna's research finds 94% of pastors say churches should have rules or guidance for responsible AI use. They're split, though, on the approach. 45% favor a formal policy, 49% informal guidance. In practice, just 4% say their church has a formal policy, 17% informal guidance. Nearly 8 in 10 say their church has neither. Most pastors already use AI, often for behind-the-scenes work. Half say they use it to brainstorm, while about a third use it for biblical research, small group questions, or administrative tasks. Pastors are less comfortable with AI writing sermons or interpreting scripture, and just 10% support AI providing spiritual counseling. Ken Lorman reporting.
3: Researchers say clear guidelines could help set expectations. This is SRN News. Here's the Wall Street Business Report.
9: A major business deal in the works involving Amazon and an Israeli AI company.
10: The Wall Street Journal reporting Amazon in talks to acquire the Israeli-founded AI startup called Descartes for $7 billion. Descartes was founded back in 2023 by three Israeli engineers. The company develops AI technology focused on real-time video editing.
9: That's Laura Winters reporting a tense economic exchange between the Treasury Department and a U.S. Senator's Willie Nelson reports.
11: Treasury Secretary Scott Bessent has issued a pointed reply to Senator Elizabeth Warren's latest letter. The secretary accused the Massachusetts Democrat of ignoring her own role in Biden-era spending that fueled inflation. Bessent also defended the Trump tax cut on tips, overtime, and the child tax credit.
9: That is Willie Nelson. The bond markets closed, but Wall Street kept the lights on. This Columbus Day, the Dow was up 195 points for the Wall Street Business Report. I'm Bob Agnew.
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12: Have you ever thought that God grades on a curve? Here's truth for your life today from the book of Ephesians. For it is by grace you have been saved, through faith. And this, not from yourselves. It is the gift of God, not by works, so that no one can boast. Ephesians 2, verses 8 and 9.

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1: Welcome to Science, Scripture, and Salvation, a radio ministry of the Institute for Creation Research. In this program, we want to encourage you in your Christian faith by showing how scientific evidence supports the Bible, particularly the Genesis account. The book of Genesis lays the foundation for all matters addressed in the rest of the Bible: the nature of God, His sovereignty in creation, man's purpose, sin, marriage, family, and why we need a Savior are all introduced and explained in Genesis. When we see that the first and most foundational book of the Bible can be trusted in all matters, including science, it builds confidence in the rest of the inspired Word all the way to Revelation. On today's show, we'll get to hear from Dr. Jake Hebert, physicist and research associate with the Institute for Creation Research. Here's Dr. Hebert.
2: Christians who accept the idea of millions of years may be unaware that they are holding to a logically inconsistent position. On the one hand, they profess to believe the Bible and to believe that it's God's word, but they fail to accept Genesis 1 through 2 as written. I think a lot of these Christians probably deep down are uncomfortable with the obvious tension between the Bible's claim that God made everything in 6 days and the claims of secular scientists that everything's the result of an evolutionary process lasting billions of years. But they may tell themselves that it's not that big a deal. Yes, it does seem logically inconsistent to take the rest of Scripture at face value, but not those first two chapters. But they may have convinced themselves that they can live with that inconsistency. The problem with that, however, is that when you do that, you end up logically undermining the entire Bible. This compromise is not going to stay confined to Genesis chapters 1 and 2. It's going to spill over to other parts of the Bible. For instance, we have these rock layers all over the world, what we call sedimentary rocks. And within those rocks are the fossilized remains of billions of plants and animals. And if it really is true, as the secular scientists claim, that those rocks are millions or billions of years old, well, then obviously the fossilized remains in them must also be millions of years old. We have fossilized thorns within these rock layers. Well, what does the Bible say about thorns? In Genesis chapter 3, verses 17 through 18, it says, "Then to Adam he said, because you have heeded the voice of your wife and have eaten from the tree of which I commanded you, saying, you shall not eat of it, cursed is the ground for your sake, and toil you shall eat of it all the days of your life. Both thorns and thistles it shall bring forth for you, and you shall eat the herb of the field." The problem here is that according to evolutionary thinking, modern, quote-unquote, humans did not appear until relatively recently. Yet thorns were already supposedly in existence for millions of years, even hundreds of millions of years, before people supposedly came about. So how can thorns and thistles be punishment for man's sin if they were already in existence before men even existed? And what makes that even worse is that that very same chapter of Genesis, Genesis chapter 3, is the same part of the Bible that gives us the very first promise of a Redeemer who would save us and defeat the devil. Genesis 3:15, God is speaking and he says, "And I will put enmity between you and the woman and between your seed and her seed. He shall bruise your head and you shall bruise his heel." And so Christian theologians are practically unanimous. They universally agree this is a prophecy about the Lord Jesus Christ, and it's in Genesis chapter 3. So if Genesis chapter 3 is wrong about thorns and thistles, then how can we be confident that it's not wrong about the promise of a coming Redeemer as well? But the problems don't stop there. Remember that we just said that these fossils are found in water-deposited rocks. You have billions of these fossils in these rocks. Many of them are mangled. They show evidence of catastrophic, violent death. That would seem to be a face value evidence for the Genesis flood, yet the evolutionists claim there's no evidence for a global flood. And unfortunately, a lot of Christians, and I want to say this as gently as I know how, they tend to rather naively take that claim of secular scientists at face value. And yet, the Apostle Peter prophesied that there would come in the last days scoffers that will deny these biblical truths. And Peter said, knowing this first, that scoffers will come in the last days,

0: walking according to their own lust and saying, where is the promise of his coming? For since the fathers fell asleep, all things continue as they were from the beginning of creation. For this they willfully forget that by the word of God the heavens were of old and the earth standing out of water and in the water, by which the world that then existed perished, being flooded with water. But the heavens and the earth, which are now preserved by the same word, are reserved for fire until the day of judgment and perdition of ungodly men. So what do we expect these scoffers to say? Are they going to say, yes, these water-deposited rocks and the billions of animal fossils within them, they sure do look like a worldwide flood, but I love my sin too much to admit that? No, of course not. Of course they're going to try to rationalize their disobedience somehow. And that's exactly what the Apostle Peter told us. He told us that they have a philosophy that says all things continue as they were from the beginning of the creation. And we call this philosophy uniformitarianism. And according to this passage, which is 2 Peter chapter 3, Peter tells us that these scoffers will deny three things. They're going to deny that God created the world in verse 5. They will deny that God destroyed the world with a flood in the days of Noah in verse 6. And they will deny that the Lord Jesus is coming again in verse 4 of chapter 3. Now, of course, that all sounds vaguely familiar, and that sounds exactly like what evolutionists say. So we're going to come back in a moment and discuss this in more detail in our next segment.
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1: 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Here's Dr. Hebert.
0: Well, we just saw earlier that the Apostle Peter warned us in his second epistle, chapter 3, that there's going to come scoffers one day who are going to deny that God created the universe. They're going to deny that there was a global worldwide flood, and they're going to deny that the Lord Jesus is coming again. Well, that all sounds vaguely familiar. That's exactly what evolutionists say. And the Apostle Peter was warning us about this. But suppose we ignore Peter's warning and we accept those claims that the evolutionists are making at face value. Well, in that case, we would be accepting their claim that these water-deposited rocks and the fossils within them are not the result of the Genesis flood. They claim instead that they were deposited slowly over millions of years. Now, if that's true, well, then where is the evidence for a flood? If those rocks and fossils really did form slowly over millions of years, then it looks like there isn't any evidence for a flood, at least a global flood. Yet how can you have a global flood that left behind no evidence? So in that case, you have to resort to contortions. You either have to say that the flood was a tranquil flood that left behind no geological evidence that it occurred, or you have to say that the flood really wasn't a global event. Well, the idea of a tranquil flood is geologically impossible. There's no such thing as a tranquil flood. If the flood really did happen the way the Bible says it did, it would have deposited those rocks and fossils. And furthermore, it's very clear from Scripture the flood was global. Genesis chapter 7, verses 18 through 22 has at least six indications that this really was a global flood. The passage states, "And the waters prevailed exceedingly on the earth, and all the high hills under the whole heaven were covered. The waters prevailed 15 cubits upward, and the mountains were covered. And all flesh died that moved on the earth, birds and cattle and beasts, and every creeping thing that creeps on the earth, and every man, all in whose nostrils was the breath of the spirit of life, all that was on the dry land died." I mean, how many ways does it have to be written? It's very clear here this is a worldwide global flood. But if you accept what the secular scientists are saying, not only do you have to explain away Genesis chapter 1 and 2 and then Genesis chapter 3, now you have to explain away the flood account as well, Genesis chapter 6 through 8. And yet the Apostle Peter himself affirmed that the flood was global. You can check that in 2 Peter chapter 2, verse 5. But if he's wrong about this, maybe he was also wrong about the transfiguration of Christ and Christ's resurrection, which he testifies to in 2 Peter chapter 1, verses 16 through 18, and 1 Peter chapter 3, verse 18. So what you see here is when you start compromising with Genesis, it ends up spilling over not only into the Old Testament, but into the New Testament as well. And it ends up undermining the authority of the Lord Jesus. There are at least three passages in the New Testament that make it very clear the Lord Jesus believed in a recent creation. Mark 10:6 says that, "But from the beginning of the creation, God made them male and female, not billions of years after the creation, but from the beginning of the creation." Mark chapter 13, verse 19, and Luke chapter 11, verses 50 through 51. The passage in Mark says, "For in those days there will be tribulation, such as has not been since the beginning of the creation which God created until this time, nor ever shall be." Well, if you've got tribulation, that means you have to have life that can experience tribulation. But according to the evolutionary story, there was no life in the universe until billions of years after the creation. And yet, according to this passage, there was tribulation going on from the beginning of the creation. And we know that death and suffering entered the world as a result of Adam's sin. And of course, the Lord Jesus would know, right? Because he is the creator. He's the same yesterday, today, and forever. He doesn't change. So if he testified that the universe is young, then obviously every Christian ought to believe that. And if he was wrong about that, how can he be the Son of God? So what I'm trying to drive home here is that when you compromise with Genesis, you may think that that compromise is going to stay confined to the first two chapters, but it's not. It's going to spill over and it's going to affect the way you look at the rest of the Bible. We've got lots of resources on our website to help answer your questions, and we hope that you will avail yourselves of them and get informed on this issue.
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0: With the Wall Street Business Report, I'm Bob Agnew. A major business deal in the works involving Amazon and an Israeli AI company.
1: The Wall Street Journal reporting Amazon in talks to acquire the Israeli-founded AI startup called Descartes for $7 billion. Descartes was founded back in 2023 by three Israeli engineers. The company develops AI technology focused on real-time video editing.
0: That's Laura Winters reporting a tense economic exchange between the Treasury Department and a U.S. senator's, Willie Nelson reports.
2: Treasury Secretary Scott Bessent has issued a pointed reply to Senator Elizabeth Warren's latest letter. The secretary accused the Massachusetts Democrat of ignoring her own role in Biden-era spending that fueled inflation. Bessent also defended the Trump tax cut on tips, overtime, and the child tax credit.
0: That is Willie Nelson. The bond markets closed, but Wall Street kept the lights on this Columbus Day. The Dow was up 195 points for the Wall Street Business Report. I'm Bob Agnew.
3: How important is prayer? Do you believe in prayer? The Bible says the effective, fervent prayer of a righteous man avails much. James 5, verse 16. 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
5: The Chempedak tree is found in Malaysia. It is closely related to jackfruits in the mulberry family. The Chempedak tree produces edible fruits that are about a foot long. Researchers studying the Chempedak were surprised to discover that they bloom irregularly. One tree was watched by researchers for 5 years before it bloomed. While the flowers smell like watermelon, they offer no nectar to entice pollinating insects. Nor do the insects that do pollinate the Chempedak tree eat any of the pollen. Well, what then attracts the two species of gall midges that pollinate the flowers? It's a fungus, and the fungus attacks only the male flowers of the tree. The midges like to eat the fungus, so they crawl into the male flowers as they eat the fungus, picking up the pollen. And then they go to the clumps of female flowers looking for more fungus, and they inadvertently pollinate them. This arrangement, in which the tree depends entirely upon a fungus to attract the pollinators, is unknown in any other species. Well, this raises the question of how such an arrangement could have evolved. Without both the midges and the fungus, the first Chempedak tree would have been the last. All three elements in this interrelated system had to have come into being at the same time. The Chempedak tree bears witness to a rapid creation of the interdependent plant and insect world, just as the book of Genesis reports.
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6 days after being brutally assaulted, Matthew Shepard died in a hospital in Fort Collins, Colorado, on October the 12th, 1998. He was victimized because of his sexual orientation. The fact that two men disagreed with Matthew's lifestyle isn't the issue. It's your right to feel how you want about anything at all. But a person's choices, whether you agree with them or not, should not make them the target of brutality. A person does not become your enemy because they live differently, have different politics, or see social or religious issues in a way that you don't. Unless, of course, you're incredibly insecure and very small-minded. If you're gracious only to people who agree with you, you're not gracious. You're tribal and carnal. This is why the Bible talks about meekness and forgiveness and patience. You don't always get your way in this world, and it's how you deal with that that indicates the depth of your character. Your team or your candidate doesn't always win. Your position isn't always popular. Followers of Jesus aren't on this earth to see their candidate elected or their political position become law, but to prepare for eternity and to reflect the character of Jesus, who said, "By this all will know that you are my disciples, if you have love for one another." John 13:35. If you're an angry person, bigoted, if you're an intolerant Christian, why would a non-Christian want to follow Jesus and be like you? The death of Matthew Shepard was not a reflection of society as a whole, but of what people are capable of being, but should never be. Even if you think something is wrong, especially if you think something is wrong, you make your point by revealing the character of Jesus, and you don't do that by being angry, but by acting as Jesus would. That's how a Christian lives. John Bradshaw, It Is Written.

Thyatira is located about 30 miles southwest of Pergamus, and it was founded by Seleucus, one of Alexander the Great's generals. As there are no natural fortifications in the area, it was built to protect the northern defenses and thus came into being as a garrison city. It was not a naturally strong city and did not have the look of a fortress, and it has been captured, rebuilt, and destroyed many times. In later years, its manufacturing industries will come to prominence, being brass and bronze instruments. These industries were known for their guilds or trade unions, a situation of work that made it very difficult to be a Christian. It was also famed for the dyeing of cloth, in particular red and purple cloth. And this is referenced in Acts 16, verse 14, where it says that Paul met Lydia of Thyatira in Philippi, a seller of purple. The name Thyatira means sacrifice of contrition and fittingly represents this church, in particular the time period of church history when, through apostasy,

simple faith was exchanged or sacrificed for outward works or penances. Jesus is introduced to this church as one who has eyes like a flame of fire and feet like bronze, language that those living here would have resonated with. This is the only church where Jesus uses his title, the Son of God, in introduction to them. In fact, it's the only time this term is used in Revelation. It is fitting that during this time period, the place and authority of the Son of God was usurped by a symbolic Jezebel representing apostate church. This church has the longest message given to it and also covers the longest time period, more than 1,000 years, or half the Christian era. Their commendation is that their works would be known, the latter more than the first. It's fitting that during this time period, the reformers would arise at the end, bringing renewed hope and emphasis back to God's word. This church receives the most definite rebuke of all the churches, and the reference to Queen Jezebel is particularly significant. Jezebel in the Old Testament was a Phoenician and a worshipper of Baal, and the result of her marriage to King Ahab was that Israel was led into idolatry. It was during the reign of King Ahab and his marriage to Jezebel where the land had a drought for 3.5 years. This is a type of the time when paganism would come into the church and the head of the state would be controlled by the head of the church, just like King Ahab, the head of the state, was controlled by his wife, the prophetess. Any time in history where church and state have united, it has led to internal corruption and outward persecution. The time period usually associated with this church is 538 to 1798, when the Roman church ruled as a joint religio-political power. It was in 538 where Emperor Justinian made a decree declaring the Bishop of Rome the corrector of heretics and gave him ecclesiastical authority and civil authority, which held sway until the Napoleonic Wars, when this was stripped away. It was also during this time period where appeals were made to reform during the Reformation by men such as John Wycliffe and Martin Luther. But as Revelation 2 verse 21 says, she repented not. In verse 25, the counsel is given, hold fast till I come. The first reference to the second coming in all the letters. This doctrine had largely been set aside and falsely interpreted during the Dark Ages. The promise is given to this church that they would have power or authority over nations, encouraging considering the strength of the state and the weakness of the true church during this time. They are also told that they would get the morning star. The morning star appears at the darkest hour of the night. Many people believe this refers to John Wycliffe, who is often referred to as the morning star of the Reformation, being the first ray of light to appear on the horizon after centuries of darkness. If you are in the midst of darkness and going through a hard time, then the promise of hope is always there. It is at the times of deepest discouragement when divine help is nearest. If you have wandered far from God or sunk into apostasy, then know you can always reach out to Him and renew your relationship with Him.

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9: Welcome to your story hour. I'm Aunt Nikki.
10: And I'm Uncle John, and we're here to bring you today's
9: inspiring story.
11: Are you ready to go delving deep into our story for today, Uncle John?
10: Delving deep? Wow, Aunt Nikki. It sounds like this story might be taking us into subterranean territory.
11: That's exactly right.
10: Oh, good. Where are we going? Are we going scuba diving? Are we visiting a salt mine? Are we...
11: Whoa, Uncle John. You'll just have to wait and see.
10: All right, then.
11: Let's listen now to the story of The Inchworm Adventure. Vivian Bianchi and her best friend Kira have been pals since before either of them could remember. They loved playing dolls together when they were little. Now that they are teenagers, their favorite togetherness activity is shopping. And of course, they stay in almost constant contact by texting. So Vivian wasn't at all surprised as she was getting ready for school one morning when her phone dinged with a text from Kira.
12: Hey, cool. Kira's gonna wear a new purple belt to school today. If I wear my purple belt too, we'll be twins. I'll text her back. Wearing mine too. There. Now to find my belt. Aha, here it is.
13: Josh, Vivian, are you guys ready? We need to leave in 5 minutes if you're gonna be on time for school today.
14: Coming.
12: Hey, Dad.
15: Save the seat for you.
12: Hey, Kara, thanks.
16: The mall is gonna have a big sale this Sunday. Do you wanna go with me?
12: Sure. Who doesn't like new clothes?
16: Well, I wasn't going to look at clothes.
12: You weren't?
16: No. I was thinking about getting something for my mom for Mother's Day.
12: But Mother's Day isn't until next month.
16: I know, but if I have something already,

0: I won't have to worry about forgetting it.
1: I guess you're right. So I...
2: Atención, clase. Buenos dias.
3: Buenos dias, Señor Martinez.
2: Today we will learn words for clothes. I am wearing a blue blouse. Yo llevo una blusa azul. Repeat after me. Blusa.
3: Blusa.
2: Let's see. Belts. Cinturones. Your turn to say it.
3: Cinturones.
2: Kira y Vivian llevan cinturones.
1: We're twins.
2: Okay.
4: Somos gemelas.
2: Muy bien.
1: So, Pamela, when are you planning on going to the mall on Sunday?
0: I'll have to double check with my mom to see if she can give us a ride. I'll text tonight, okay?
1: Okay, later, Kara.
5: That evening, Josh was lying on the couch writing an essay on his laptop while Vivian was in the kitchen, textbooks spread all around her on the table.
1: 9x squared minus 24x plus 28 equals 0.
6: I'm home.
1: Hey, Dad.
7: Hey, kids, come in here. I have something for you.
8: Okay. What is it?
1: Yeah, what's up?
7: Well, let me fish it out of my pocket. Ta-da! Here we go.
8: A key? Aw, Dad, you got me a car? You shouldn't have.
7: No, it's not a key to a car.
1: Then what's it to, Dad?
7: This key opens the door to our next adventure. It's the key to Inchworm.
8: Inchworm? Isn't that the cave you were telling us about last week?
7: Righto. I get to take you guys caving on Sunday.
8: Cool. Awesome.
1: Oh, I just got a text from Kira. She and I were going to go to the mall on Sunday, but could I bring her caving with us?
7: Sure. Tell her to bring her little brother, Bryce, along too.
1: Great. I'll text her now.
7: I'll email her mom a list of all the supplies they'll need, as well as the cave liability waiver.
1: Okay.
5: To Vivian's delight, Kira's parents gave permission for her and Bryce to go on the caving trip. And on Sunday, everyone gathered at the Inchworm Cave trailhead. After Dad opened the gate using his special key, he went over some cave safety instructions.
7: Who remembers what we need three of? Here's a hint. La, la, la, la, la, la.
9: Light.
7: That's right, Bryce. That's why each of us attached a headlight to our helmets and why we're also carrying flashlights and candles.
1: And our cell phones have flashlights too, just in case.
7: Yes. Speaking of cell phones, you should probably turn your phones on airplane mode.
1: What? Why?
7: There'll be no cell service when we're deep underground.
3: Aww.
7: And we don't want our phones to run out of battery searching for signal.
0: Yeah, okay. There. Airplane mode on. It'll be so weird to be disconnected from the world all day.
1: I know, right? How are we gonna survive?
7: I'll bet you won't even think about your phones once we're in the cave.
1: Sure, Dad.
7: Now, I want to make sure you understand the other supplies cavers need besides light. Any ideas?
1: Food and water? And trash bags?
7: Good job, girls.
10: We have sacks and snacks in our tiny backpacks.
7: And remember, don't hold back. Stay with the pack.
0: Don't worry, Mr. Bianchi. We won't wander off.
7: In that case, let's make like an inchworm and squirm.
1: Huh?
7: Follow me, and you'll see.
5: The group hiked down a winding trail that followed a small ravine between two hills. When they neared the bottom, they spotted a gaping sinkhole in the hillside, which looked as if the ground were yawning, and walked inside.
1: Wow, this cave is enormous. It'll probably have an amazing echo, too.
11: Hello!
2: Did you hear that, Viv? The cave is saying hello to us, too.
9: Caves can't talk.
2: Ah, Bryce, you're ruining all the fun.
7: Well, how about we add more fun to our day by saying hello to some of my favorite cave residents?
10: Cave residents? You mean like bats? Cool!
7: Well, bats are cool, but they're not my favorite cave resident.
10: Really? What's your favorite?
7: Well, let's see if you can figure it out. They're actually here in this room with us. But you might have an easier job spotting them if you turn on your headlights.
10: Okay, here goes. But I don't see anything except for rocks covered in moss.
9: Hey, I see something orange over in the corner by this puddle of water.
10: Where? Let me see. Cool, a salamander.
7: My favorite cave resident.
12: Hello, salamander.
9: Oh, look, another one.
1: Hello to you, too.
10: Sorry to break it to you, Kira, but the salamanders aren't going to say hello back to you.
1: But it does look like they could wave at you with their super long tails.
7: More than half their length is tail. All right, let's continue on.
11: Goodbye, salamanders!
1: I always thought salamanders would be brown, but these are bright orange with black dots. And so many of them. 1, 2, 4, 5, 7 salamanders.
6: Hurry up, Viv. I don't want you to fall behind and get separated from the rest of us.
1: Coming! How could I get separated? We're all in the same room. Hey, where'd Josh go?
0: He disappeared through that hole. That's how we get into the main part of the cave.
1: What? That opening is like 10 inches high.
0: Yeah, we'd have walked right by it if your dad hadn't shown us where it is.
7: All right, in order to fit through, we all have to crawl on our stomachs just like Josh did.
0: Just like an inchworm!
1: Well, I'm ready to inch. Oh, this is a lot of work.
7: But it's worth it. Just wait till you see the formations at the end of this passage.
1: Oh, my arms are tired of pulling me. Oh, but the cave is wider than I am tall. I wonder, could I roll on my side instead of crawling? Hey, yeah, it's easier to roll than to crawl.
0: Yeah, but you're not an inchworm anymore. I guess you're a pill bug now.
10: Hey, Dad, the tunnel gets wider and splits up here. What should I do?
7: Wait till the rest of us catch up, Josh. Okay, now that everyone is caught up, according to my map, we need to follow the higher passage. But first, let's shine our lights on the ceiling.
12: Whoa!
1: Wow.
12: Oh. That is so cool.
1: Such beautiful, glittering, white icicles.
9: But they can't be icicles, Kira, because it's not freezing. What are they, Mr. Bianchi?
7: They're called soda straws, Bryce. Think of them as baby stalactites.
1: Baby stalactites? Aw, they're so cute.
10: What's with girls and babies?
9: I know.
7: Soda straws are formed as water slowly leaches through cracks in the rock. See the drops of water at the tip?
1: Is that what makes them glitter?
7: Yes, it is. And it's also what makes them grow. Water is full of minerals, and as the water slowly drips down the straw and forms droplets at the tip, it leaves behind an infinitely small ring of mineral. So small that, depending on the circumstances, it can take about a year for a straw to even grow a millimeter.
9: Wow, that's a long time.
7: Uh-huh. And it only takes a couple of seconds to destroy a straw that might have taken thousands of years to form. That's why we never, ever want to touch any cave formations, no matter how cool they look.
1: Are there other formations in this cave, Dad?
7: Absolutely. So, down we go.
5: You know, girls and boys, soda straws in caves aren't the only things that can be destroyed in an instant.
13: Aunt Nikki is very right. You can build people up with the words you say, but you can also destroy their self-confidence and happiness by being mean. That's why in the Bible, Peter wrote that we should lay aside all malice, all deceit, hypocrisy, envy, and all evil speaking.
5: Mm-hmm. It's much better to encourage one another and build each other up. That's what Jesus wants us to do so we can live happy, meaningful lives.
13: The Bible is full of wisdom that can help us follow God's plan for our lives.
5: Yes, it is. That's why we're so passionate about sharing adventures in the Holy Bible with you boys and girls.
13: The adventures are a series of free Bible lessons that go through Jesus' life, parables and teachings, and how to make good choices in our day-to-day lives.
5: So what are you waiting for? Sign up today. You can even do the adventures online. 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
13: And now it's time to get back to our story called The Inchworm Adventure.
5: The group of happy cavers clambered over and crawled under rocks as they made their way deeper and deeper into Inchworm Cave. After an hour, they reached a large room with a high domed ceiling.
9: Wow! This room is bigger than our entire house.
10: I had no idea that caves could be so large.
7: All right, everyone, gather around. I want to show you something.

0: something. Turn off your headlamps.
1: Whoa! This is the darkest dark I've ever been in. I can't even see my hand, even though I'm waving it right in front of my face.
0: When I was your age, I used to come here with my youth group. We'd turn off our lights and sing. And I must say, the sound of songs in the darkness is absolutely sublime.
2: Oh, can we sing in the darkness too?
3: Yeah, we could sing a song about caves.
1: I don't know about you guys, but I don't know any songs about caves.
4: Maybe we could make one up. I know. Let's sing A Hunting We Will Go, but change it to caving.
0: Sounds good. Give us a pitch, Vivian.

0: like a cathedral in here.
1: You're right, Dad. Singing in the darkness is the best.
2: Nah, crawling through cool tunnels is the best.
3: Well, then you're gonna love where we're going next, Josh.
2: A slot canyon. Awesome.
3: We'll follow this passage all the way to the end where there's a waterfall.
1: Cool.
0: Is it safe? I mean, it looks kind of tricky.
3: You'll do just fine. The canyon is super narrow, and there are plenty of hand and footholds, so turn your body sideways into a bridge. Keep your back to one wall and your hands and feet on the other, like this. See?
0: Oh, yeah, that does look easy. And you're right, it's so narrow that it's impossible to fall. Okay, I can do this.
3: That's the spirit. Josh, you go first, and then next, Bryce.
2: Ready to help me lead the expedition, Bryce?
1: Okay.
3: You're next, Kira. I'll stay between you and Viv so that I can help both of you.
4: Neither Vivian nor Kira needed help as they made their way through the passage. They easily found handholds and footholds and often stopped to point out interesting formations to each other.
0: I really like how twisty and turny this canyon is. The elegant lines and curves would make a really beautiful painting.
3: The limestone was carved into these shapes by water over the years as it searched for the easiest way downhill.
1: Dad?
3: Yeah?
1: I wasn't sure if I should say anything, but I have a bad feeling about this.
3: Oh?
1: Yeah, I just thought you should know.
3: You don't need to worry, Viv. I've been in this cave before, and it's perfectly safe. Besides, I'm here to help you.
1: Okay. Dad?
3: Yeah, Viv?
1: I really do have a bad feeling about this, and it keeps getting worse. Can we go back to the large cavern?
3: I know you'd love seeing the waterfall at the end of this passage.
1: Please, Dad.
3: Well, okay, if you're sure you want to turn around.
1: I'm sure.
3: All right, then.
5: Josh?
6: Yeah?
5: We're gonna turn around.
6: What?
5: We're going back.
6: Well, okay, we're coming. What's going on?
3: We're gonna go back to the large cavern room.
6: Why?
1: Yeah, how come? I have a bad feeling about this passage.
6: You have a bad feeling?
1: A really bad feeling.
6: Are you getting claustrophobic?
1: No, but what if my feeling is God trying to tell me something?
0: You really think God is talking to you?
1: I don't know. I just really think we need to turn around.
3: Then around we go.
4: Since the canyon passage was so narrow and they couldn't pass each other, Vivian was now in the lead and Josh brought up the rear. When Vivian finally emerged from the passage and clambered back up into the large room, she breathed a sigh of relief.
1: Phew!
3: You sound happier, Viv.
1: I am.
0: Almost there! Oh no! I'm slipping! Ah!
3: Kira! Kira, are you okay?
0: I caught myself so I wouldn't fall, but my shoulder really hurts.
7: Uh-oh, Kira. Your arm looks kind of funny.
3: I think you dislocated your shoulder.
0: Uh-oh. Oh, no.
3: Do you know how to relocate it?
0: No. Oh, how am I ever going to get out of here?
3: It'll be okay, Kira. It'll be okay. Just breathe. Just breathe. In and out. You know, there you go. There you go. It'll be all right, I promise. We're gonna make sure that you get help. But first, let's get you comfortable.

0: Here, let me help you up. Careful. Now, here, you can sit on this rock. Careful.
1: And my shoulder hurts if I don't hold it out straight, but I'm not very strong.
0: Okay. I'm going to sit here next to you and support your arm for you.
2: Here, Kira. I'm ripping a hole in the bottom of this garbage bag, and I'm going to pull it over your head like a poncho. It'll help trap heat next to your body so that you don't get hypothermia.
1: Oh, thank you.
0: Good thinking, Vivian. Since we're underground, it's constantly about 55 degrees here in Inchworm Cave. Now, 55 degrees doesn't seem very cold when we're crawling through the cave, but we'll start feeling cold just by sitting here. Now, Josh, do you remember how to get back to the mouth of the cave?
3: Yes, I think so.
0: Just in case, open up my backpack, pull out the map.
3: Here, got it.
0: Oh, I'm glad I taught you how to read it yesterday. Now you and Vivian, go get help. When you get out of the cave, call 911 and then ask for a cave rescue team. You got it?
3: Uh-huh.
0: Don't worry, Kira, I'm not going anywhere.
4: What about me?
0: Well, Bryce, I need you to help me keep your sister company.
5: Vivian and Josh worked their way back across the large cavern, and then Josh led the way down the long passage on the other side. The passage seemed much longer than they remembered, and then...
3: Uh-oh, this isn't good.
2: What?
3: We've hit a dead end.
2: No way! Well, where's the crawlway that leads to the entrance of the cave?
3: Well, the map shows that this passageway should have led us right by it, but... I didn't see it when we came through.
2: Oh, neither did I.
3: I should have paid more attention on our way in. I never thought today would go like this.
2: Oh, no kidding. It's horrible.
3: Yeah.
2: Oh, I guess we have to turn around.
3: And hope that we find the crawlway on our way back.
0: Do you hear that, Kira? Someone's coming. Help has arrived.
3: No, Dad. Sorry. It's Viv and me. We couldn't find the crawlway that takes us to the mouth of the cave.
0: That's okay, son.
2: We hit a dead end. Are we trapped?
0: No, we are not trapped. Kira, I know how to get to the cave's entrance and probably should have gone to begin with. I'm sorry.
1: That's okay, Mr. Bianchi. You were holding up my arm.
0: Well, now I'm going to go get some help. Vivian, can you and Bryce take turns holding up Kira's arm?
4: Of course, Dad. I'll take my turn first.
0: Thank you, Bryce. Nobody should ever go caving alone, so Josh, you come with me.
3: Okay.
0: We'll be back as soon as we can.
2: Okay, Dad. Are you still warm enough, Kira?
1: Mm-hmm.
2: Here, let me get some granola bars. You guys are probably hungry. I sure am. All right, here you go, Kira.
1: Thanks, Viv.
2: Ooh, this is good. Bryce, as soon as I'm done with my granola bar, I'll take your place so you can eat.
4: Okay. That's weird. My headlight is flashing.
1: Yours is too, Vivian.
2: Oh, no. Of course. All of our headlights would run out of batteries at about the same time.
1: Well, they're getting dimmer. Oh, what are we going to do now?
4: Don't worry, sis.
2: We have candles and flashlights here in our backpacks, remember?
1: But what if nobody comes back until everything is dead?
2: Maybe to conserve our lights, we should only turn them on and use them when we need to, just in case.
4: Okay.
1: Wow. It's really dark. I sure feel better when I can see.
2: I know, Kira. But we've got to remember the true source of peace doesn't come from our headlamps. It comes from God. He's with us even though we're way down deep in this cave.
1: Yeah. Yeah, you're right. I'm gonna trust him to get us out of here. And fast.
5: Vivian and Bryce took turns holding Kira's arm, offering encouraging words whenever her fear started to get the better of her. They were all relieved when eventually, after several dark, chilly hours, they heard the beautiful sound of thuds traveling toward them through the cave.
6: Kira! Hello? It's the cave rescue team. We're almost there.
1: Oh, we're saved. Quick, turn on a flashlight.
2: We see your light. Here. We're over here.
7: I see you.
6: Aha. Here you are.
7: Hey, guys. My name is Travis, and this is Alyssa.
2: Hey there.
7: I'm in charge of the volunteer cave rescue team, and I'm guessing that the one with her arm sticking straight out is Kira.
1: Yeah.
7: Can you tell me what happened?
1: I was climbing up out of that passage that goes to the waterfall, and I started to slip. So I reached out to catch myself, and I dislocated my shoulder.
7: Well, let's see if we can relocate it for you. We need to get you up on that long rock, lying on your stomach, with your hurt arm hanging over the edge of the rock. Can you do that?
1: I think so.
2: Come on, Bryce, let's help Kira over to the rock.
7: Easy, easy. You're doing great. Okay, now, just lie down.
1: All right.
7: Good. Now, I'm going to pull slightly on your arm.
2: Oh, I know it hurts. Here, you can squeeze my hand. Maybe that will help.
7: Unfortunately, it will hurt more before it gets better. The idea is to let gravity do most of the work and pull your shoulder away from your body until it pops back into place. But sometimes that takes a while. Well, it's been 15 minutes already, and we haven't relocated your shoulder yet. So we're just going to focus on getting you out of here. There's an ambulance at the trailhead waiting to take you to the hospital. The ER doctors will fix you up.
1: Okay.
2: All right, Kira, let me help you off this rock and we can start walking. Oh, it's all right, Kira, we've got you.
7: Don't worry about falling. Just put one foot in front of the next. There you go.
5: The group slowly walked Kira across the room, carefully maneuvering around the enormous rocks that littered the cavern's floor. When they crossed to the other side and entered the long passage, there weren't any more rocks in their way. And once there, the other members of the rescue team were there waiting to help.
7: All right, Kira. See the long orange litter that my teammates have set up on the ground?
4: It looks like a sled.
7: We're going to have you lie down in the litter on your back.
1: Okay.
7: Good. Now I'm going to move your arm in close to your body.
1: Oh,
2: I know it hurts, but you're doing so well.
7: We'll just wrap the tarp around you.
2: And fasten the strap so you're held tight and won't slide around. There. She's secure.
7: All right, everybody. Let's pick her up on the count of three. One, two, three. You all right there, Kira? All right, then. Let's get you out of here.
5: The cave rescue team carried Kira as gently as they could down the long passage until they got to the crawlway, where Travis instructed the rescue crew on how to proceed.
7: Okay, obviously we can't carry the litter anymore. From here on out, we'll need to shove it along as we crawl. Carefully, let's set her down. The best way for us to get through this tight space is to move in unison. When I say push, slide the litter forward. Then we'll crawl to catch up. And so on. Ready?
2: Ready.
7: Push. Crawl. Push. Crawl. Push. Crawl.
5: After pushing and crawling through the 400-foot crawlway, the cave rescue team triumphantly emerged from Inchworm Cave.
7: You're a trooper, all right. Now, all we have to do is carry you to the trailhead, and the ambulance will take you from there.
1: Thank you. Thank you for rescuing me.
5: After Kira was bundled into the waiting ambulance, Josh, Bryce, and Vivian piled into the car, and Mr. Bianchi sped to the hospital. By the time they got there, the ER doctor had already relocated Kira's shoulder, which had been out of socket for nearly 10 hours.
2: My shoulder looks normal again.
8: Yay!
1: Well, normal except for the blue sling I have to wear for the next week.
9: Kira, I came as soon as I heard. Are you all right?
1: Hi, Mom. Yes, I'm all right. Now.
9: What happened? I want to hear all about how you were rescued.
1: Well, Mom, the cave rescue team was amazing. But I don't think they're really who rescued me from the cave.
10: What?
1: I think it was God.
9: Tell me, what happened?
1: Well, we were in a really small, twisty tunnel. which would have been almost impossible to get out of if I dislocated my shoulder there. But we turned around because Vivian had a strong impression that we needed to go back. I was rescued because Vivian listened to God's voice.
8: Wow, Aunt Nikki. Do you think God spoke to Vivian?
5: Well, Uncle John, Kira told me this story herself. She truly believes that Vivian heard, or rather felt, God's voice, and I agree with her.
8: Me too. There have been many times when God has spoken to people in a voice that they could hear with their ears, but most of the time, he speaks in a still, small voice that we feel in our hearts.
5: The important thing is that we stop and pray and listen. And because God is with us, we can always ask for help.
8: I just love hearing stories about God's direct intervention in people's lives. Stories like a stalled truck and the lost goggles, about how God performs two miracles for a young girl named Janet.
5: Or stories like Grandpa Jack's attic, about how an angel saved Grandpa Jack's life when he was a young man.
8: There are so many stories like this.
5: Yes, so until you tune into Your Story Hour again, remember that God loves you very much.
8: And Aunt Nikki and I love you too.
5: Mm-hmm, very much. Goodbye.

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4: Knock, knock.
5: Jason.
3: Hello.
4: Hi. Well, if it isn't the newlyweds. Come here, give me a hug. Hi. Hey, your new sign looks great. The J&J Antique Gallery. Did Abe Norman do that for you?
5: Of course. He's the best wood carver in the county.
4: So, how is the Philippines? I haven't been there in years.
5: Oh, it was wonderful. And an incredible missions challenge.
3: We saw your father in Chicago.
4: You did?
5: Yeah. Mm-hmm. He tore himself away from the archaeology conference long enough to meet us at the airport during our layover.
4: Did he say anything to you?
3: Say anything?
4: About a certain surprise.
3: Surprise?
5: What surprise?
4: Come with me, please.
5: Where?
4: Right out back.
5: Jason, what is going on?
4: Just this.
3: What? A truck?
4: Well, not exactly. It's what's in the truck. Voila!
3: Boxes? Crates?
5: What is all this, Jason?
4: Well, Dad called it a belated wedding slash congratulations on your new business slash welcome home gift.
5: Gift?
3: Gift?
4: It seems Universal Press has acquired a lot of valuables over the years, including artwork, antiques, and artifacts.
5: That's what's in these crates, huh?
4: Uh-huh. Dad thought it a shame to keep them locked up in a warehouse. In fact, he told me that for some time now he's toyed with the idea of opening up a museum. Well, now that you two have taken over the antique shop, Dad thought it'd be the perfect place for him.
5: I can't believe him.
4: Does that mean you don't want it?
3: No, of course we want it. There's just so much. It'll take us weeks just to catalog it all.
4: Aha. Uh-huh. And that's where the next part of your gift comes in.
5: There's more?
4: Oh, yes. Allow me to introduce you to your brand new temporary assistant.
5: Assistant?
6: Surprise!
5: Oh, Connie!
3: You're going to help us?
6: Sure am. If it's okay with you, then.
3: Of course it's okay with us.
5: We're just overwhelmed.
3: Completely. Thank you all so much.
6: Well, let's get to work.
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8: That does it for lot 1140, donated by F. McKinley.
5: How are things going in here?
8: Oh, great. I was just getting ready to start on the next lot. These paintings.
3: There certainly are a lot of them.
8: There's a lot of everything. Witt said UPF had been collecting this stuff for years.
3: These are beautiful.
8: Well, according to the inventory, most of them are prints.
5: This one doesn't appear to be.
8: Which one?
5: This one. Oh, the women gathering crops.
3: Oh, it's lovely, the colors and the brush strokes. Is this in oils?
5: Yes, it is, but it couldn't be.
3: Couldn't be in oils?
5: No, this painting looks like a work called Gleaning at Twilight by the great French master Henri Lowe.
8: Yeah?
5: Yeah, it was painted in the 1830s. Been missing for years, but this is a remarkable reproduction.
8: Reproduction? How do you know it's not an original?
5: First way would be to check the signature. Lowe always signed his paintings on the bottom left corner.
3: Help me move some of these boxes, Connie, so we can get a better look.
8: Sure. Okay, bottom left, huh? No signature.
3: No signature at all?
8: Well, not that I can see.
5: Really? May I take a look?
8: Sure.
3: What is it, Jack?
5: Well, you're right, Connie. There is no signature here that you can see because it looks like it's been covered up.
8: What?
5: Well, the brush strokes are different down here. Someone has tampered with this painting.
3: Are you sure?
5: Well, not completely, but it does appear that way.
8: What should we do now?
5: We need to call in someone with more experience.
8: Like who?
5: Professor James Champlin at Campbell County College. I understand he's quite renowned, an expert in the field.
3: Well, what are you waiting for? Call him. Well, Professor Champlin?
9: Well, Mrs. Allen, this is indeed Lowe's masterwork, Gleaning at Twilight.
5: Oh. Are you sure, Professor?
9: Quite. I've removed the upper layer of paint, and as you can see, there is the signature. You can also tell by the style, the brush strokes, the choice of colors. Yes, this is definitely a Lowe. Congratulations.
3: Thank you, Professor.
8: This is so exciting.
9: You know, this is a significant find. It could make your gallery world famous overnight. I'm not without influence in the art world. If you like, I could make a few phone calls.
5: Oh, thank you, Professor, but we'd appreciate it if you'd keep it under your hat for the time being.
9: As you wish, of course. But may I ask why?
3: These works are all donated, Professor. We need to try to find the original owner and inform him or her of the find.
5: Yes, after all, if they had known the painting was that valuable, they may not have donated it.
9: Very well, then. I must be getting back to the college. Congratulations once again.
5: Thank you for all your help, Professor.
9: Anytime. Anytime I think of you.
8: You're really going to give the painting back?
5: Well, if we can find out who the donor was.
8: But this is your first major acquisition. You heard Professor Champlin. It could put the gallery on the map.
3: Let's put it this way, Connie. How would you feel if you gave away something you thought was worthless, only to find out later that it was very valuable? Wouldn't you at least like to have the opportunity to reclaim your property?
8: Yeah, I suppose I would. But isn't the donor Whit? I mean, he's the one who gave you all this stuff.
5: Good point.
3: Then he's the first place we'll start. He's staying at the Drake Hotel, isn't he?
5: I think that's what he said.
3: Let's go make a phone call. Okay, Les, it's all here. Thanks. Bye.
8: Was that Whit?
3: No, that was Les.
8: Les? Les who?
3: Les Hungate. He's in charge of inventory at Universal Press.
5: We called Whit, but he didn't have any answers for us. I suggested we try Les.
3: Les said everything we have here, including the paintings, was donated anonymously.
8: Then we will be able to keep it after all.
5: Not quite.
3: You see, even though people make donations anonymously, the organization receiving the donation often keeps a master list of the actual donors' names for tax purposes and other reasons.
8: And I take it Les has such a list?
5: Right. And when we told him about the painting, he faxed the list to us.
3: What lot number was the painting in?
5: 1135.
3: Here we are. 1135. Oh.
8: Who is it?
3: Someone you may recognize. G. Winston Smith.
5: It sounds familiar.
3: It should. G. Winston Smith is one of the wealthiest men in the country.
8: Wait a minute. Isn't he the one who started that big charity organization? Hand to something?
3: Hand to Hand Incorporated out of Chicago. It's one of the largest charitable organizations in the country.
8: Then he probably doesn't want the painting back. I mean, if he's into charity, then he likes giving things away, right?
5: Yes, but it's rather odd that he would give them away instead of selling them and donating the proceeds to his own organization.
3: Well, we still need to get in touch with him to let him know about Gleaning at Twilight.
8: You know, I just had a thought. You don't have a security system here yet, do you?
5: No, we don't. Do you have a more secure location in mind?
8: Yeah, Wits End. Eugene designed the system there.
5: It also has a large safe. Good idea, Connie. Would you mind crating the painting back up and taking it over there?
8: No, not at all.
5: Good. I'll call Jason, tell him to expect you.
3: Thank you for talking with us like this, Mr. Smith. I know you're very busy.
10: Nonsense. Never too busy to talk with friends of Whit. Now, what can I do for you? You looking for a donation?
3: Well, actually, we're calling about a donation you've already made.
10: Oh, really? I don't recall donating anything to your gallery.
5: Oh, you didn't directly.
10: I beg your pardon?
3: Well, you actually donated a group of paintings to the Universal Press Foundation. Witt donated them to us.
10: Oh, I see.
5: We've discovered that one of the paintings is an original. It's a work called Gleaning at Twilight by Henri Lowe.
10: Yes, I remember it. What about it?
5: It's very valuable.
10: That old thing? Well, what do you know?
5: Just out of curiosity, where did you get the painting, Mr. Smith?
10: Oh, it's been in my family for years. My grandfather bought it at a flea market around the turn of the century. He gave it to my father, who gave it to me.
3: Well, that's interesting, because the painting has been missing for a long time.
5: And for some reason, someone covered up the signature.
10: Well, I guess the moral is you never can tell what you'll find at a flea market, huh?
3: Well, the reason we're calling is we thought that when you donated the paintings, you probably didn't realize how valuable a work you had. Did you?
10: No, not really.
5: That's why we feel it's only right that we send it back to you.
10: That won't be necessary. I'd rather... Why don't you keep it?
5: Keep it?
3: You want us to keep the painting?
10: That's right. Consider it your first major acquisition.
5: Well, that's very generous.
3: Are you sure?
10: Positive. Under one condition.
5: What?
10: No publicity.
3: No publicity?
10: That's right.
5: That may be difficult, Mr. Smith, because of the painting's significance and the way in which it was found. People, especially the art world, well, they'll want to know the story behind it.
10: That's too bad. Listen, you can tell anything you want about the painting. Just don't mention my name, or especially Hand to Hand.
5: But this could mean a great deal of publicity for Hand to Hand. Are you sure?
10: Very sure. No names. Are we clear?
5: Yes, of course, if that's the way you want it.
10: Good. And congratulations.
3: Well, thank you. Thanks again for your generosity.
5: Odd. Very odd.
3: That's the way these rich philanthropists are. Friendly, but abrupt.
5: Not that. I mean, it seems odd that he would give away the painting.
3: Why? After all, giving things away is what he's known for.
5: Exactly. He's known for it. So why the secrecy all of a sudden?
3: Maybe this time he simply doesn't want the spotlight.
5: Maybe.

0: maybe this time he simply doesn't want the spotlight.
1: Maybe. But there's something else.
0: What?
1: Well, putting aside the fact that G. Winston Smith would give away a valuable painting so easily, this was a painting his grandfather gave to his grandmother. That makes it a family heirloom, doesn't it? Yet he acted as though he couldn't wait to get rid of it.
0: I admit it's a bit strange, but unless G. Winston decides to open up to us, it'll have to remain a mystery.
1: I guess so.
2: Okay, Connie, I made room in the big safe. You need help bringing in the painting?
3: No, I got it.
2: You sure?
3: Yeah, I got it, Jason. I loaded it into the car by myself. It's not that bad.
2: Okay, okay, you're close to the steps now, so be careful.
3: I see him. Could you just get the door?
2: Yeah, sure.
3: Gangway! Ah!
2: Look out!
3: Oh! Oh!
2: Connie, hold on!
3: Uh-oh. Is it all right?
1: So far, so good.
3: I'm so sorry. That kid scared me, and I just couldn't hold on to it.
0: It's okay, Connie.
2: I should have helped you, Connie. It's my fault, too.
0: Oh, it's no one's fault.
3: But we may have ruined a masterpiece.
1: Don't worry, you haven't.
3: Really?
1: I don't see any damage, but... Oh.
3: What? Did you find something?
1: Yes, I did.
3: I knew it. It's ruined, isn't it?
1: No. The frame was just covering some writing on the back here.
0: Writing?
1: Hmm. Looks like French.
2: Oh, here, let me see. O-M-A, Amour Toujours, H-A, 1935.
0: I'm afraid my French is a little rusty.
2: Well, it means 2-M-A, Love Always, H-A, 1935.
3: It looks handwritten.
2: Who in the world are M-A and H-A?
0: Mr. Smith's parents, or grandparents, perhaps?
3: But both last initials are the same. And they're A's, not S's.
2: Could be his grandparents on his mother's side.
1: I don't think so. G. Winston said his grandfather bought the painting and gave it to his father, who passed it on to him.
0: But if his grandfather bought the painting around the turn of the century, why would he wait 35 years to give it to his grandmother?
1: Good question.
3: Do you think this M.A. and H.A. covered up Lowe's signature?
1: There's no way of telling. But based on our last conversation, I don't think we're going to get any more information out of G. Winston Smith.
2: No, but we might be able to get some information from other sources, like the International Art Registry in Paris.
3: The who?
1: Of course, the registries trace the history of many famous works of art.
2: Uh-huh, and maybe they know something about this one as well.
1: Yeah, the only problem is the registry is notorious for red tape and snobbery. It could take months for them to provide any information, if they decide to provide any at all.
2: Well, I might be able to pull a few strings and speed things up a little.
1: Really?
2: Mm-hmm. A friend of mine works there.
1: Oh, you Whittakers. Is there anybody you don't know?
2: No. Not really. I'm making phone calls.
1: All right. Come on, guys. Let's clean up this mess and put the painting in the safe.
2: Jack? Joanne!
1: Back here, Jason.
2: Ah, there you are.
0: Sorry, the place is still pretty messy.
2: No, never mind about that. Listen, I just got a fax from the International Art Registry.
0: What?
1: So soon?
2: Well, like you said, we Whittakers know everybody. Here, look at this.
1: Oh, my goodness.
0: What?
1: Is this accurate, Jason?
0: What?
2: Well, according to my friend at the registry, it is.
0: What? What's wrong?
1: Well, according to this information, G. Winston Smith may be a thief.
0: What? Let me see that. Oh, my goodness.
2: So what are you going to do, Jack?
1: I think we need to have a little face-to-face talk with Mr. Smith.
4: 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We always love hearing from you.
5: Have a seat, Mr. and Mrs. Allen.
1: Thank you, Mr. Smith.
5: Can I get you a beverage? Coffee? Tea?
1: Nothing for me. You, dear?
0: I'm fine, thanks.
5: All right. Well, I have to admit, I was surprised when my secretary told me you

0: insisted upon seeing me.
1: Well, we have a few more questions about the painting.
0: I thought we'd settle this. Besides, I don't know any more about it than what I've already told you.
2: Well, we've done a little digging and have come across some new information.
0: Information? What information?
2: According to the International Art Registry in Paris, the painting has never been in a museum. It has always been privately owned, up to the time it disappeared.
0: Oh, it makes sense. I told you my grandfather bought it for my grandmother at a flea market around the turn of the century. It was probably placed there by the previous owners.
1: Perhaps. The last recorded purchase of the painting was by a Hannah Dreyfus, the daughter of a wealthy French socialite. She bought it as a wedding gift for her husband, Meyer Abbott.
0: Well, this is all very interesting, but what does it have to do with me?
2: Hannah bought the painting in 1935.
0: 1935?
1: Yes. Which leads to the obvious question, if your grandfather bought the painting at a flea market around the turn of the century, then how could Hannah have given it to Meyer 35 years later?
0: Well, this Hannah obviously thought she was buying a copy.
2: But she wasn't. Her handwritten inscription is on the back of the painting we have.
1: Hannah knew she was getting the original. The registry has records of who has owned the painting ever since it was created. Your grandfather's name doesn't appear in those records.
0: Are you suggesting that he stole the painting?
2: We're not suggesting anything, Mr. Smith. We're just trying to learn the truth.
0: I know what you're doing. You're trying to ruin a good man. Well, you're not going to, do you hear? This conversation is over. I want you out of here now, or I'll call security and have you thrown out.
1: There's no need for that, Mr. Smith. We'll go. But before we do, there's someone in your outer office I think you should meet.
0: Meet? What are you talking about? Who?
1: You can come in now.
0: What is this? Who are you?
3: I am Rabbi Meyer Abbott.
0: No. No. You're alive. I can't.
3: Please, tell us the truth about the painting. Please.
0: My father died, you know. Just a couple of months ago. I loved him very much. Very much.
1: Mr. Smith.
0: My name is not Smith. Or at least my family name wasn't originally Smith. It was Schmidt. My father changed it when he came to America. You see, he was afraid they might not let him into the country if they found out he was a Nazi.
2: A Nazi?
0: My father was a member of the German army. A line soldier at the Russian front. One day he happened to be in the right place at the right time and saved his general's life. As a reward, he was promoted to sergeant and given his choice of duties. He chose Paris, where he was put in charge of cataloging the valuables taken from Jewish homes after the occupation.
2: Valuables that included artwork?
0: Yes. The Nazis were stealing billions of dollars in gold and jewelry and thousands of paintings. My father made up the manifests. He didn't think anyone would notice if some of that loot was missing, so he took some gold and jewelry and a certain painting and hid them away. When it became clear that Germany was going to lose the war, he deserted. He used the gold to smuggle his way to America, Chicago. Once there, he changed his name to Smith. A short time later, he met and married my mother. The following year, I was born.
1: We know what happened to the gold and the painting, but what about the jewelry?
0: My father sold it and used the money to start a small business, a hardware store, and he proceeded to live out the rest of his life in anonymity.
2: No one ever knew?
0: No. I've since thought that my father probably lived in constant fear that he'd be found out, but he never was.

0: business and turned it into what it is today.
1: And from its proceeds, you started Hand to Hand.
0: Yes. Then a few months ago, my father fell ill. When he knew he was going to die, he called me to his bedside. The painting always hung in his room. He pointed to it and told me the story behind it, and who he really was, and what he had done. It was my father's dying wish that I should try to find the rightful owners of the painting and return it to them. I tried. I really did. But the more I thought about it, the more afraid I became. I felt I couldn't risk the potential publicity. It could wreck everything I'd worked for and built. But at the same time, I couldn't bear to keep it, knowing what I knew.
2: So you put it amongst a bunch of worthless paintings and donated it to UPF?
0: I didn't know Witt would give it to you. I thought it was a good way to get rid of the painting without risking Hand to Hand. If word got out, who would want to contribute to an organization that was founded with money stolen from Jews by a Nazi?
3: I would.
0: You?
3: Yes.
0: But my father stole your wife's gift to you, and I tried to cover it up. Even after that, you would still support Hand to Hand?
3: Gladly. Thanks to the Allens, my wife's gift has now come back to me. And the Torah teaches the importance of forgiveness. God's forgiveness to us and our forgiveness to each other.
0: Rabbi, I am so sorry for what my family did to your family. And my people to your people.
3: You have created a wonderful organization that helps others, Mr. Smith. And for that, may the Lord bless you.
0: Thank you, Rabbi. Thank you.

0: The J&J Antique Gallery would like to thank Rabbi Meyer Abbott for loaning us Gleaning at Twilight. The painting will remain on permanent display here, the centerpiece of our Hall of Freedom exhibit. We're also pleased to announce the formation of the Hannah Abbott Art Scholarship, made possible by the generosity of G. Winston Smith. Each year, the scholarship will go to a deserving art student whose work celebrates the ideals of freedom.
1: Very nice, Jack. Joanne.
0: Thank you.
2: Thank you. It was also nice of you to loan us the painting, Rabbi.
3: I can't think of a better place for it. I just hope this display and the story behind it will serve as a reminder of the damage caused by prejudice.
4: And of the healing power of love and forgiveness.
0: Amen to that. Amen to that.
2: Psalm 89, verse 14 says, "Righteousness and justice are the foundation of thy throne, O Lord. Loving kindness and truth go before thee." Jack and Joanne wanted to make sure the real story behind the painting was uncovered and that it was returned to its rightful owner, because they knew that justice is very important to God. If you're ever faced with a case of injustice, like someone being accused of something you know they didn't do, remember this verse, and also remember that our God is a God of justice. And that's all for now. If you ever want to write to me, I'd love to hear from you. The address is Adventures in Odyssey, Colorado Springs, Colorado, 80995. Or in Canada, write to Box 9800, Vancouver, BC, V6B4G3. And when you do, ask about how you can get your own copy of today's episode. It's called The Painting. 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Our production engineer was Mark Drury. And I'm Chris, hoping you'll join us again next time for more Adventures in Odyssey.

0: This is Dave and Ann Wilson with Family Life Today. And I tell you, as a pastor, I know the demands on pastors. And often they sacrifice their own family to serve others.
1: So during this Pastor Appreciation Month, you guys, let's show our pastors our gratitude and thankfulness.
0: Yes.
1: For all they do for us. 1 Thessalonians 1:3 says, we continually remember before our God and Father your work produced by faith.
2: Remember the day you bought your first car? 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
4: With SRN News, I'm Keith Peters in Washington. Minnesota Congresswoman Ilhan Omar is calling a federal raid of her home an attempt to target political enemies and weaponize federal law enforcement.
5: The Democrat posted a statement on social media after federal agents searched her Washington, D.C. area home this morning. The raid was reportedly in connection to an investigation into Omar's immigration paperwork. She went on to say that President Trump has targeted her for 10 years with what she called baseless lies and smear campaigns. This comes after Homeland Security Secretary Mark Wayne Mullen revealed there was an ongoing investigation into Omar and claimed she married her brother to bring him to the U.S. I'm Chris Coraggio.
4: The CDC is releasing data showing that U.S. measles cases have surpassed 4,000 this year.
6: As of Friday, there were 4,080 confirmed measles cases across 47 states and the District of Columbia. And the CDC says more than 1,100 of those infections, or 25% of the total, have been in Pennsylvania. South Carolina is next with 670 cases. Health officials in Pennsylvania are reporting 5 measles deaths, but the CDC is confirming just 2 and hasn't said where. What experts do agree on is that this is the largest measles outbreak in the U.S. in 35 years. I'm Sarah Lee Kessler.
4: President Trump is rallying Republicans tonight in Ohio before the midterm election. He's speaking to a crowd in Youngstown alongside Senator John Husted, the incumbent facing a close challenge from former Democratic Senator Sherrod Brown. Tomorrow, he'll join Senator Dan Sullivan.